9, when they're singing their new song, it is only in Christ crucified that they were going to discover the answer to their alienation and to their dislocation. Because you were slain, and with your blood you purchased men for God. Because you see, the secrets of their world in the first century and the secrets of the world in our century belong to God. And none of us can pry into them. None of us knows what a day brings. None of us knows what will happen tonight during the night. Who knows what this next few months holds for us in Western culture, especially if we feel it to be a dark and an unknown future? But we don't need Jesus, as it were, to come in order that we might be identifying the fact that our world is full of troubles. We can do that ourselves. We can look around and understand that, even as the recipients of this letter could. They didn't need anybody to appear out of the darkness and say, you know, you're in a very dreadful situation with all of this persecution and everything that's going on. They understood that. They didn't need Jesus to come and give them the information. They needed Jesus to come and give them the explanation so that their troubles would not bring them down, perplex them, and overwhelm them. Now, the Lamb which is presented to us here is there as a further reminder to us of all of his humility, that Jesus is the one who became obedient unto death, even death on a cross. And when you stand back from this and you view it, you will see so clearly that what John is doing is he's reaching back into the Old Testament and he's picking up Old Testament pictures. He's picking up the picture from the Passover in Exodus chapter 12. He's picking up the picture of the suffering servant from Isaiah 53. Because the Old Testament worshiper was accepted on the basis of the sacrificed lamb. And the New Testament worshiper, we as worshipers, are accepted on that same basis. Now, if you look, you will see that it says, and in the NIV, it reads interestingly, and I looked and I saw a lamb looking as if it had been slain. One of the other versions says, standing as though it had been slain. And what is described here is the fact of the wounds in the lamb representing Christ's death by which he has achieved redemption. But this lamb stands representing the triumph of his resurrection. Then I saw the lamb, and he stood there looking as if he had been slain. And he was encircled by the four living creatures, and he had seven horns and seven eyes, which are the seven spirits of God sent out into all the earth. Here we go again. Mrs. Jenkins put the coffee on. The seven horns are an indication, at least, of his power and of his majesty. The seven eyes, a reminder of his knowledge and of his omniscience. It is always a dreadful pity if we stall in circumstances like this and miss what is clear and plain and central. And what is clear and plain and central is that this lamb is confronting these readers as the only one who is able to take the scroll and open it and explain human destiny, and as the one who has died, the only one that is able to deal with sin and death and hell. And they are confronted by the Lamb, as are we, as the one who has purchased their salvation. Because you were slain, again verse 9, and with your blood you purchased men for God. That is the price of our redemption. Once and for all, Christ has paid this price. And when you go forward into chapter 7,
and you find the description that is given there, one minute they're described as 144,000, the next minute they're described as a company that no one can number, one minute they're described as the 12 tribes of Israel, the next minute they're described as people from every tribe and nation and language and tongue and so on. And again, it's tenuous territory for some, but I think it makes perfect sense. From God's perspective,

is an unraveling number of vastness, so vast that you can't count it. From God's perspective, the people that are redeemed are represented in his tribes. From a human perspective, the people that are redeemed from every nation and tribe and people and language and so on. And what is the main and central aspect of it? Well, you have it right there. When somebody asks, who are these people? They're the ones who've come out of the great tribulation. They have washed their robes and made them white in the blood of the Lamb. In other words, they are the ones who are cleansed and they are clothed. They are the ones who are cleansed and clothed. And it is on account of that that they're before the throne of God and they serve him day and night in his temple, and he who sits on the throne will spread his tent over them, and so on. In the words of one of our old hymns, all these once were sinners, defiled in his sight, but now arrayed in pure garments in praise they unite. And unto him who has loved us and washed us from sin, unto him be the glory forever. Amen. They are the ones who have been set free from all that held them in its grip, in order that, having been purchased by his blood, they might become men for God, men and women for God. You have purchased them by your blood. That's the price. And the purpose is that we might be for God, not our own, bought with a price, living for him. And when you think about it, in their day, as they looked around and they saw some of their friends taken into captivity, as they saw people from their community taken away never to return, and as they tried to make sense of the triumph of Christ and of the victory of his ascension and of the reality of his return, somehow or another they had to make sense of it in light of everything that was going on around them. And if you don't think that what they lived through was a tribulation, I don't know what a tribulation might look like. And there they were. And someone must have said, well, you know, he purchased us for God. He purchased us for God. We exist for God. Our praise is about God. Our service is about God. The Lamb is all the glory. The Lamb is all the glory. How else do we make sense of missionary biography? How do I explain the girl with whom I studied, Mary Evans, wonderful Welsh girl, out, graduate, learning the Shona language so that she might teach young boys and girls in Zimbabwe, and how within a relatively short period of time, her life was swallowed up and snuffed out in a terrorist raid in the Pentecostal school in which she was teaching. And when in Newsweek magazine they represented it all, they said that in the raid that had taken place, so many children and teachers had been killed, and there was one Welsh missionary, and she was hanging on by a thread. By the time Newsweek was published, Mary Evans had gone to heaven, and when they gathered up all of her possessions and brought them home for her mom and dad, her parents, who incidentally did not believe what Mary believed. And they took materials. She was a singer and a guitar player and a lovely girl. And they took them and they played the cassette tape. And in the Shona language, she was singing with the children, teaching them the song, "To me to live is Christ and to die is gain, to hold his hand and to walk his narrow way. There is no peace, no thrill like walking in his will. For me to live is Christ and to die is gain." Loved ones, that is pure rhetoric unless Revelation 5 is absolutely true, that he went to the cross in order to purchase us for God. So if all of our breath were to be squeezed out for God, if all of our life were to be trampled over for God, still it would be time and energy well spent. Well, if the price is Christ's sacrificial death, if the purpose is in order that we might not be our own but be his, notice that the scope is absolutely phenomenal. Who are these people whom he purchased? Well, they're from every tribe and language and people and nation. In other words, they're men and women from everywhere.
You have it again in Revelation 7, don't you? And I looked in verse 9, and I looked, and there before me was a great multitude that no one could count, from every tribe, people, language, standing before the throne and in front of the Lamb. And they were wearing white robes and were holding palm branches in their hands, and they cried out in a loud voice,

0: Salvation belongs to our God who sits on the throne and to the Lamb. And the privilege that was given to each who was present on this occasion was to become part of a kingdom, chapter 5, 10, part of a kingdom and priests to serve our God and one day to reign on the earth. They will reign on the earth. It's interesting, they will reign on the earth. I'm so glad they're going to reign on the earth. I'm so glad there's going to be a new earth, aren't you? I mean, frankly, most of the stuff about heaven that I was told as a boy made me distinctly uncomfortable. You too. Even now, I'm not excited about it, I'll tell you straight up. I don't know what alabaster walls look like. And I've never played a harp. And the thought of playing one, especially for an interminable period of time, seems absolutely unattractive. Indeed, if somebody said to me, would you like to go and get fish and chips in Sidmouth or play the harp in an alabaster hallway, I'd go for fish and chips in Sidmouth every time. I don't want to get off on a diversion here, and I don't want to unsettle many of you. In fact, I want to encourage you. In a new earth, all the things that we have enjoyed in a fallen world will be rectified. Every friendship that is precious to us now will be even more precious to us then. The question of what you're going to do with your spouse or whatever else it is should probably be subsumed under the absolute assurance that God will make everything that is a blessing and an encouragement and a help to us in this fallen world even better when he makes a new heaven and a new earth. And actually, most of our pictures of heaven, most of our songs about heaven, have more to do with Victorian Christianity and Platonic views of the universe than they have to do with a rigorous, thoughtful consideration of what God is actually planning to do. For the whole creation groans in travail, waiting for the redemption of the sons of God. Why? Because he is going to make a new creation. The ultimate purpose of God was actually not Adam and Eve in the garden. It was Christ in Gethsemane, and it was his people in a new heaven and a new earth. For the cross of Christ was not something that was slotted into time in order to correct a defect in a system that had gone wrong. It was the eternal counsels of God's will that purposed, in the view of man's inevitable rebellion, that things would be this way. So we will sing his praises. I don't know about harps. I'm not unduly concerned about that, despite my comments. We will worship the Lamb. We will do all of this. But again, even like somebody said to me today, and they said, well, there's going to be a terrific time, a tremendous lot of singing. We'll just be singing, singing, singing, singing. No, I don't think so. I honestly don't think so. Frankly, I hope not, because I get tired singing. I really do. I mean, after a few songs, I'm done for the night. And I don't think eternity is just makes that all different. No, there'll be parks. There'll be fishing. There'll be sunsets. We say, no, there's no sun. Bring me back again and we'll do a complete series on this, all right? Because I got to stop. Somebody says from the back, given your last 5 minutes, you'll never be back again. But that's okay. That's entirely all right. Let me end in this way. Notice the ever-expanding circle of praise that is described here. And remember, in the book of Revelation, again, that's why I said, and I wasn't being facetious, it's like a comic book. Do you remember those books you used to get, at least we did when I was, the small, I don't think they still have them, like the war books. They were comics and with the drawings in them. And you could read the dialogue if you wanted, but if you just looked at it, you said, I get the point here. And then you look at the next page, you pretty well follow along, even if you couldn't read. In other words, if you stood far enough back from it and just looked at the picture, you say, I think I get the plot here. In the same way, if you take the book of Revelation and stand far enough back from it, I think you'll get the plot. If you get your nose too far into it and start fiddling around, there's no saying what you'll get. You might get a rash for all I know. And the story is just essentially this. Jesus wins. Jesus wins. See? I mean, that's really what it is. That's what he's saying, because the people are saying, we're finished, look at us. We're getting smaller by the day rather than bigger. Jesus was here, but he's gone. He said he would come back, but there's no sign of him. Meanwhile, the Roman authorities are getting worse by the minute, and they want us to keep saying to one another when we meet each other in the street, Caesar is Lord. But we can't say Caesar is Lord because he's not. We must say Jesus is Lord. And every time we say Jesus is Lord, they haul one or two of us away and give us a royal hiding. Well, don't worry about it. I've got a great book for you here. It's all about Israel in 1948 and 1991 and 2009 and 1946 and everything else. You'll really love it, you know. It's going to really help you. How? No, don't be silly. He writes to these beleaguered individuals. Of course, the book has a forward thrust. It's not irrelevant to our age. But isn't it interesting that in every generation, especially the closer we get to dying, everybody that I've ever met says, this is the end of the world. It's coming. Jesus is coming back tonight. Because you hope so, because you don't want to go in a coffin. And neither do I. And everybody does it. No, this is the thing, you see. You look and you say, now what do we have here? We have the Lamb slain from the foundation of the world. He is the one who steps forward both as lion, as lamb. He is the one who has the keys that are able to unlock the scroll of destiny. He doesn't tell us everything. The language that is used is multivarious. It's eschatological, it's metaphorical, and so on. It's very hard to deal with. And if you stand far enough back from it, you'll get the picture. And you will be invited to join in the ever-expanding circle of praise. Verse 8 of chapter 5, and when he had taken the scroll, the four living creatures and the 24 elders fell down before the Lamb. Each of them had a harp. They were holding golden bowls full of incense. Good for them. Which are the prayers of the saints. All right? That's the first circle. Go to verse 11. And then I looked, and I heard the voice of many angels, numbering thousands upon thousands and 10,000 times 10,000. And they encircled the throne and the living creatures and the elders, and in a loud voice, they sang. That's the second concentric circle, going out the way. Then verse 13, then I heard every creature in heaven and on earth and under the earth and on the sea and all that is in them singing, to him who sits on the throne and to the Lamb be praise and honor and glory and power forever and ever. And the four living creatures said, Amen. And the elders fell down and they worshiped. You see what's happening? He's giving them this picture of absolute, total triumph. Eventually, basically what you have here is Philippians 2. One day, at the name of Jesus, not just the four elders and the 24 and the whatever, one day at the name of Jesus, every knee will bow and every tongue will confess that he is the Lamb slain from the foundation of the world, by whose blood our sins are cleansed, with whose righteousness we are clothed, and in whose company we will live for all of eternity, whatever it's going to be like. And remember what I told you earlier. You don't have to pay one bit of attention to all my silly stuff. You are sensible people. Read the Bible for yourselves. And remember, the main things are the plain things, and the plain things are the main things. Samuel Rutherford, and we stop. Rutherford, Scottish divine. Some of you have read his letters and his memoirs. Margaret Cussons, who was the wife of one of his minister friends, took some of his materials and wrote a very long poem. And out of that very long poem, somebody chose about six stanzas and wrote a hymn. And you know what it was. It begins, the sands of time are sinking. Remember, and the dawn of heaven breaks. And it is wonderful in its picturesque language. And it concludes in this way: the bride eyes not her garment, but her dear bridegroom's face. I will not gaze on glory, but on the King of grace. Not on the crown he giveth, but on his nail-pierced hand. For the Lamb is all the glory in Emmanuel's land. And whatever that will mean, and however that will look, because God has promised to bring to completion the good work that he has already begun in the lives of his children, if I don't see you before, I will try and find you. And perhaps we can either go fishing or maybe just play the harp for a little while in the afternoons.
1: 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That's K-N-O-W, Know Christ. 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
8: Well, what we have here is a riddle. But you see, I don't just mean the riddle that Samson tells, though that is a riddle too, but the whole story. Indeed, the whole story of Samson himself is a riddle. I mean, what is it about? What does it mean? What is it practical take-home lesson for Christians today? I mean, why is it even in the Bible to begin with?
9: Welcome to The God-Centered Life with Josh Moody. Judges chapter 14, God is still in charge. That's the name of our study, where you can find the passage. It's in our series, Get Over Yourself, taking a look at the book of Judges. Josh Moody is senior pastor of College Church in Wheaton, Illinois, and I'm Todd Bastide. But Josh, I like the question I asked in our opening clip there, because having grown up with Samson being one of the cooler Sunday school stories, I don't think I've ever really wrestled with, wait a second, why is it in the Bible? Sounds like we're going to do that wrestling today.
10: We're going to do that wrestling, and I'm glad it is in the Bible, but it's not a simple answer. It is, as the opening clip said, a bit of a riddle for many of us, but the answer is so helpful when we grasp it.
9: I don't have a copy of Old Testament exegesis for five-year-olds, and so that was not something I did in Sunday school to figure out
10: why. Well, there's meaning in the you know, this, it is a good story. It's good to have good stories, but we're going to dig a little deeper.
9: It is, and it certainly it draws you into
10: Scripture.
9: Draws
10: you in, yeah.
9: Absolutely.
10: Yeah.
9: Absolutely. Judges chapter 14, speaking of being drawn in, let's be drawn in. Here's Josh.
8: Judges chapter 14. Now, Judges is a strange book. People think that it's just kind of one long, depressing event after another. And it really isn't. It's actually a wonderful, wonderful charge to the to be faithful for God's church. And we come to one of the most remarkable stories in Judges, of course, the story of Samson, that Herculean figure. And so let's turn then to God's word together. Samson went down to Timnah and saw there a young Philistine woman. When he returned, he said to his father and mother, I have seen a Philistine woman in Timnah. Now get her for me as my wife. His father and mother replied, isn't there an acceptable woman among your relatives or among all our people? Must you go to the uncircumcised Philistines to get a wife? But Samson said to his father, get her for me. She's the right one for me. His parents did not know that this was from the Lord, who was seeking an occasion to confront the Philistines, for at that time they were ruling over Israel. Samson went down to Timnah together with his father and mother. As they approached the vineyards of Timnah, suddenly a young lion came roaring towards him. The Spirit of the Lord came upon him in power, so that he tore the lion apart with his bare hands, as he might have torn a young goat. But he told neither his father nor his mother what he had done. And then he went down and talked with the woman. And he liked her. Sometime later, when he went back to marry her, he turned aside to look at the lion's carcass, and it was a swarm of bees and some honey, which he scooped out with his hands and ate as he went along. When he rejoined his parents, he gave them some, and they too ate it. But he did not tell them that he had taken the honey from the lion's carcass. Now his father went down to see the woman, and Samson made a feast there, as was customary for bridegrooms. When he appeared, he was given 30 companions. Let me tell you a riddle, Samson said to them. If you can give me the answer within the 7 days of the feast, I will give you 30 linen garments and 30 sets of clothes. If you can't tell me the answer, you must give me 30 linen garments and 30 sets of clothes. Tell us your riddle, they said. Let's hear it. He replied, out of the eater, something to eat, out of the strong, something sweet. 3 days they could not give the answer. On the fourth day, they said to Samson's wife, coax your husband into explaining the riddle for us, or we will burn you and your father's household to death. Did you invite us here to rob us? Then Samson's wife threw herself on him, sobbing. You hate me. You don't really love me. You've given my people a riddle, but you haven't told me the answer. I haven't even explained it to my father or mother, he replied. So why should I explain it to you? She cried the whole 7 days of the feast. So on the seventh day, he finally told her because she continued to press him. She, in turn, explained the riddle to her people. Before sunset on the seventh day, the men of the town said to him, What is sweeter than honey? What is stronger than a lion? Samson said to them, If you had not plowed with my heifer, you would not have solved my riddle. Then the Spirit of the Lord came upon him in power. He went down to Ashkelon, struck down 30 of their men, stripped them of their belongings, and gave their clothes to those who explained the riddle. Burning with anger, he went up to his father's house. And Samson's wife was given to the friend who had attended him at his wedding. Well, I don't know what you find, but it seems to many people, and I think it's true for all of us, that riddles have a wonderful fascination. At least once you see their meaning, they can be, as we've discovered, rather frustrating if you can't figure out what they actually do mean. Perhaps you recollect or have heard of the scene from Tolkien's The Hobbit. That's the book that came before The Lord of the Rings and was the precursor to it, where Bilbo Baggins engages with a riddle contest. It's a kind of game that they have to have one riddle and another with Gollum for Bilbo's life. And so there's this kind of riddle contest going on where they throw one riddle and another in return, etc. They have to figure out what it means. What has roots as nobody sees, is taller than trees, up, up it goes and yet never grows. And that's a mountain, you see. And so then Bilbo has to come up with one. 30 white horses on a red hill. First they champ, then they stamp, and then they stand still. And the answer? Teeth, you see. And so the game goes on until finally Bilbo runs out of anything to say by way of riddle and sort of by way of desperation bursts out, What's in my pocket? Do you remember it? Which isn't really a riddle, but stumped to Gollum. And Bilbo escapes with Gollum's ring. And then you know the story from the movies thereafter in the next book. And so these kind of puzzles can be fascinating, can't they? It's what keeps you reading a mystery novel, isn't it? And the like. There was actually, you may know this, there was a riddle on the antagonist to Harry Potter. Of course, Lord Voldemort, the kind of big baddie of our day, Lord Voldemort, whose birth name, his real name, was Tom Marvolo Riddle, which is itself a kind of riddle, Tom Marvolo Riddle, for the phrase, I am Lord Voldemort, if you rearrange the letters. Movies like The Usual Suspects have a twist in the tale that keeps you guessing right to the end. Or the Da Vinci Code was incredibly popular, not just because it was downright heresy, though it was, but also because it was marketed on the jacket of the book was a series of codes that you tried to break. And it was, they had a kind of competition to see who could break them. Or you may have heard of the classic literature book, The Riddle in the Sand, from the beginning of the 20th century that deals with kind of the cloak and dagger world of espionage, doesn't it? And has all sorts of fascinating riddles through it. Well, what we have here is a riddle. But you see, I don't just mean the riddle that Samson tells, though that is a riddle too, but the whole story. Indeed, the whole story of Samson himself is a riddle. I mean, what is it about? What does it mean? What is it practical take-home lesson for Christians today? I mean, why is it even in the Bible to begin with? Well, it doesn't seem the kind of, nice sort of home fire lesson that you normally read about in the Bible, does it? Why is someone like Samson, a sort of 007 womanizer with a Rambo physique, why is he here? And why is he held up actually as one of the 12 judges, the sort of the heroes on whom we're told the Spirit comes in power? Why? It is a riddle. And you see, the Bible has many different kinds of writing. We cannot interpret everything the way we would Paul's letter to the Ephesians or the Romans, for there is poetry, history, proverbial sayings. And here, in narrative historical accounts, you sometimes have narrator kind of weaving this story provocatively to get us to think, to sit up and pay attention and say, maybe this God person isn't quite the way I had preconceived. To think, as we say, outside of the box, to try and solve the riddle and get the meaning. And that's very helpful, isn't it? Because, if we're frank, religion can be sometimes pretty boring, can't it? I mean, like, you've heard it all before, haven't you? Like, singing the same song over and over again without anything really spicy happening. I mean, a Christmas bar humbug, you know, that kind of thing. But this is meant to make us sit up and take notice and hear something that perhaps we didn't expect to hear, that we didn't know already. And actually, and we're not explaining to hear kind of in church or something like that. And help us to figure out and think outside of the box about God and life and truth and church. So let's try and do that. Let's try and see if we can't make sense of this riddle. Not just here, but the riddle of our lives. What God's up to right now.
11: 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Here's Josh.
8: Well, then let's do that. First unweaving of the riddle is this. God has a plan to rescue his people. Because you see, that's part of the riddle here, isn't it? And throughout the whole story, how God is actually going to do that and using this guy, Samson. But especially if you look down at the first four verses, if you will. And I think there you'll see in a particular way how bizarre it is that God would have chosen Samson. Not only to use Samson, but to use here in particular his sinful choice, for it was a sinful choice to seek a wife outside the covenant people of God. You know, the Bible teaches that we are to marry believers. And the Old Testament told the Israelites that they would only marry other Israelites from the covenant. It wasn't a racial thing, it was a religious thing, those who also believed in God. They knew this, these people here. It had been taught a long time ago. It was part of their genetic inheritance as the people, covenant people of God. And that's why, of course, Samson's parents are so incensed by his choice, his sinful choice. You know, it's like, come on, Samson, can't you find a nice young girl from your Bible study group? You know, come on. I mean, do you have to go after this hottie from across the way? I mean, come on. Now, so what on earth's going on? This does not mean that God has changed his mind about saying that we must marry those who belong to the family of believers. It does not mean that marrying a non-Christian is right. It does mean, again, riddle, it does mean that God can use such things nonetheless. I'm not proposing evangelistic dating, as it were. But God can use such things. And here he did. And here we're told it was Verse 4, from the Lord. So this was God's way of seeking a situation in which there could be a conflict between the Philistines and the Israelites who had become far too friendly. They are totally compromised. And so this is the way that God's going to do it and break that worldly friendship between his people and the world. You see. I've shared this illustration several times already this week, kind of in, you know, during the week when I'm chatting to people. And if you're one of those people, I'm sure you won't mind if I share it again, because it seems particularly relevant to this thing we're discussing. And it's that movie, Seabiscuit. I don't know if you've seen the movie. Maybe I thought it was about biscuits, so I kind of decided not to see it. But it's actually about a horse. And it's probably famous in America, but I never heard of it. So there you go. Anyway. And I really enjoyed it. It's this horse who's all beaten up. And yet he goes on to win great horse races against expensive thoroughbreds who look really sort of smart and perfect and everything like that. But Seabiscuit wins. His trainer is beaten up. He was in the West as a sort of cowboy before it got developed, and he's all despondent. His trainer is beaten up. His jockey is beaten up. He's too tall for a jockey, drinks too much, is blind in one eye through prize fights he did to scrape a living and was abandoned by his parents. His jockey's all beaten up. His owner is beaten up in the movie, a successful businessman from selling cars. His son tragically took one of his cars out when he was away at work and drove it and killed himself in a car accident. They're all beaten up, yet they win. And, of course, it captured the imagination of a difficult time in American life during the Great Depression and all that. And there's a wonderful line from the trainer when the owner first comes to see this oddball who's out on his own in the kind of wilderness. And he has a horse nearby, the trainer does, that's been bandaged up in one of his legs, you see. And the owner asks him about this horse and why it's there and says, will this horse race again? And the trainer says, no, he'll never race, not that one. And then the owner says, well, why on earth do you keep him then? And the trainer looks at him and says, just because you're a little broken up doesn't mean you throw him away. And that, my friend, is the riddle of grace that this passage is explaining. Sure, they are beaten up. They've made mistakes in their lives. In fact, they're in the middle of another one. But God is not going to throw them away. He's going to use them. And I really want you to see that. There's more we're going to talk about, but this is the most important thing. It is a surprise. It's not what we think, but it is the way that God works. It just is. He has a plan to rescue his sinful people. And that means you. It means now. And it means even in your brokenness. Surely that's what the cross is all about, isn't it? Well, what's the second aspect to this riddle? And that is this. Even God-inspired leaders have failings. And that is a very important matter. We can idolize our leaders. So it's good to know that even God-inspired leaders can have failings, do have failings. Now, of course, this is everywhere throughout the Samson story. If anyone illustrated that leaders have failings, it was Samson, don't you think? Look at verse 6, though. The Spirit of the Lord came upon him in power. Nonetheless, you see. Or verse 16, the Spirit of the Lord came upon him in power. And on and on, and he's much used by God, isn't he? Yet he is consorting with a Philistine, and later, as you know from whatever, you know, Milton or whatever story you've come across this narrative before, he has a prostitute called Delilah. He's someone, a leader with evident and great failings, and yet the Spirit of the Lord came upon him in power. He was one of God's leaders. Now, again, this does not mean that leaders should excuse their failings. Well, we'll get to that in a moment, right? It does not mean their failings have no consequences. The dire and desperate consequences of even forgiven sin is plain throughout the story of Samson. Yet, we must also see the riddle here, beyond the mere moralistic, to the actual purpose of God, and realize that even God's leaders have failings, and yet they are his leaders. I was reminded again this week of how Billy Graham, for all his evident godliness and usefulness to the work of Christ, his family would say, well, Billy was never around. Or Jonathan Edwards, the great evangelical leader of yesteryear, owned a couple of slaves. Now, of course, everyone did at the time, but that hardly excuses it, does it? Or John Wesley, another great evangelical leader, had a terrible and stormy marriage. We could go on. You say, why point out these things? Or can't we just sort of brush over them? Like one of those Soviet-era photographs, we just brush over those that we don't want to mention anymore. Why not paint a hagiographic picture with all the halos around our leaders? Why mention them? Because, as someone who certainly had his own share of failings, Cromwell said, Oliver Cromwell, it is right that we are remembered warts and all. Why? Because then people see that it is God and not us. This is about the Spirit, not about Samson. One commentator I was reading on this put it in this kind of way. This means that God does not belong to our denomination. God is not a Southern Baptist. You may be very grateful for the fact. Some of you may wonder how he can even turn up in a Southern Baptist church at all. But hey, every denomination has its failings, doesn't it? I grew up in the Anglican church. And people there used to say of being in the Anglican church in England, because it had all this cultural cachet that, you know, if you actually went to church, you would go to an Anglican church. You ever bothered in that sort of secular culture, it would be an Anglican church you went to on the whole. People used to say that it was the best boat to fish from for these cultural kind of cachet reasons, that if you were going to go to church, you'd go to an Anglican one. Best boat to fish from, they would say. And then someone remarked that the only reason why it was the best boat to fish from was because there were so many holes in the boat that you didn't actually have to go outside to do any fishing. See? There was some truth to that. It really is something of a mystery who God chooses to use. And whoever they are bound to have feet of clay. And so do not be surprised if God chooses to use a Samson or two every now and then. He's done it before. Sometimes he uses people who cannot cross every T and dot every I of our doctrinal statement. And that doesn't mean that sound doctrine does not matter. It does. Again, as we see, Samson, though used by God, failed significantly in many ways. And it would have been better if he had been less failings and more maturity, of course. But nonetheless, yes, the Spirit came upon him. And we need, therefore, to be open to be led by a Samson sometimes. To learn from people who we don't agree with. In other words, without feeling that then we have to abandon our convictions, nor, on the other hand, close our eyes to the fact that God is obviously at work in a way that doesn't quite fit with our preconceptions. Samson might have needed a bit of good church discipline, you know, but still the law was at work with him. So human leaders fail. Third part of this riddle. Extreme gifting is not a mark of spiritual maturity or devotion. And I say that because Samson was obviously extremely gifted. And we are told in verse 6 that he tore a lion apart with his bare hands. He might tear a young goat. Perhaps we're not sure exactly what it's referring to. I mean, I can't imagine myself tearing apart a young goat as if that was an easy thing to do, you know. And so people have kind of scratched their heads over exactly what that meant. Perhaps how a chef might do that after being cooked or something, someone suggested. I don't know. You may have a better idea. But anyway, there it goes, right? And so the idea here is that this is not, despite all those pictures of Samson that you've probably seen with, you know, with pecs the size of Mount Everest and biceps as large as rhinos, yeah? This is actually not because Samson was naturally strong.
9: That's Josh Moody, and this is The God-Centered Life. The second aspect of the riddle, even God-inspired leaders have failings. Now, as you've said, this isn't a free pass for failings, but it sounds like you're actually encouraging us to know and maybe even embrace our failings.
10: Yeah.
9: Cromwell said warts and all.
10: Right, yeah. I mean, there's so much to talk about there. You know, what kind of failings, what does it mean to embrace them and all the rest. But I think that...
9: If you're impulsive. Let's say you're impulsive, yeah. and you jump into action, okay? And sometimes you jump before you check and see if there's water in the pool.
10: Right.
9: Can't you wrestle that around and say God could use an action person?
10: Yeah, I mean, that's a good example, Todd. I mean, you think of Peter, who was a little
9: there you go.
10: Impulsive. You know, by the same token, you can see Paul's character, very different from Peter's, and God uses our weakness. And that is, of course, as we said frequently in this series, that's one of the great themes of Scripture, that God uses the weak things of this world to shame the wise. And so that's true of our parts of our character. I think there can be a tendency to only allow God or allow other people to use our strong parts in the way we conceive those things.
9: Hmm.
10: But actually, it's often the weakness that is so powerfully used. Now, you don't want to share weaknesses, share vulnerability, just to manipulate people, which can happen in Christian circles too. But it is our brokenness, our vulnerability. Peter is an example of this, and Paul is also an example of this. He talks about his failings when he's trying to counteract these false teachers. He talks about all the different ways that he was broken and beaten up and hurt, and because the power comes from Christ. And when people see that we're just jars of clay, then they see that it is his power.
9: Hmm.
10: A contemporary example of this, I often think, is Billy Graham, who was so powerfully used by God. And I think even he would say it wasn't because he had, you know, all the right credentials. Or, of course, D.L. Moody, the world is yet to see what God can do through one man fully committed to him, the great phrase that inspired his life.
9: Hmm. You also say in the course of that study, we need to be open to be led by Samsons at times. You know, we say in the study, God uses the periphery people.
10: Mm-hmm.
9: We have to be willing to be led at times. I thought that was an interesting takeaway.
10: Yeah. I mean, I am a leader, so I don't want to use this as an excuse for whatever my own failings are. I'm not sure I've got them, but... I think if I put myself in someone who's also a follower, because every leader has to be a follower, it can be easy to think of those that I need to submit to, that I only can submit to people who are perfect, and of course they're not. They're failures as well.
9: Hmm.
12: Terrific. Thank you for that, Josh. GodCenteredLife.org. This is where this study lives. Previous installments of the Judges study, other books that we've studied, we encourage you to swing by there. We're collecting resources there. We hope it's helpful for you. Next time we get together, well, we're going bigger.
8: You see, Samson, for all his brilliance, becomes sort of a symbol of all that's wrong with modern life, doesn't he? Is bigger necessarily better? Yes, maybe, no, maybe. Is church in a football field better than church in a living room?
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1: 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I'm your host, Brian Perez, and we're going to be here in the studio for 2 hours today. 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How you doing, Jackie?
2: I'm doing well.
1: Good to have you here. And Chris Williams is here too. He's a licensed marriage and family therapist. And though he hasn't written any books, his life is an open book because he's always got something to confess. So Chris, what's going on?
3: All right, Confessions with Chris.
1: Yes.
3: Here it is. You've heard that, you may have, but most of you heard the term KISS, K-I-S-S, mm-hmm. which is an acronym for keep it simple, and sometimes you say stupid, but I like to use son with my own, because I have two sons. Keep it simple, son.
1: Yeah.
3: One of my confession is this. I complicate life way too often, way too much. Right? We get overwhelmed with all of the things. It's just like we got a lot of, I got things. I got things in my head. I got things in my life. It's just too much, right? And in the trees, I tend to lose the forest. In the details of life or in getting overwhelmed, I tend to lose the big, big pictures. And so the confession is that I lose the narrative way too quickly. And I've got to get back on the core narrative of God's will for my life, of what's most important, what's most essential. And so there is this line. Well, one of it really goes back to Proverbs chapter 3. And it's trust in the, well, it starts off. Let me go back that up. Let love and faithfulness never leave you. Write them in the heart. Bind them around your neck. Love and faithfulness. You want to keep it simple? Stick with love. Stick with faithfulness. It says, trust in the Lord with all your heart. Lean not on your own understanding. In all your ways, acknowledge him or submit to him, and he will make your path straight. And so a lot of words there, but let's go even back to Psalm 37, verse 3. And just the first part of that, it just says, trust in the Lord and do good. But mm-hmm. The rest of it says, dwell in the land, enjoy safe pasture. Trust God, do good. And I'm like, if there is something I need to learn and come back to, and the story narrative I need to keep following over and over and over again, and when life becomes overwhelming, when it becomes too much, when the problems of the world or the problems in my own home become too much, or the responsibilities will all again, going back to all of the things. Trust God, do good.
1: Mm-hmm.
3: In guiding my boys and some major life decisions that they're making right now, we have found this principle so unbelievably helpful. Do we sense what God is doing here? Do we sense what God is up to? Do we trust that his ways are the highest ways? And are we participating in his goodness? You know, what the first line of my own personal core mission statement is curating God's goodness. Am I coming back to curating God's goodness? And then what that allows me to do is seeing all of the things that aren't goodness of God, that aren't trustworthy and trusting of God, come back to show that these are the things I got to get rid of. These are the things I got to let go of. And also it helps prioritize to say that these things, certain things in life matter. Then there's a lot of other things that maybe they matter, but they matter a lot less. Trust God, do good.
2: I love that.
1: Great opening statement today from Chris Williams, licensed marriage and family therapist. And we're going to go to the calls when we come back from the break here. 1-800-229-3000 is our number. Remember, you can also send us an email or leave us a voicemail. But we so prefer dialoguing with you, hearing what's on your mind, hearing what's going on in your life so that we can help you. And we want to do that today for 2 hours. So grab an open line.
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0: I've been having kind of, over the past, I would say, several years, I've kind of dealt with the past, the hurts and habits and hang-ups that I've had over a period of maybe 15 years. I've kind of stemmed into drug use and just one thing and another, and so I've kind of had some, in, I guess, battles in the mind or maybe some. It felt more like a prison, but that topic that kind of brought up today, that your past is kind of that prison hold, is kind of, I think that it seems to still back and forth. I'm thinking, I don't want to think on the past, and I don't want to return to that because I know there's destruction, there's nothing good, and I realize that, once God has forgiven me, he's blotted that out of his memory, and it's not to be, he don't remember it, but I think I at times do remember that, and it's like
1: So
0: kind of
1: Brand,
0: still
1: so
0: fails
1: Brandon,
0: me at times.
1: what's happened in the past, is it something that you have done, or is it something that has been done to you, or both?
0: Basically, it's kind of things that I've brought on myself, kind of things that I've made choices to, instead of, things that I've dealt with, instead of.
1: You mentioned that, there's been struggle with drug abuse. My guess is that there's been struggles in relationships and in hurts from relationships.
0: Yeah, I've gotten into some toxic relationships because of the, the drug use, and it's led me to, instead, if I'm understanding right, yeah, it definitely has caused some issues there in the relationships, and
1: And let
0: instead
1: me
0: of.
1: I'm so sorry to keep jumping in here because I want to get as much good
0: Yeah, that's
1: information as
0: fine.
1: we can. Brandon, for you, was there substance abuse in the home that you grew up in, whether that be drugs or alcohol? And does that exist in your family?
0: It did not.
1: Okay.
0: No, I've had some family members. I mean, not immediate, but I have had some family members that have had, drug use in the past. But no,
1: Okay.
0: as far as immediate, no.
1: Yeah. And so if I understand right, it's like, hey, I am still, if I'm Brandon, I'm really, really struggling with moving past the guilt, shame, regret of the decisions of my past and my struggles of my past to move forward into a better today or tomorrow. Did I get that correct?
0: Right.
1: Okay.
0: Right.
1: Yeah.
2: Are you struggling with letting go of the past? You mentioned that God remembers it no more, but it comes back up for you. Do you feel like that's part of what holds you back, is that those memories still exist in your mind?
0: They do. They do. At times, I still, I still definitely seem to have them come through my mind at times, and knowing that, like I was discussing, the thought of returning to that is not even a question. I know what is back there.
2: So here's the
0: Back
2: thing.
0: there is
2: Here's the
0: right.
2: thing. It's a part of your story, and I think trying to cut it off doesn't really serve us well, because that's just us lying to ourselves. You said you know what's back there. You know what's back there because you have memories, right? Being able to look at the receipts, look in the rearview mirror, and see where you've come from can also help you to go forward. The problem is, it sounds like when you look in the rearview mirror, you then fall into a shame pit. And now you're stuck and you can't move forward. Rather than accepting responsibility for the history, for the past, for the choices, for the hurts, the hangups, right? All of those things, you're gonna take responsibility for it.

0: and also for your healing, because you mm-hmm. are not in that place anymore. But what does the future look right. like is the question. So what do you do now to maintain your sobriety? What are you doing that is good?
1: I've been definitely, I've got a Saturday, on Saturday nights, I go to a recovery meeting, here in Joplin, and I try to, I make that usually, something that I do good. Almost every Saturday. I mean, there's a few Saturdays in between that I miss, but as far
0: but
1: as
0: But you're
1: that
0: still
1: goes,
0: doing
1: I,
0: your recovery work.
1: To,
2: mm-hmm.
0: So tell us, Brendan, what can we help you with today? Do you have a question for us?
1: Oh, I just, or it's just on, that really stood out to me today. I seen that mm-hmm. on the topic, and that kind of really, and I thought I would just maybe get some advice or maybe mm-hmm. some,
2: yeah.
1: Some things to kind of press back, press past that would be helpful.
2: Well,
1: for sure.
2: Brandon, exactly what Jackie was saying, one of the things that comes along with addiction, and it really comes along with the human experience to a greater or lesser degree, and that is shame. And as I define shame is an identity marker, meaning it's trying to tell you who you are as a person. And that's where I differentiate it from guilt. Guilt is a healthy guilt is a gift. It is a conscientious understanding and conviction that something in me is off and it needs to be on. It usually points to behavior, whereas shame points to identity. And so in recovery, especially recovery from addiction, there really are, I'll say it's three, to oversimplify it to begin with, I'll say three things. One, as Jackie said, you don't want to cut off that experience because you need to learn from it. It's actually part of your testimony. It's part of what connects you to other people, but it also informs you on who you are, where your liabilities are. Your recovery shows you where your strengths are as well. But what we want to do is, number one, we want to learn from our previous experiences.
1: Right.
2: Then number two, we want to let go and heal. And this is where you're at right now. You're at this point where letting go of your past mistakes, that's forgiveness. But along with forgiveness, there's a healing. There was damage that was done to you, maybe damage that was done to other people. And that's where a really good, strong 12-step process comes into play. Because we learn to take a look at ourselves in the deeper parts and see, again, our character defects, our shortcomings, i.e. our sin, and learn to let it go. Also learn to not let it define us. But we also learn how to own what we've done and make repairs with the people around us when we get into step 7 and 8. And so it's already in that letting go, and that healing is embedded in the process, as well as the number three mm-hmm. step is to grow and stay in it. Meaning that we're constantly growing. So I don't have to be the person I was yesterday, or I don't have to be the person I was 10 years ago, because I'm not. We're all in formation. And when we intentionally engage in that, now that internal shame monster that's going to tell you that you don't, that you're not worthy, that you don't belong, you're not good enough, that these struggles that you have are just who you are as a human being. Those struggles may quite honestly be there, hopefully to a much lesser degree the rest of your life. But I just want you to recognize that is the enemy trying to get you separated from God. Because God is has made you, obviously, as we, more than a cliche, it takes a lot of work. God has made you infinitely valuable, beloved as his son, in which, going back to what I was saying, at the very beginning of the show, of like, that's my struggle. Trust God. That God's good. He wants goodness for you, not just externally, but internally as well. And so as we engage in that, you may look at like, hey, this Saturday group is really helping me out. Add to it. Mm-hmm. Build on the things that work. Keep organizing your life around it. And that the more that we work internally, the more that things work around us externally. we oftentimes get it the exact opposite. We believe that the more things work around us, the more they work inside of us. And that is just fundamentally untrue. I find it the other way around. You're on the path, and I want to just keep encouraging you, championing you, cheerleading you on that path. Just build on it and separate your behavior from your identity.
0: And I would take that verse you heard Chris read, Proverbs 3, 5 through 6. Trust in the Lord with all your heart. Lean not to your own understanding. In all your ways, acknowledge him. Mm-hmm. You may need to change your thinking. If your thinking mm-hmm. keeps coming back to the old you and beating you up, let's add some good. Let's add whatever your life verse is. Mm-hmm. That one just happens to be mine. That verse is my saving grace, probably saved my marriage. And so when things are hard, that just automatically comes into my mind. God, I trust you, and I will trust you in all things. And I know that you want good for me. Mm-hmm. And I just will meditate on that. And so I'm going to encourage you, come up with a verse that works for you. And if this one spoke to you today, maybe start with this one. And so that you can now have something good rattling around in your mind to help nourish you rather than continue to push that shame monster forward.
2: Yeah. You know, I look at it as Jesus looks at it. He oftentimes talks about our hearts and our souls as soil. Mm. And I think that metaphor is really important and powerful because, you know, anyone who grows up on the land and grows up with the land knows that the soil has to be managed every day. I mean, not to the same degree, don't get me wrong, but or even just maintaining a house. Like, if I don't take out the trash, if I don't make my boys take out the trash, and the trash builds up, our souls and hearts are the same thing. Sometimes, another confession, I get into this entitlement that I shouldn't have to do this daily work. Mm. And I'm like, I'm sorry, that's not how it works. Okay. That daily work is cultivating our hearts, cultivating our souls, getting into that deeper work of seeing where am I off, where am I on. And that's why I love the work that we do here at New Life, because it is about life recovery, in recovering the life that God has for us. But recovery looks so much like taking out the trash every day. It really does. We want the big highs and the big, you know, spiritual experiences on the mountaintops or the big epiphanies. And I'm like, listen, I honor those, but those are only supported by sweeping the floor, by making the bed, you know, but by tending to the details of our heart. And just one quick thing on that. One of the things in my journal entries, my number one actually, is all the things inside of me. It's confession. It's getting it out. This isn't mine. This is taking out the trash. I'm struggling with, you know, greed here or lust here or malice here or here. And that's a good recovery program. Mm-hmm. Keeping it clean, keeping fresh soil so that good things can grow. Yeah.
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3: 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I'm your host, Brian Perez, here with Dr. Jackie Mac Harris and Chris Williams. We're going to be in the studio for the rest of this hour and all of next, so call in. We would love to speak with you like we did with Brandon just a few minutes ago. 1-800-229-3000 is our number. Now, if you can't call us when we're here in the studio, we understand. We would love it if we could have like 24-7, if we could have, you know, Jackie and Chris here at 3 in the morning so that you guys can call us. No? Jackie says no. Okay.
0: I could do three in the morning, as long as I could sleep all day after that.
2: I was going to say, that time does not exist in my world. So.
3: Oh, okay. You've never seen 3 in the morning, so you're not even sure if it's there. But, so, for those of you who can't call us when we're here in the studio, we've got a couple of other ways that you can get your question to us. You can email us. You can leave us a voicemail. And the instructions on how to do that are on our website, newlife.com/radio. Here's one of those questions that was submitted online. It is from Bonnie, who asks, what are my options in my marriage with no intimacy and my husband having an emotional affair? Bonnie says, thank you for your show. I listen to it daily. It has helped me in many, many ways. My husband has a close friendship with a married girl that is half his age. It began before she was married about 5 years ago at a horse event that they both compete in. She moved away and lives with her husband and her daughter and their baby. They communicate via phone, mainly, a few days a week. It was daily, but I told him he was spending too much time talking to her when he's married to me and has much responsibility on our farm and with business. He assures me that they only talk about their sport and sometimes her family problems. She's not saved, but they have discussed spiritual matters. She now attends a Catholic church. I know I've been overly sensitive, but I told him that he is creating a bond, whether he knows it or not. I suffer PTSD, much abandonment from my biological father, mother, ex-husband, and my daughter. When I bring up the subject of this relationship, he uses other people against me, name calls, and brings up every little thing that we disagreed on as far back as 36 years ago. I did have a one-night affair in the heat of the worst in our relationship. This gave me the strength to pick everything up and move out, including my dogs. I regret this night and have apologized, and he asked me to be truthful. I admitted it, and he uses it against me all the time with cursing and being vulgar. In counseling, he gets extremely angry if he feels he's being blamed in even the slightest way. This feels so discouraging, especially when he finds it normal to attack every part of me for every mistake and what I do or say that doesn't live up to his expectations. We have not had intimacy for the last several years, which, yes, this is my fault also. I recently became very paranoid and distraught when he told me that he has someone else and will be with her. But he said this is because he was mad. I left Joe twice. His promises to adore me and get along has always worked to bring us back together, but here we are again, and my patience is nil at this point. This afternoon, I'm going for my first EMDR treatment. So, Dr. Jackie, what would you say to Bonnie? There's a lot there.
0: Yeah, there's a lot there. One, I'm really glad she's going for her EMDR treatment. I'm also glad that she pushed on the relationship. Sometimes people think that a friendship with a person of the opposite gender is just fine. But as she said, you know, you're spending more time talking to her than you're talking to me. And that is building a bond. And before we know it, now we're in an emotional affair and that might even lead to something else. And then for him to, whether he was lying or he just rescinded his truth, to say that he has somebody else that he's going to be with, I mean, it's just, it's a lot of pain that she's managing. My suggestion to Bonnie would be really to focus on her own work, and so that she can get her mind clear to make the best decisions for herself. There is a tendency for some people to live their life in such a way that they don't get their needs met unless someone else meets those needs. And they genuinely believe that that's how life should work. They're not going to take care of their own needs, but this person adores me and they're going to prove it by doing what I need them to do. But that also means that that person may have to go against their own beliefs or identity, change who they are in order to satisfy this other person. And life is not going to be satisfying that way. People feel like they're being selfish if they put themselves first. And I always say, well, if you've ever flown on a plane, mm-hmm. you know that you have to put your mask on first. Mm-hmm. Now, I do believe, unfortunately, there is evil in the world, and there are people who would put on their mask and watch you die of lack of oxygen. But for the most of us, if we put our mask on, we're immediately going to help yes. the person next to us. But if I am unconscious, I can't do anything for you. And I think Bonnie has spent a lot of time waiting for him to make it right mm-hmm. when she's got some work she needs to do for herself, and then she'll be able to make healthier decisions.
3: Yeah, and like I said, she's going to EMDR starting mm-hmm. this afternoon, which is great. What is EMDR for people who don't know?
0: Eye movement desensitization and reprocessing.
3: Got it. Yeah. And you can find out more about that on our website. We've got some articles and stuff. Chris Williams, we'll hear from him when we come back from the break, unless you can wrap up everything in 30 seconds.
2: I can't.
3: You can't. Okay. No, that would be... No, not going to do that. So we'll be back and we'll hear what Chris has to say about Bonnie's question. Bonnie wrote in through newlife.com/radio. You can do the same thing, though we prefer to hear the sound of your voice. So give us a call if you can. We're going to be here for the next 90 minutes at 1-800-229-3000. Kathy, I see you on the phone there. We will talk to you when we come back from the break here on New Life Live, 800-229-3000.
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3: Right before the break, I read a letter from Bonnie who wrote to us at newlife.com/radio. She just wanted help with her marriage because she believes her husband is having an emotional affair. And she confessed that she had an affair several years ago. And we heard what Dr. Jackie suggested for Bonnie. Let's hear from Chris Williams now.
2: Yeah, it really is just echoing, you know, what you said, Jackie. And that is the line I like to use is two unhealthy people cannot make a healthy marriage. And quite honestly,
3: in math, two negatives make a positive.
2: But yeah, not here. Yeah, okay. Right. And I say that marriage is a multiplier. You know, it's not. When we look at scripture, it says the two will become one. Well, one plus one does not equal one, but one times one equals one.
3: Mm-hmm.
2: So whatever is unhealthy in you, you get in marriage, it's going to multiply. Whatever is healthy in you, hopefully in marriage, it can also multiply. But what I find is that even one unhealthy person in a marriage makes marriage really difficult. My point is the point that Jackie was making. If you're in an unhealthy marriage and you know that you are unhealthy, get healthy first. Get into your healing. Get into your growth. Because what is very obvious in what Bonnie was describing in her marriage, they don't even know what healthy relational behavior looks like, sounds like, or feels like. They are two teenagers mad at each other trying to figure it out, causing a lot of destruction, saying, well, if you do this, then I'll do that.
0: Right.
2: And I'm like, man, it sounds harsh, but it's stuck in really immature relational patterns and behaviors. Someone needs healing. Someone needs growth. And Bonnie, that's you. Go first. And as you do, then it'll be clear on how to set boundaries. Then it'll be clear, as you said, the decisions that you need to make. Continue with your EMDR and go seek other healthy female relationships in your life that can show you what it looks like, including the resources that we have here at New Life.
0: Absolutely. I was thinking about that intimacy and marriage would be good for them.
2: Yeah, for
0: and
2: sure.
0: And restore.
3: Yeah.
2: Yeah.
3: Intimacy and marriage for you as a couple. That begins July 24th. That is next Friday. We would love to see you there. It's in Washington, D.C. And then for you, Bonnie, the Restore Healing After Betrayal Intensive in November. That's also in Washington. But before the Restore Intensive, we have a one-day virtual gathering that's happening on Saturday, August 1st. It's 4 hours, and you can find out about that at newlife.com. It's called Rescue. 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Let's go to the phones. Here is Kathy in Redmond, Oregon. She listens to us on Sirius XM, channel 131. And then Mary, you'll be up next, so don't hang up. Everyone else, 1-800-229-3000. But hi, Kathy, how are you?
18: Hi, I'm good. How are you?
3: Not bad. Thanks for asking.
18: Good. Good. Well, my question is, how do I pursue, if that is the biblical way? I have a daughter that was military for 8 years, went to Iraq in 2003. She's lived on and off on the streets, drug addicted, and had some contact with her last probably 8 years ago, and now nothing. And so I've been really worried about her recently. Her dad's in bad health. And so I wanted a way to contact her. So I've been praying about trying to find her, but I just can't seem to get an answer from the Lord. And so I thought I would call to see what is the best way to handle this. Like, should I try and pursue? She's an ocean away from me. So, or should I just back off and completely leave it in the Lord's hands?
3: Jackie, what would you say?
0: The mom in me is absolutely pursuing, but in a, I'm not sure that it would be in the way that you would pursue. I'm prior military, and so I'm thinking about her PTSD and support she might need, and so I believe in keeping the door open to relationship with my kids, but also not tolerating what's not tolerable. And so she's an adult, she's out there, but she's also hurting, and that would be the reason why I would be looking for her. She's hurting, and she's alone, and she's living on the streets. But you said it's been 8 years and she's an ocean away. And the other thing that popped out for me was that you're not getting an answer for God from God. Is it possible you're getting an answer and the answer is no? Right? Is he
18: yeah,
0: saying just be silent? Right? He may be saying just be silent.
18: Right. That's what I've wondered, just because I'll look occasionally at the court website just to see if there's, because she's been arrested a couple of times, and for a couple of years there'd been nothing, and recently she was arrested apparently with possession charges, although apparently it was satisfied whatever happened, but I think what the result was that she was kicked out of housing, veterans housing, because of that. And so, and I'm not sure, so I'm assuming she's back on the street again. This is all just me reading.
0: This is you guessing and trying to put it together the best you can with what you think could be happening, which could be completely different than the reality. Do you have a way of contacting her?
18: None.
0: Well, I think that's your answer. Right, yeah. There, you don't have a way of contacting her. So then what's next? If you don't really have a way to reach her, then what is it that you're asking God for?
18: If I should try to go look for her in the homeless communities, or if the reason it's been on my mind lately is her dad is 82 and in poor health. And so I want a way to contact her if something happens to him, but maybe that's not up to me to do that. I just would feel like she'd want to know, although she hasn't contacted us in 8 years, so maybe not. I just want to get her help if there is someone out there that would be a mentor or whatever to her, find her, you know, lead her back to God. I don't know, but it obviously isn't me. So those are my prayers.
3: Yeah, and we're praying with you.
2: Oh my gosh, it's so heartbreaking, Kathy. And in the complication here of her dad's health, her condition, and the estrangement, all in the middle of it, creates these layers of grief, these layers of loss and pain. And that's what I want you to pay attention to, because oftentimes pain is going to get us to start taking actions, but we want to make sure that the actions are in alignment with what's healthiest. You know, I personally think that, like, if there is a desire to make contact with her, I think that that's good. I think that's healthy. But you have to understand, as you're grappling with this, is what Jackie was saying, is what's your part and what's her part? Does she have your contact information? If she were to reach out to you, does she know how to reach out, how to get a hold of you?
18: That's a great question. Yes, nothing's changed, so she could.
2: Okay. And I think that that's just this understanding that, like, if it was in her right now to do it, she would. But it's not within her. And notice how I just kind of a little bit demoralized it, depersonalized it, because I understand the nature of addiction and definitely understand the nature of PTSD and addiction, you know, and know probably the layers that she's buried underneath Now, with that said, I don't think it's a bad idea to go and reach out to her to offer another, you know, just, hey, we're here, we care. We're here to help. If you need help, you know that we will, you know, move mountains within our means to be able to do that for you. If you're reaching out looking for some sort of closure or reconciliation with Dad, I think that that's a setup for disappointment. And mostly because she needs a lot of help before she can ever get to that point. So that's where it's living with and working through the grief of the loss of that relationship. And that's significant. That's a big, tall order there.
18: Yeah.
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30: Thank you.
3: Hi. How can we help you today?
30: I'm calling because I just wanted to get a little information on how I'm supposed to make myself feel better. I was in a long relationship for 20 years, off and on, and we got along really well, but I just felt like he let his family, mainly his daughter, dictate his relationship with me. And I feel so broken. And I feel like I think he lied and told them things about me that wasn't true. And I just feel so used because I did so much for this man. I'm still doing stuff for him and that I know I shouldn't. I got stuff still in my name that he's using, you know, and I just feel like.
0: Mary, you said he let his daughter dictate. You said he let his daughter dictate the relationship. What did you mean by that?
30: Because she don't like me for some reason. I just think that she just bought and she just wants him to himself.
0: That's possible. She's a daughter. Like but what did she say about you?
30: Only things that I have heard is that she don't like me. And I don't, because I don't spend time with her, but I did. I just think that's just a ruse. I did things. She has her own mother. I did Christmas gifts. I ever since she was a little girl, I bought her things that when her dad wasn't working. I did all of that. And I never said I did it. I always let him feel like he was the one.
0: So she doesn't know that it was you doing all of that. So you have a...
30: I did birthday gifts, Christmas gifts. I stood behind him.
0: You stood behind him. You did all those things, but you let him take credit for it. I just want to make sure I'm understanding. Yes. So she doesn't know. She doesn't have that information. So the relationship you had with her was through him. And so what you imagine to be true about her, the way you feel and think about her, isn't the relationship she had with you because it wasn't vocalized. And so there, you didn't build a relationship with her. Your focus was him. But because she's his daughter, you're loving him by making sure you get her a gift for this and celebrate that. And in that way, you're I think, hoping to honor him. But you did not build a relationship with her.
30: Well, I mean, but we had relationships. I mean, because I still bought her things.
0: You bought her things, but did you have a... Buying things for people in a relationship are different.
30: I know, but I tried to have a relationship. And what I talked to her, I tried to be there.
0: Okay.
30: It was like, you know, she has a mother. And she was always with her mom. She told things. I would try to have conversations about personal things. I wanted that relationship, but it was never opened up to me.
0: So then how did you get to the point that she was the problem with the relationship? What happened between you and your guy?
30: Well, because he, you know, it was always like nitpicking. It was always, it wasn't so much her all the time. It was so many other things. I don't even think he loved me anymore. I just think I was just there as a convenience.
0: What makes you think he didn't love you? What did he do?
30: He never really showed me love. He didn't care me as much that he loved me. And the reason I say I feel like it was that because there was times that he was in a situation as to where he needed somewhere to stay. I was there. Even when he had left, I stayed there.
2: So
30: I let him back in.
2: So Mary, let me jump back in here.
30: I don't even know about the things that I did for him.
2: Mary, I do believe you're living in a loveless relationship. Or this was a loveless relationship, and I believe you stayed in it for so long. But part of the problem I think that Jackie is pointing to is that feeling broken. Like, your definition of love is fundamentally broken. That doesn't mean you're a bad person, because you fall into this category that a lot of us can fall into, and that love is an expression of possessions. Right? It's an exchange economy. I do this for you, you do this for me. I give you a place to stay, you show me respect. I give you, I buy you presents, you have a deep conversation. That's not how authentic love actually works. My guess is that you came by that very naturally. My guess is that you probably grew up in an environment where it was what I call an exchange economy.
0: Transactional.
2: Transactional. That's exactly it. Thank you, Jackie. So in that, but love is reciprocal. It's regenerative, meaning it's in the atmosphere. So when we go back to scripture, love is patient, love is kind, then we see what it's not. It does not envy, does not boast, is not proud, is not rude, is not easily angered, is not self-seeking, you know, on and on. Mm-hmm. But love always hopes, always trusts, always perseveres. We start to see that there are ingredients to love that we all need, but that when we're working with broken definitions, we end up getting broken love and then get frustrated over and over again. Mm-hmm. As long as love is an exchange economy of things, you're never going to get it.
0: Absolutely. And you're never going to feel loved if you're waiting for a particular sensation. It's almost like chasing that high. Like people have an experience with someone, it feels so good. And maybe it's the first time anyone's ever made you feel that way. And you're like, oh, this feels so good. This person loves me. Well, they enjoyed a moment with you, but that not isn't necessarily love. But now you've decided that this is what love is, and you expect that feeling to happen consistently. And people aren't going to be able to live up to that. I find love to be a decision we make. Mm-hmm. It's a decision we make to do life in relationship with someone, and we see them and we understand them and we know them. And it's like you said about the multiplier. I used to always say two becoming one is bad math. Only God can do that. And then one day I heard you say multiplier. I was like, yeah, of course. Of course things multiply in a marriage, don't they? And so if we're not multiplying good, we're multiplying bad. And it sounds like there's been a lot of that and some codependency. You mentioned you're still doing things for him right now that you don't believe you should be doing, yet you've self-abandoned to do those things for him. Yep.
2: To get love, to leverage to love.
0: In order to, and now there's going to be disappointment because he's not going to meet you where you are. He's not going to meet your need. You must meet your need. All that you are buying, doing, giving, hosting, holding for others, what if you turned some of that on to yourself? I've had people say, well, I don't want to do it for myself. It doesn't feel the same. That is where we start, because that is the first problem.
2: Yeah,
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17: 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While being crucified, he prayed for his executioners. He even made excuses for them. When he prayed, "Father, forgive them, they do not know what they're doing." So, who are our enemies personally? Maybe we should pray for them. Maybe try to make excuses for them. Prayer is the water we can use to put out the fires of hatred. And that is today's thought of the day.
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19: Whenever you face a river of impossibility in your life, you must be able to hear the voice of God saying to you, "Don't be afraid, because I'm going ahead of you. Don't be terrified, for I will make a way for you. Don't fret, for I will be way in front of you. Be strong, be courageous, just follow me."
18: In the third chapter of Joshua, God commands the people of Israel to step into the raging Jordan River and faithfully cross into the long-promised land. The rushing waters are a fearful sight, but God promised to go ahead of them. What will they do? Welcome to Leading the Way with author and international Bible teacher, Dr. Michael Youssef. Has God called you into a place of decisive obedience, but the raging waters of uncertainty or impossibility have created kind of a standoff between you and God? Today, Dr. Youssef encourages you to cross the river of impossibility. So listen along as he begins today's Leading the Way.
19: I'm wondering how many of us would testify to the fact that at some point in your life, in the past, you have faced an impossible situation. And you looked at that situation and you said, "It's impossible. There is no way out of this." And then you look back a little while later, and by God's grace and His power and His strength, you have crossed that river of impossibility. And then you look back and you say, "God did it." How many of you remember that exam that you thought you'll never pass? Or that loss that you thought you could never get over? Or that illness that you thought you'll never be able to overcome? Or that betrayal from which you thought you will never be able to recover? Or that deep anguish that you thought is going to undo you? Or that family crisis that you thought is going to crush you and crush everything that is near and dear to you, or the swirling water of the river of false criticism and false accusations that you thought they're about to drown you and destroy you, but then God came into your life and supernaturally got you across the swirling waters. The rivers of impossibilities in our lives can do one of two things. They can either destroy us or they can strengthen us. Some people, of course, break under the strain. But then there are others who would say, this is God's opportunity to manifest His power in my life. Some people drown in these rivers of impossibilities, but others see them as means by which they can swim upstream. Some people cave to these rivers of impossibilities, but then others say, what a great opportunity for me to witness to the power of God working in my life. What a great opportunity to tell my coworkers and my neighbors and my friends and my schoolmates about the power of God working in me. It is often said that the difference between a live wire and a dead one is the connection. And those who see the rivers of impossibilities as God's opportunity to do great and mighty things are the very people whom God is pleased to use mightily in their lives. But there's something else I want to tell you about these rivers of impossibilities, that they often are used by Satan as an opportunity to silence us, to silence our witness, silence us from testifying to the forgiveness of God and the grace of God and the power of God that is working in our life. Satan can use these rivers of impossibilities to turn us inward instead of anticipating the power of God that is going to work in us. God wants you to cross these rivers so that you can testify to everyone who would listen to the power of God, to your fellow students and to the co-workers about the work of God in your life. Now, there are three very important things that you're going to notice here in the book of Joshua chapter 3. Please turn to it in your Bibles and follow with me. Three things that you must understand and three principles that you must follow. First, you see there is a commissioning, verses 1 to 4. Secondly, there is the consecration, verses 5 to 13. And thirdly, there is the completion, verses 14 to 17. As soon as Joshua heard from those two guys who went behind enemy's camp into the enemy's territory, as soon as he heard that the people are terrified, he immediately commissioned the people to cross over into the river of impossibility. And the reason I'm calling it the river of impossibility is this, is the time in which God chose to let his people cross over. You see, this was the month of Nisan, that is March, April period of time. For if it was any other time, the cynics would have said, oh, well, they could have just swum across. But at this time of the year, it was the time when all the snow was melting over on top of Mount Hermon. And the river is the most treacherous of all 12 months of the year. This was the most difficult time to even dream of crossing the River Jordan. Because not only it is treacherous, but the current would move so fast that it would sweep anybody who would attempt to cross it at that period of time. And people avoided going anywhere near the river at that time. And I can only imagine some of these folks looking at this river of impossibility. And they would say, you want us to do what? Are you crazy? Why couldn't you wait till summer? Why couldn't we not wait for some other time? Why couldn't we just wait for a time when the circumstances are easier? Oh, beloved, listen to me. When you are facing your river of impossibility, your biggest temptation is to forget your commissioning by God to be His missionary in your workplace. God's commissioning of you to be His apostle in your school. God's commissioning of you to be His minister in your neighborhood and with your environment, wherever you may be. You are tempted to say, man, I've got my fair share of problems. This is not a very good time. I can't witness for God right now. This is not a good time right now. The circumstances are not convenient right now. The circumstances are not conducive right now. I need to wait for a little bit. But listen to me. You know, God anticipated the Israelites' fear. He anticipated their doubt. He anticipated their dread. He anticipated all of that, as just as He anticipates your fear and your doubt and your dread. And so He commands Joshua to send the priests first with the Ark of the Covenant on their shoulders. Now remember,

Above all, it reminded every time they had the covenant, they had victory. This ark represented the presence of God. And as if God is saying to them, listen to me, as if God is saying to them, look, I'm going to go ahead of you. I'm going to prepare the way for you. I'm going to show you what my presence means and what I'm to show you my presence is all about. I'm going to guide your way. I'm going to lead your way. What a great God we have. What a great God we have. He knew that they were going to unfamiliar territories. He knew that they were going to unknown places. He knew that they were going to enemy-held territories. He knew that they did not know which direction to go. He knew that they were timid and they were hesitant and they were doubting. And so he said, I'm going way ahead of you, 3,000 feet to be exact, ahead of you. I know some of you have said to me, as I began the series of messages of challenging you to be an apostle at your workplace, some of you said, you know, the problem is we feel inadequate, we feel fearful, we feel apprehensive. Beloved, listen to me. What you need to know is this. Whenever you face a river of impossibility in your life, you must be able to hear the voice of God saying to you, don't be afraid because I'm going ahead of you. Don't be terrified for I will make a way for you. Don't fret, for I will be way in front of you. Be strong, be courageous, just follow me. First there was the commissioning. Then there's the consecration. Verses 5 to 13 of Joshua chapter 3. When the day of the crossing of the river came, that river of impossibility, Joshua did not say, now boys, now I want you to start sharpening your sword or your spears. He did not say that. Now, boys, I want you to start polishing your shields. You've got to be ready for the battle. He did not say, now, boys, I want you to gear yourself up for battle as they used to. He never said, now, how many of you can swim? No. He said, consecrate yourself. Why? Oh, listen to me. The battle that is a spiritual battle requires God's supernatural power. It is a battle that is in the human impossibility. And in order to receive victory in the spiritual battle, to receive victory crossing the river of your impossibility, what is required is not strategy. What is required is not techniques. What is required is not clever thinking. What is required is not 10-year study plan. What is required is not outfoxing your opponent or outfoxing your enemies. No, no, no. He said, for spiritual victory over the rivers of impossibilities, what is required is consecration. What is required is surrendering to the will of God in your life. What is required is being set aside for God. What is required is walking blameless before God. What is required is the anticipation of what God is going to do or can do for you. It is required, not half-hearted commitment. Often the rivers of impossibilities in your life and in mine are God's opportunity for each of us, for Him to act on our behalf. But they're also supposed to bring us closer walk with God. They are supposed to bring us to a closer examination of ourselves and our lives. They are supposed to bring us to the point of giving up sins that have entrenched in our hearts, for which we have rationalized long time ago. They are supposed to bring us to the point of trusting God completely with all that He has entrusted us. They're supposed to bring us to the point of removing these idols and these strongholds that long ago have established beachhead in your life and in mine. I want to issue a challenge for you today, for each one of us. If you have been ineffective for God in your life, if you have been spinning your wheels in

0: your school, if you're going through the motions of being a Christian and going to this meeting and that meeting and this gathering and that gathering, if you have ever never been able to lead someone to Christ, listen to me. Ask yourself this question: am I consecrated to God? Have I given up idols in my life? Have I surrendered to the will of God in my life? And when you start doing that, watch out. Please watch out, because God is about to use you. You're about to become dangerous for Satan. You're about to deal Satan and his kingdom a blow. Watch out. God is about to use you. There is the commissioning. There is the consecration. But then in verses 14 to 17, there's a completion. There's a completion of the task. I can't even imagine. And you can see that as I sit there alone with God in preparation, reading the scripture and desiring to take it all into my life and into my heart. And I sometimes try to use my imagination, and I try to imagine these poor priests carrying that ark on their shoulder, and they're walking down the River Jordan, and it's not stopping. I mean, with this water still going. And they go in, and they get closer and closer and closer to the water. Water still hasn't stopped. I just wonder what went through their mind. Did we hear Joshua right? Did Joshua hear God right? I mean, what's going on here? Nothing is happening. We're so close. Our feet are wet. And they get their feet wet, and they're getting closer and closer, and they're terrified. You know, it's funny. God sent the priests first in this case. Later on in the history of Israel, the priests wised up. And in the future battles, you know who they send first? The singers. They said, send the singers first. I just can't imagine them carrying this ark. It must have been one of the greatest tests of faith. I know how I would have reacted. And you know how you would have reacted too. Taking one step and then one back. Two forward, two back. Listen to me, beloved, listen to me. You know what most Christians do with the promises of God in the Bible? They underline them. Isn't that nice? Isn't that sweet? They underline them in their Bibles. They may even color code them. But listen to me. What kind of faith is that? What kind of faith that all you do is you name it and then you claim it? What kind of faith is that? Real faith is acting on the promises of God. God promises and said, bring the tithe to the storehouse and test me. Christians underline it in their Bible. Isn't that sweet? That's nice of God. Oh, you know what? When my ship comes to port, I'll be able to give God. Let me ask you this. If you've never sent any ships out, how are you expecting some ships to come back? God promised to be with you when you speak a word on his behalf, when you testify to the forgiveness of your sins, when you testify to the fact that you have received eternal life because you've coming to Christ. And you know what believers do? They just underline them. I mean, this is just another sweet promise of God. Isn't that wonderful? How good God is. And they keep their mouth shut. They never risk. And I'm not talking about wild risk. And they say, oh, I just don't have the gift of witnessing. There's no such thing in the Bible. There's no such a thing as a gift of witnessing. God calls every single believer to be a witness. If your sins are forgiven, you are a witness. It's an eyewitness account of what happened. And if God forgave your sins, you're supposed to tell about that. You've received eternal life from his hand. You're supposed to tell about that. That's all you're supposed to do. That's what an eyewitness does. Faith is not taking wild risks. No. That's not the biblical faith. Faith is taking a risk that is firmly anchored and deeply established in the solid rock reliability of what God had promised. That's what faith is all about. Even if you hesitate, God understands. Even if you hesitate, God is willing to strengthen you. Even if you doubt, God is there to strengthen you. Even if you're timid, God is there to strengthen you. Listen to me. As long as you are willing to get your feet wet, as long as you are able to put one foot in front of the other, as long as you keep moving in the right direction, as long as you can look at the river of impossibility in your life and you say, I'm stepping over you in Jesus' name. I am going to the enemies in Jesus' name. I am going to cross this river in Jesus' name. Look at verses 15 and 16 of chapter 3 of Joshua. Those two verses are enough to make you shout. Now the Jordan is at a flood stage during the harvest. By the way, they harvest in the spring in the Middle East, not in the fall like you do here. Now the Jordan is at a flood stage during the harvest. You see, God doesn't need any help. Yet as soon as the priests who were carrying the ark reached the Jordan and their feet touched the water, their feet got wet. They didn't stand from a distance and said, oh, okay, a miracle, now we can go. We saw it, we believe it, now we can do it. No, their feet got wet. Look at the verse. As soon as their feet touched the water's edge, the water from upstream stopped flowing. It piled up in a heap a great distance away, so the people crossed over. Can I get a witness? There's something else that crossing the River Jordan, the river of impossibility, is going to do to you. Listen to me carefully. When you cross over the river of impossibility in your life, and your river of impossibility may be different from my river of impossibility. When you cross that river of impossibility, it means there is no going back. There's no going back. There's no going back to the life of faithlessness. There is no going back to being silent about your salvation. There is no going back about into the spiritual wilderness. There is no going back to mediocrity. There is no going back to fear and timidity. There is no going back to ignoring those who are desperately want to hear the gospel message, and you are silent about it. My friend, God is calling you to cross the river of impossibility, whatever it may be in your life, because God intended to go ahead of you. And the reason for that is because God wants you to testify to His power in your life. God wants you to speak of Him. God wants you to love others on His behalf. God wants you to declare His mighty power. And that is why in chapter 4, God told Joshua to set up these memorial stones. Why? They're the act of witness. The act of testifying to the power of God. Generation after generation are going to come, and those stones will be testifying to the power of Yahweh, who dried up the River Jordan in the month of Nisan when it was flood time.
1: Our prayer is that you have been encouraged by Dr. Youssef to cross whatever your river of impossibility is by leaning into God's strength. 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
14: We all know that we're sinners, and we know that there's no combination of our own works, our own efforts, things we can do that can save us. But having been saved by the death and the life of Jesus Christ, does it make any difference how we live our life? Common sense tells us that it does make a difference. We know that you can't just go out there and do anything you want to after you've been saved. You're expected to live a certain kind of a life. We aren't comfortable with the idea that a man can be saved and go out and be a womanizer for all the rest of his life and still, in the end, be in the kingdom of God. I know there are those who say that, well, the womanizer never was saved in the first place, but I think that's merely a convenient way of disposing of what really is, in the end, a kind of troubling question. We can say that when a man goes through the waters of baptism and is forgiven all of his past sins, that he will then live a life of faith and obedience. Or we can say that he goes through the waters of baptism and is forgiven all of his past sins, and that then he must live a life of faith and obedience. Will or must? But you know, in the end, we have said the same thing, that a life of obedience and faith comes between conversion and the kingdom of God. And all the wills and musts and all the rest of that stuff is just so much theological argument. That a Christian has to set up and take notice that he must put some effort into the Christian life, that he must make some choices, ought to be obvious to anyone. Now listen to what Paul wrote to the Corinthian Christians. It's in chapter 9 toward the end. He said, "Don't you know that they that run in a race all run, but only one receives the prize? So run that you may obtain." Now, it's not clear from the context immediately what prize he's talking about, but it's very clear that he expects a person in his life to put out some effort, to run the race, to run it hard, to run it carefully, to run it well. In other words, to make decisions as you go along the way. You have to decide sometimes, how far have I got to run? You've got to pace yourself, but you've got to give it your best, because simply running the race doesn't do it. He says, "Every man that strives for the mastery is temperate in all things. Now they do it to obtain a corruptible crown. But we strive for the mastery and are temperate to obtain an incorruptible crown. I therefore," Paul said, "not as uncertainly, I fight, not like one that beats the air, but I keep under my body and I bring it into subjection, lest by any means, when I have preached to others, I myself should be a castaway." Now, I suppose we would agree that Paul was a converted man, a saved man, a man who had been justified by faith in Christ, whatever particular theological terminology you prefer. But Paul said, "I might be a castaway in the end." It was Paul who wrote, "By grace are you saved, through faith. And that not of yourselves, it's the gift of God, not of works, lest any man should boast." And yet Paul is plainly concerned that however unlikely it may have been, it was possible for him to lose out in the end. Now, this statement comes in the middle of a long section dealing with a problem in the Corinthian church. Some in Corinth thought that it didn't make any difference if they ate meats that had been offered to idols. "The idol was nothing," they said. "We have knowledge," they said. "It doesn't make any difference to anything," they said. But Paul replied that it does make a difference how we act and what we do. He spoke of avoiding and causing offense to other people, of doing without to prevent causing someone to stumble. He warned that it was possible to start out right and then fail in the end. Now, developing his theme that you've got to hang in there and you've got to persevere, he continues in the 10th chapter of 1 Corinthians to say this, "Moreover, brethren, I would not that you should be ignorant how that all our fathers were under the cloud and all passed through the sea. They were all baptized unto Moses in the cloud and in the sea." The word baptized simply means immersed. And he's talking about how Israel, coming out of Egypt, followed that cloud by day. They passed dry shod through the bottom of the Red Sea, and it was a type of baptism, according to Paul. "And they all ate the same spiritual meat, and they all drank of the same spiritual drink. For they drank of that spiritual rock that followed them. And that rock was Christ." Now, there's a stopper for you, because many people would assume, if they just read the Bible through one time from beginning to end, that Jesus Christ came on the scene when he was born of the Virgin of Mary, and that he was not in existence prior to that time. But the Apostle Paul says that the rock that followed Israel in the wilderness was the one you and I know as Christ. "But with many of them, God was not well pleased. They were overthrown in the wilderness." Now, there's all this long series of discussion back in the Old Testament about the foibles of Israel and the stupidity of Israel and the terrible mistakes that they made. And Paul said, "All these things are our examples." Okay. Now, what are the Corinthians supposed to learn from the example of what happened in the Old Testament? Well, it was to the intent that we should not lust after evil things as they also lusted. I see. What he's telling them is that in the process of desiring to have for yourself whatever you feel like eating without any consideration for how it might affect others or even yourself, he said, if you're going to do that, you're lusting after evil things. And that's important to know, that the Apostle Paul believed that the Old Testament was Holy Scripture. It was a revelation of the will of God, a revelation of the difference between right and wrong, and it is to that Old Testament Scripture that he appeals in writing to the Corinthians, who were a Gentile church. Follow me? So Paul is actually pointing to the example of Israel coming out of Egypt as a standard of behavior for the Christians. Now, he says, don't you be idolaters like they were. As it is written, the people sat down to eat and to drink and rose up to play. That's an illustration straight out of the Exodus. Neither let us commit fornication, as some of them committed. This happened much later in their wilderness wanderings. And in one day, 20,000 of them fell because of the fornication. Now, idolatry and fornication were all around them in Corinth. It was even a part of the religious observances. You know, they went up to an idol's temple. They took their money. They paid their money to the temple prostitute. They had sex with her. It was a religious act. And nobody thought much about, you know, fornication as far as their normal daily lives were concerned. This was a major problem, a major hurdle that had to be overcome in all the Gentile churches. And he says, don't be idolaters like the Israelites were, and don't commit fornication like they committed, and don't tempt Christ, as some of them also tempted and were destroyed of serpents. Oh, yeah. In the Old Testament, they tempted Christ. Now, you might not realize that in reading through your Old Testament, but that's what Paul says. Neither murmur you, as some of them also murmured and were destroyed of the destroyer. Now, all these things happen to them for examples, and they are written for our admonition, upon whom the ends of the world are come. You know, I had a fellow I knew once, actually it was my landlord, I believe, who is explaining to me what he thought about the Old Testament. He says, you know, the Old Testament is like a road map you use to get from here to California. And when you get to California, you don't need the road map anymore. Well, Paul did not look at it that way. He wrote to the Gentile church in Corinth and said, all the stuff that happened to Israel of old is for your examples, and they are written for our admonition, upon whom the ends of the world are come. So the Old Testament story is written to admonish you and me. It's an example to us of the nature of God. The Old Testament is a revelation of the will of God. And to us, as well as to the Corinthians, Paul continues to say, wherefore, let him that thinks he stand take heed, lest he fall. You know, if there's one thing that's clear in this passage, it is that it really is possible to fall from grace. Otherwise, what Paul says here makes no sense at all. Think about that. I'll be right back after these words.
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14: Do you ever get the feeling that no one else has ever been tempted quite like you have been? That the trial you're undergoing is unique to you? No one else has had to face this just exactly like you? Well, Paul continues in chapter 10, verse 13 to say, there has no temptation taken you but such as is common to man. Whatever it is you've got, whatever that's on you, is common to man. But God is faithful, and he will not let you be tempted above what you are able, but will with the temptation also make a way to escape that you may be able to bear it. In other words, there's always an out. There's always some place to go. There's always a relief valve for you. God promises faithfully he will never let you be tempted beyond what you are able to bear. So in a sense, what happens from this is you can never say that this thing was out of your control, that you couldn't help yourself, that you had no choice. No, you've always got a choice. And so he winds up by saying, wherefore, my dearly beloved, flee from idolatry. Don't stand there next to it. Don't try to figure out ways around it. Don't try to figure out ways why it's all right. Just get out of there. I speak to wise men. Judge what I'm saying. Listen carefully to this analysis. The cup of blessing which we bless Isn't it the communion of the blood of Christ? The bread which we break, is it not the communion of the body of Christ? Now, it's very plain that what Paul is talking here about is the Passover service, the Lord's Supper, communion. And he says, as we go through this ceremony, and it is at this very time of year when they observe this, that this letter was written. He says, when you go through this ceremony, aren't we communing? Isn't it the communion of the blood of Christ and the communion of the body of Christ? For if we, being many, are one bread and one body, and we are all partakers of that one bread, we have fellowship in it. Behold, Israel after the flesh. Aren't those that eat of the sacrifices partakers of the altar? In other words, when you go up to the temple, you offer your animal as a sacrifice. Certain parts of it were burnt on the altar. And then you took away certain parts of it to cook and eat. And when you eat the meat that is taken away from the altar of God, you are a partaker of the altar of God. It's a kind of fellowship with God. It's like sharing a communal meal with God. What am I going to say then? That an idol amounts to anything? Of course not. Or that that which is offered in sacrifice to idols is anything? Well, of course not. But I will tell you this, that the things which the Gentiles sacrifice, they sacrificed to devils and not to God. And I just don't want that you should have fellowship with devils. There's no reason why you should eat at the table of devils. You can't drink the cup of the Lord and the cup of devils. You can't be partakers of the Lord's table and the table of devils. You can't go to one religion one day and another one the next. If you belong to God, you belong to God, and you don't belong to these other religions. Are we supposed to be provoking the Lord to jealousy? Are we stronger than He is? You say, all things are lawful for me. All right, but not all things are good for you. All things may be lawful for me, but everything is not good for me. Let no man seek his own, but every man another's well-being. You people, he said, are just looking after yourself, and you're only caring about yourself. You're selfish in your whole orientation. You ought to get your head up there and look around and think about your brother once in a while. And what follows is the step-by-step guidance about what to do about meats offered to idols. Now, in a sense, this isn't very relevant to us in the 20th century. I don't know where I'd go to find an idol temple or to buy meat that had been sacrificed to idols, and I doubt if you do either. Here's what Paul told them, though, and I think the principles involved in it will work for us in some circumstances. He says, whatever is sold in the market, go ahead and eat it, asking no question for conscience' sake. That means that doesn't mean you cannot ask questions for freshness' sake or for, you know, good meat and all that. He just says, don't worry about your conscience in this regard. The earth is the Lord's and the fullness thereof. If any of them that believe not bid you to come to a feast, and you're disposed to go, whatever they set before you, eat. And don't ask any questions for conscience' sake. You want to ask about health, you want to ask about other things, fine, but let's don't worry about it for conscience' sake. However, he says, if any man says to you, as he puts the plate down in front of you, this is offered in sacrifice to idols. I'm very pleased with this particular cut of meat. We offered it, by the way, in sacrifice to Diana. He said, don't eat it. Don't eat it for his sake that showed it, and for conscience' sake. The earth is the Lord's and the fullness thereof, but don't do it. Conscience, I say, not your own conscience, because they, Corinthians, didn't think that was a big deal. Not your own, but of the other. Or why is my liberty judged, then, he says, of another man's conscience? For if I by grace be a partaker, why am I evil spoken of for which I give thanks? Well, whether you eat or drink or whatever you do, do it all to the glory of God. And somebody puts down a plate in front of you and says, this particularly fine cut of meat was offered in sacrifice to Diana. Can you eat it to the glory of God? Well, no. And the fellow who put it down in front of you, knowing that you are a Christian and seeing you partake of it, will assume, oh, well, Christians will do that. Give no offense, neither to the Jews, nor the Gentiles, nor to the Church of God. Just don't cause people to stumble over this. Let's keep it all clear. Even as I please all men in all things, not seeking my own profit, but the profit of many, that they may be saved. Be you followers of me, even as I am of Christ. Now, Paul's choice of words here does not mean follow my orders. It means follow my example. The word he used in the Greek means to imitate. And he says, I've done all these things to not to seek my own profit, but the profit of many. And I want you to imitate my example. Now I praise you, brethren, that you remember me in all things, and you keep the ordinances as I have delivered them to you. But I would have you to know, now Paul is about to launch into a subject that they had not necessarily asked about. And he's clarifying some relationships in the church. He says, I want you to know that the head of every man is Christ, and the head of the woman is the man, and the head of Christ is God. Every man praying or prophesying, having his head covered, dishonors his head. But every woman that prays or prophesies with her head uncovered, dishonors her head. For that is all in one, as one as if she were shaven. Now, in generations gone by, this little passage of Scripture here led to women always wearing a hat to church, or in some traditions, a scarf. If you've been around for very long, you may remember going to church with an elderly lady who is a relative and noting that she always was careful to wear her hat, or in some cases, she wore a scarf. One thing Paul seems to be establishing is here that there is a difference between men and women that should be maintained in the church, and that seems to have a great deal more to do with that distinction between men and women and their roles than it does with some particular custom about head covering. Now, the Old Testament law agrees with this differential, declaring that a woman should not wear that which pertains to a man, or vice versa. It's a very strong statement in the law. A woman shall not wear that which pertains to a man. Now, it's curious how in times, more modern times, that the people have applied this scripture in terms of modern dress. In other words, a woman, they declare, should not wear slacks in some religious tradition. What was funny about this is there was a church in the South, it's a true story, that were planning to have a skating party at a local skating rink. And the discussion began to arise as to what was the proper attire for women to wear to the skating party. For slacks were deemed appropriate, because inappropriate, because they were clothing that pertained to a man. And a skirt was deemed inappropriate because a woman might fall and show a flash of thigh in the process, and that might inflame some fellow watching. You know the drill on that we have to be very careful about these things. And so the church discussed it back and forth with differences of opinion, and they finally arrived at a compromise as to what it was they were going to do. Women would be allowed to wear slacks, and they would wear a skirt over the slacks. Now, what people don't realize is that at the time Moses' law was written that says a woman shall not wear that which pertains to a man, that men wore a kind of skirt or a kilt. Nobody wore trousers in Moses' day. So where in the world would we get off in the 20th century declaring that somehow or other it was wrong for women to wear women's slacks? For indeed, women's slacks are cut differently, they look differently, they wear these things because they're made for women, and men wear things that are made for man. What's the point of Moses' law? Well, it is that we're not supposed to be looking for this unisex look. It's good to have a distinction made between male and female. But it's fascinating because it allows culture to enter into the interpretation of the law. There's a viewpoint that likes to think the law is comprehensive, that it stands alone, that it's absolute. But I'll tell you, in this particular case, a woman shall not wear that which pertains to a man. The only thing that can tell you what pertains to a man is custom. Now, what is not immediately apparent in Corinth is the custom involved in Paul's judgment about men and women in the church. We'll talk more about that when I come back after this message.
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14: So in the customs of the time, it was a disgrace for a man who was praying or prophesying, and I think probably he means by prophesying what we would call preaching, having his head uncovered. If he does that, it's a shame. Every woman, on the other hand, who does these things, should do so with her head covered. It's a disgrace if she doesn't, which is interesting because it seems to imply right here that a woman can pray or, preach We'll have to come back to that perhaps a little bit later in Paul's letter. He continues in this context to say, if a woman is not covered, let her also be shorn. If it's a shame for a woman to be shorn or shaven, well, let her be covered. For a man ought not to cover his head, for he is the image and the glory of God. And the woman, well, she's the glory of the man. For man is not of the woman, but the woman of the man. That's a reference back to creation, that in the situation, or in the beginning, man was created first, then woman was taken out of man. Neither was the man created for the woman, but the woman for the man. And Paul will revisit this idea a little bit later, but for right now, he's establishing a kind of order from creation. And then he makes one of the most obscure statements in all of his letters. For this cause ought the woman to have authority on her head because of the angels. Now, you can take your pick of the commentaries on what Paul meant by that, or you can simply conclude, as I have, that we just don't know what Paul meant by that. Some commentaries will talk about demonic spirits. Others will talk about the angels who observe church, as it were, and why on earth that would matter that much to the angels, no one knows. Take your pick. But I think it's a little better to say, I wonder what Paul meant by that. Nevertheless, neither is the man without the woman, and the woman is not without the man in the Lord. Now, this I understand. Paul saw men and women as equal parts of a whole. A man needs a woman, and a woman needs a man. We are not complete in and of ourselves. For as the woman came from the man originally, even so is the man also by the woman ever since. But you have to keep in mind, everything comes from God. He actually is establishing in a way, and he'll mention this in one of his other letters, as a kind of equality, that the reason why God made man and then took woman out of man was to create an equality, because ever after then, every man who ever lives would come from a woman. Now, Paul begins to develop an idea in verse 13 that helps us understand how we should look at this. He says, judge in yourselves, is it comely that a woman pray to God uncovered? Well, if I'm being called upon to judge, I would have to say, well, I don't see any problem with it. Because what Paul is saying is, you know, it's in the eye of the beholder. He says, judge for yourselves. All right, I can judge for myself. Is a question then of perception, and perception is heavily influenced by custom and the practices of the time. This pretty well establishes the fact that what Paul is saying is not necessarily a law for the church down through all generations, but is in addressing a particular time and place. All right, he says, then does not even nature itself teach you that if a man have long hair, it's a shame to him? Well, if I'm going to be scrupulously honest, I have to say no. Nature does not teach me these things. The male lion has a long male, and the female has none. What in the world is Paul talking about? He says, nature teaches us if a man has long hair, it's a shame to him. All Paul can possibly be appealing to is our perception of nature, not some absolute in nature. In other words, the custom, the society, and where we live. Doesn't it seem natural to you living in our world at this time, Paul said, that nature teaches us that if a man has long hair, it's a shame. But if a woman has long hair, it's a glory to her, for her hair is given to her for a covering. Ah, well, now I get the point. Her hair is given to her for a covering, not a hat. What Paul seems to be saying is that long hair is preferable for women and short hair is preferable for men. And that because the long hair is like a veil and is a form of covering. It is a matter of custom. It is a matter of perception. And that perception may well change over time. But I think most of us still to this day think that long hair is a glory to a woman. A beautiful head of hair on a beautiful woman, well, it's to be admired. And that's what Paul is saying here. It is a natural thing to see. Then he says, but if any man seem to be contentious, we have no such custom, neither do the churches of God. In other words, Paul says, if you want to argue about this, go somewhere else to do it. Now he continues to say, and this I declare unto you, this particular thing I'm going to bring up now, I'm not going to praise you. You're not coming together for the better, you're coming together for the worse. For first of all, when you come together in the church, I hear that there are divisions among you, and I partly believe it. It's only natural. There must be heresies among you, so that they who are approved may be made manifest among you. Now, isn't that interesting? Paul says it's absolutely inevitable that heresies are going to arise in your community. God leaves it this way so that he can make the distinction among any observers as to who it is among you is approved of God and who among you are not. So when you're coming together, the divisions, the separations, and all these things that are happening, well, they seem to be inevitable. There's more to say, but we're out of time right now. Until next time, I'm Ronald Dart, and you were born to win.
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4: Few people have ever endured as much hardship and loss as Job. 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
5: Well, thank you so much for joining us today as we get close to the middle of the month of July. We're talking about some passages of Scripture that are meant to encourage and strengthen us wherever we are and whatever our walk may look like. And during this month, we're making available a special book by my friend Rob Morgan. This book has to do with the Scriptures that have made a difference in the history of America. It was written some years ago, but finds its way into the 250th anniversary of our nation very comfortably, helping us understand some things. You know, the Bible has played an essential role in American history. From the Mayflower to modern times, America's moral and intellectual foundation, a lamp to our feet and a light to our path, that's the Bible. And while not every founding father was a Christian, each was known for his understanding of the Bible, and while none of them was perfect, many embraced a deep faith in the unfailing Word of God. Rob Morgan has captured some of the key moments in the history of this nation and written them in a devotional way. This is a wonderful book, hardback book that you can read and enjoy, especially maybe on your summer vacation during this anniversary year. It's yours for the asking when you send a gift of any size to Turning Point today. Simply ask for 100 Bible verses that made America, and it will be on its way to you in just a short time. Here we go with When Trials Become Our Teacher, Part 2.
6: After Satan struck the first time against Job, all Job had left was his wife and his friends. Now we read that even his wife has abandoned him. You cannot imagine how painful that must have been to the patriarch. Chrysostom, a church father who is not supposed to have any sense of humor about this at all, wrote that the only reason Satan didn't kill Job's wife when the rest of his family was killed was because he knew he was going to use her later on to do some more damage to Job. And the most difficult thing to accept about the seventh verse of this chapter is the fact, if you look at it carefully, Job's wife asked Job to do exactly what Satan wanted him to do. Did you see that? Satan wanted Job to curse God and die. And she said to him, "Why don't you curse God and die?" One of the things we have to be careful about here is to recognize that even though people are close to us, sometimes they can give us wrong messages. Adam listened to Eve. Abraham listened to Sarah. Job's wife advised him to give up his faith and commit suicide. But I want to tell you something. There's another side to this story that we need to be careful to mention. Before we throw Job's wife under the bus, I'd like to try to put this whole scene in perspective. Don Baker has written a book called Pain's Hidden Purpose. And in that book, he has written these words. He says, "Many have speculated as to just what Job's wife may have meant when she looked at that emaciated and blackened body and suggested that Job end his suffering. Some see Job's wife," he wrote at this point, "as hardened and bitter, unconcerned for his relationship with God. I see her," wrote Don Baker, "as a sensitive, caring, concerned woman who loved Job and honored his commitment. No family could have enjoyed the oneness that Job's family shared if their mother had been calloused or cruel. But she was stretched at this point. Weeks of suffering had passed without relief, Every morning she woke up to the same pain, only to find it intensified. Every night she'd pray for her husband's healing, but it never came. And there was no medication, no Tylenol 3, no Percodan, no Demerol, no morphine to ease the pain, no Valium, not even an aspirin to help him go to sleep. His suffering was so intense, his looks so hideous, his condition so infectious that he was forced to move out of the house and relocate at the city dump. And she couldn't stand it any longer. In a moment of deep and frustrated anguish, she suggested, "Job, why don't you curse God and die? Tell God you've had enough. He's not going to heal you. He's gone back on his promise. He's not even aware of your problem. Job, I'd rather see you dead than like this. Maybe we could die together." End of quote. It's hard to blame this woman, isn't it, when you realize what she was experiencing. But to his credit, Job didn't listen to his wife's advice. He gave a solid answer in verse 10. He said to her, "You speak as one of the foolish women. Shall we indeed accept good from God, and shall we not accept adversity?" In all this, Job did not sin with his lips. Job's response here was profoundly simple. As you read the language, here's basically what he said to her. He said, "Woman, don't talk like a foolish person. You're talking like an unbeliever. Don't do that. Shall we accept good from God," he said, "and not accept his adversity?" And he rejected her suggestion. Job was slowly, methodically being stripped to the very nakedness of his spiritual being. All the things that clothe the spirit of man were being ripped apart. All that man leans upon for help and strength was taken from him, until we now see this man left alone, a soul that was forced to stand naked in the universe of God. All the props removed. I want to stop for just a moment and put a little counsel in here, if I might. I want to take just a moment and remind all of us, now that we've done away with all of the ups and downs of Job's wife, and just say to the wives here, don't ever, ever underestimate your importance to your husband. Don't ever think your words of affirmation are less important than others. I promise you, your husband cares more about what you say than what anybody else on the earth says. And especially when you're going through times that are stressful and difficult, he needs you, and without you, he probably won't make it. Sometimes when difficulty comes, couples have a tendency to pull apart. But if you read the scripture and follow God's way, you will know that when difficulty comes, godly couples come together, and they face the trauma and difficulties of life as a team. And they go through and come out victorious. I remember reading about a time when Martin Luther was going through a very difficult time in his life. He was being criticized by everybody, and he was overwhelmed, and like sometimes happens, he got really depressed. His wife realized how serious things had become for Martin, and she decided that she would do something to help him come out of his depression. So she put on a black dress and began to express herself like as if she was in mourning. She went about her duties in the house with a terrible look of sorrow on her face. And Luther was startled by her appearance, and he said to her, "Who died?" She said, "Oh, God did." "God died? What in the world do you mean, woman?" She said, "Well, the way you've been acting, God must be dead." And all of a sudden, Luther got the point, and he came out of his depression. Now, I don't know how creative you ladies are, but that's certainly one you can't use, because I've told everybody about it. There's all kinds of ways to encourage your husband and to help him see things as he should. So we've come through the first two sections of the second chapter, Job accused by Satan and abandoned by his wife, and now we come thirdly to Job assaulted by his friends. And we read in the second chapter of Job, in verses 11 through 13. Now, when Job's three friends heard of all this adversity that had come upon him, each one came from his own place. Eliphaz the Temanite, Bildad the Shuhite, Zophar the Naamathite, for they had made an appointment together to come and mourn with him and to comfort him. And when they raised their eyes from afar, they did not recognize him and lifted their voices and wept. And each one tore his robe and sprinkled dust on his head toward heaven. And they sat down with him on the ground 7 days and seven nights. No one spoke a word to him, for they saw that his grief was very great. Now today, whenever you say the phrase Job's comforters, what you mean is you're talking about somebody whose counsel only makes you feel worse than you did before they came. Most of the commentary about Job's friends is negative, but let's take a moment and think about the good things that they did. First of all, they came to Job when he was in trouble. You know, it's easy to be a friend from afar off, but these three guys got together and they went to where Job was. And there was some kind of commitment on their part. They made an appointment, it says, together to go and see Job. And they also had hearts of compassion. When they saw him from afar, they were taken back by his appearance and they began to weep. The intensity of their mourning was the kind usually reserved for death or total disaster. The Bible says they tore their robes and they wailed and they threw dust into the air. And then the wisest thing they did, they kept quiet for 7 days. They didn't say a word. Joseph Bailey is a man who suffered a lot, and I have a number of his books. He's got a book about death and how you face it with other people. And he wrote this little paragraph. He said, "I was sitting torn by grief. Someone came and talked to me of God's dealings, of why it happened, hope beyond the grave. He talked constantly. He said things I knew were true. I was unmoved except to wish he'd go away." He finally did. Another came and sat beside me. He just sat beside me for an hour or more, listened to what I was saying and answered briefly, prayed for me and left. I was moved. I was comforted. I hated to see him go. Many of us have observed that Job's friends made up for their silence later. And they sure did. And as you read the rest of this book, you discover that the dialogue between Job and his friends was basically negative. They saw Job in the midst of his anguish. They saw the horrific picture of a reeking dump and heaps of ashes and smoldering fires and stench and buzzing flies and scampering rats and all the other ruins of civilization. Even before Job opened his mouth, his friends had already formed a clear opinion as to what his problem was. Was it not clear to all the world that a man whose body was rotting away like this must be a terrible sinner? And in the chapters that are ahead, they're going to accuse Job of that. They were totally wrong, but that's what they decided was the problem. Now, as we review these chapters that we have studied, I want to take just a moment at the end of this sermon and ask, what do we learn from watching this man go through this incredible time of anguish? There are three principles I want to leave with you. Put them in your notes. Most of all, put them in your heart. They are found in the first two chapters of Job, but they're also all located in one verse, in the 10th verse of the second chapter. So let me share with you what they are. First of all, trials teach us patience. Job turned to his wife and he said to his wife, "You speak as a foolish woman speaks." Patience is the passive side of endurance. In Job's answer to his wife, he demonstrates his patience. He doesn't scold her. He doesn't rebuke her. He does not try to put her down or respond to her in a negative way. He reasons with her, and he tries to help her see God through his eyes. In the only mention of Job in the New Testament, Almighty God gives us a clue as to God's purpose for Job's suffering. In James 5:11, you read these words, "Indeed, we count them blessed who endure. You have heard of the perseverance of Job and seen the end intended by the Lord, that the Lord is very compassionate and merciful." This verse indicates that Satan's purpose was to try to get Job to be impatient and to give up. Job became impatient with himself. Later on, he becomes a little impatient with his critical friends, but he never lost faith in his God. Though he did not know what God was doing, he did not know what he could do about what God was doing, he did know that he could trust God. In essence, especially to his wife, Job mirrored the compassion and the mercy of his God. How many of you know that when you're going through tough times, one of the things you really need more than anything else is patience? When you're under pressure and you feel the weight of the pressure, if you're not careful, you're flying off in every direction and you're ending up acting in a way that you don't normally act. By the way, did you know that the only way you can learn patience is through going through trials? I didn't make that up. Over in the book of James, chapter 1, verses 2 and 3, it says it just as clearly as it can be said. Listen to this. My brethren, count it all joy when you fall into various trials, knowing that the testing of your faith produces patience. So here's some advice. Don't pray for patience, because if you do, you will get tribulation. That's how God gives patience to his people. Secondly, trials not only teach us to be patient, but they teach us perspective. In Job chapter 2 and verse 10, Job says to his wife, shall we indeed accept good from God, and shall we not accept adversity? Job's perspective on God is clearly evidenced by this statement. When it comes to trials and to life itself, perspective is everything. Perspective is how you see something from your perspective. I read a story about a man who was scheduled to sing at a youth group meeting for high school students at his church. Before he left to go to the meeting, his four-year-old little girl tugged at his sleeve and said, Daddy, where are you going? He said, well, I'm going to go sing for some kids at church, honey. She said, can I come too? Sure, he said, you can come. So the man took his daughter to the youth group meeting, and they arrived, and the little girl looked around at the high school kids. And then she tugged at her father's sleeve and she said, Daddy, you said there are going to be kids here. Where are they? Her father looked around and pointed to the 30 or 40 high school students in the room. Just look, he said, there are kids all around you. The little girl put her hands on her hips and scowled and she said, Daddy, those aren't kids, those are babysitters. It's perspective, isn't it? It's how you look at something. When you're a little kid, teenagers are babysitters. That's what they are. Job had perspective on his trials, and I love this section of Job's comments. He realized that he had been the recipient of many undeserved blessings from God. My friend Erwin Lutzer, right after 9/11, wrote a little book called Where Was God? And in this book, he tries to answer some of the arguments and the questions that were leveled at God about that terrible tragedy. If you're looking for a little perspective, listen to what he said. He said, before we ask why so many people die in natural disasters, we should ask a different question. Why are so many people, ourselves included, still living? We've learned that sunshine and crops are a sign of God's mercy. Yet how many people give him thanks for beautiful weather and the numerous benefits that nature regularly bestows upon this planet? And so the sun shines to warm us, and the rain falls to bless us, and the stars shine to remind us that God is not only in heaven, but also on earth to give us mercies we do not deserve. We should be grateful for the times when the earth is firm, when the tornadoes do not blow, when the floods do not come. The book of Lamentations describes the grief of Jeremiah and then says, through the Lord's mercies we are not consumed, because his compassions fail not. They are new every morning. Great is your faithfulness. Lutzer goes on to say that life is a gift and God has the right to give it and to take it. We cannot approach this question with an attitude of entitlement, believing that we have the right to life, liberty, and happiness. We can pursue these things, but God is not obligated to give us the blessings he graciously chooses to send our way. Often, he said, the same people who ask where God was following a disaster thanklessly refuse to worship and honor him for the years of peace and calmness in their life. They disregard God in good times, and yet they think he's obligated to provide help when bad times come. They believe the God they dishonor when they are well should heal them when they are sick. The God they ignore when they are wealthy should rescue them from impending poverty, and the God they refuse to worship when the earth is still should rescue them when it begins to shake. We must admit that God owes us nothing, said Lutzer. Before we charge God with not caring, we must thank him for those times when his care was very evident to us. We are ever surrounded by undeserved blessings. Even in his silence, God blesses us. And that's what Job said to his wife. He said, honey, yeah, these are tough times, but we've had a lot of good times. And shall we not accept good and bad equally? Do we get a pass on all the difficult things? No, no. Job teaches us patience, and he teaches us perspective. The book of Job teaches us that when things are good, we can praise God. When things are tough, we can praise him, because God is good. He never changes, and he is worthy of our trust, no matter what is happening. Finally, trials teach us persistence. The Bible says in all this, Job did not sin with his lips. Job proves that it is possible to worship God in difficult times, even if God chooses not to explain to us what's going on. Calvin Miller says, having answers is not essential to living. What is essential is the sense of God's presence during dark seasons of our questioning. Our need for specific answers is dissolved in the greater issue of the lordship of Christ over all the universe, those that have answers and those that don't. Anna and Horatio Spafford returned home to Chicago after the terrible tragedy in the Mid-Atlantic. And they had a second family, first a daughter, finally a son, and then one more daughter. But sorrow was no stranger to their home, as a scarlet fever epidemic claimed their young son. So in 1881, the Spaffords left America to begin a new life in Jerusalem, which was then part of the Ottoman Empire. They rented a house in the Old City section of Jerusalem, determined to live there, as the early Christian church did centuries before them. Within a year of their arrival in Jerusalem, the family had become widely known for their love and their service to the needy in Jerusalem and for their firm belief in the teachings of the Bible. Today, more than a century later, the Spafford Children's Center is serving Jerusalem and the West Bank by providing health care and educational support to as many as 30,000 children annually under the leadership of descendants of the Spaffords. And I know that because I've been there and I've had lunch in their home. And I met their 93-year-old granddaughter. Anna and Horatio Spafford suffered severe things in their faith, but they allowed themselves to learn through their testing and to use their pain and their suffering to bless others and further the gospel of Christ. One writer said of them, they came to Jerusalem to do good, and they stayed to do well. And I could only hope that for any of us who might be going through difficulty and facing the uncertainties and unexplainable things of life, that we would understand that during these days we have a choice. We can get bitter or we can get better. It's all up to us. You can't change the circumstances. You don't have the power to do that, but you are in charge of your response to them. And what Job teaches us more than anything else is this, that the circumstances of life do not have to alter our commitment and our faith in Almighty God. Job stood in the midst of it all, with everything that was dear to him falling apart. And the Bible says he blessed God. And so can we. And so can we.
5: You know, there should be courses offered in seminary on the theology of adversity, because adversity may be the greatest teacher God has ever given us. I'll be honest, most of the important things that I've learned about life and about godliness, I've learned during difficult times. There's an old adage that adversity is a great teacher, prosperity is a very bad teacher. And so here we have these passages that help us take our adversity and mine the truth that is in it so that we can go forward. Maybe you're going through a tough time right now and wondering what God is up to. Well, he's trusted you with some learning, and that learning is going to help you be a better person going forward. Grab hold of it with grace and expect God to do some good things. Don't forget you can get a copy of our book for the month. 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
0: 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Today on Focus on the Family with Jim Daly, we're talking about practical ways that you can bring more peace and joy and connection into your home. I'm John Fuller, and thanks for joining us.
1: I like that idea of peace and connection. Gene and I, we have visitors to the house now and again, but it's nice to live in a home of shalom,
0: yes,
1: God's peace, and you feel it, and that's something to aim at, and today's guest is going to help us to better understand that. It's good to think that through before the chaos happens.
0: Yes.
1: That way we won't react in a way that would be unpleasing or displeasing to the Lord. So stick with this. This is going to be a great discussion on bringing that kind of peace to your home and allowing your kids to experience it as well.
0: Mm-hmm. Yeah, and Jessica Smart is an author and mom of three. She's written a really remarkable book for parents. It's called Come On Home, A Grace-Filled Guide to Raising a Family Who Loves and Likes Each Other.
1: Okay, that's it right there.
0: It's a great
1: likes title. Each other.
0: Yeah, and you can learn more about Jessica and this book at our website.
1: Okay, really? A family that loves and likes each other? Jessica, is that possible?
2: I mean, that's the goal, right? That's what we're going
1: to. That is the goal.
2: Yeah.
1: It's a good goal.
2: Yes. I feel like I was the recipient of this. My grandmother did an amazing job of just raising, I'm closer to my cousins than probably some people are to their siblings. And then my immediate family, we live on a family compound, compound, you can call it what you want.
1: We like the word farm.
2: Yes.
1: Compound sounds a little restrictive.
2: It's a little weird. You're right. Yes. But my parents live there and my two sisters, we've got 10 grandkids running around, lots of cats and dogs and horses and it really is a very special and unusual thing. A lot of people are like, you guys like each other that much that you're there all the time. And it's not that there's not conflict. There certainly is. But there is this deep sense of we like being together. And as you were saying, Jim, that it's a safe place. The world right now is so crazy. And just the culture that we're raising kids in, it's just such a gift for them to have that soft place to land. Mm.
1: You know, not everyone can do that. I get it. You know, there's people that live in cities and, you know, suburbs. And that sounds like a really unique environment. You know, your grandmother, I want to dig in a little bit more because your grandmother's story is certainly an interesting one. But she lived in a double-wide trailer, right?
2: Exactly. In earthly terms, she had nothing. She died and had very little money. She was a bookkeeper for their family horse farm, but she died with a legacy.
1: Yeah.
2: And so many of us, her grandkids and then great-grandkids, know Jesus because of her and what she did. And we knew that she loved us. Family was the most important thing to her. So I have that role model, and my mom was that too. Yeah, it is just such a gift we can give our kids.
1: So the kids grew up, your mom and siblings, right, from that household. But your grandma said something to you and to the other grandkids all the time, which was the title of the book, Come On Home, right? How did she stress that to you guys?
2: Yeah, my mom, actually.
1: Was that your mom?
2: Yes, my mom. And that was just a phrase that she would often throw out, you know, if life was hard or you had a lot you were dealing with, just come on home and we'll figure it out. Come on home. And that has just been kind of the theme of our childhood, is that home is that safe place, that you're accepted, you're loved. The world out there might be throwing nonsense at you, but come on home and we'll figure it out. And so that's what I'm seeking to model to my own kids,
1: too. What a great legacy again. Yeah. I mean, what a beautiful attitude. Come on home, we'll figure out what we can do together. I love that. Mm-hmm. I'm going to start using that with my boys because they're in that place right now in their 20s where we need those conversations from time to time. Oh, come on home and we'll talk about it, right? Mm-hmm. I like that. Speaking of that, when your kids were a little smaller, things were maybe chaotic, more chaotic then. That tends to be the case with smaller kids. Moms tend to feel that burnout. But you hit a point, you're doing vacation Bible school, you're doing all these things. Maybe in many ways, like so many moms, you're trying to find that worth in being the best mom you could be, the best wife you could be, and you're really busy doing all these activities. But what happened in that case for you when you hit the wall?
2: Well, I think moms today feel this pressure to do so many things in so many different arenas. Yeah. You know, we have to work out and our houses have to be great and we have to be volunteering and doing all the stuff. And we can't. And when I look at my mom and my grandmother, what they did was home. And they were able to do that well. And certainly there's nothing wrong with having hobbies or interests or working out. But I, at that point that you were referencing, was just so many things on my plate while I'm raising little kids, while I'm, you know, nursing a baby. My son had severe life-threatening allergies and I'm trying to feed him and keep him alive and taking all these volunteer roles. And so it was just a complete state of burnout. And I think my point and what I've slowly learned is, you know, there's that analogy of putting in the big rocks first. You can fit everything in if you put the big rocks in first. And I literally have a piece of paper in my office that says, here are the big rocks. Love the Lord. Be a good daughter. Raise your kids. Be a good wife. Spend time with God. Keep my body healthy. Those are the big rocks. And then the smaller rocks are all of those other bonuses that I can fit in if I have the margin and the bandwidth. And so my clarion call, I hope, to moms is, that all these things we're putting on ourselves, especially the young moms. When you are a young mom, sometimes it is all you can do to just raise babies. And it feels like such a long period of time, but it is not. You know, we have the rest of our lives to do those big dreams and do the traveling and whatever. It's just such a short period of time that we have little ones in the home.
1: So what was that, I guess, revelation that caught your attention? Because I would think every mom listening that's taxed to the max is going, yeah, but what do I do to wind it down a little bit?
2: For sure.
1: That's the secret. So what page number is that on in your book?
2: Right, no. Exactly.
1: But what is that? What is that thing? So moms are listening and going, yeah, I'm right there now. What
2: well,
1: do they do?
2: I stumbled on the book Essentialism, which is not a Christian book per se, but his main point is strip your life down to what only you can do. There's a limit to what you can do, which seems like it should be obvious, but it's not to us. So he made a list of all the things you were doing, and then what can only you do on that list? What is essential to your list?
1: Yeah.
2: So I
1: think even that definition could be hard. I mean, because I can do a lot. Mm-hmm. But that's not the point. It's not how much can you do. It's what is healthy to do.
2: Yes.
1: And then what can you do at that time to concentrate on those things that continue to make you healthy.
2: But as I said again, and you guys can probably testify to this, that period when you have kids in the home is really actually pretty short. It feels so long.
1: Yeah.
2: What do they say? It's the longest days and the shortest years of your life.
1: Right.
2: It feels that way, but it's over in a blink. And I'm now at that midway point. I have two teenage sons and then an 11-year-old daughter, and I can see it.
1: Yeah.
2: The window is closing.
1: It's coming.
2: Yes. So I feel this now. I understand what I didn't in those early years, which was I will have time to do the rest of those things.
1: Yeah.
2: Right now, my purpose is with my children. And you spoke about my grandmother and strong families. That's the theme of this book, is building strong families. I basically just did a ton of research. I interviewed people. I did book research. What are the common themes of those awesome families? Like, we all know those families that are just, you know, amazing. And I kind of boiled it down. We can unpack it as we go on. But one of the points is, and this was just my research, that strong families have one person, at least one person, that has made the family their highest priority. And I saw that to be true in my own family as well. A lot of people said to my mom, like, you should get

0: earlier and earlier where parents are, you know, opting in, spending so much money and every weekend away playing these tournaments that I think surely there are kids good enough in your own town to be playing. You don't need to be driving 4 hours away. But this is the culture, and not only within the, you know, outside culture, but in the church, it's very common. And I think it's quite detrimental to families. And
1: so how do you process that? I mean, this is a good example. Thankfully, our boys didn't do that, so we didn't have that struggle. But for those families like yours, where you have two boys in soccer or whatever it might be, but they're going literally different directions, is what you described. And your husband took one of your boys and you took the other boy, and you'd go off on, you know, these excursions in different directions. How does a family say, okay, we want to pull this in a bit? The kids may be disappointed. They also may be elated.
0: They were. That's the crazy thing.
1: Yeah. So how do you manage that practically?
0: Well, there's no, you know, one size fits all. And God is so good and gives wisdom to us when we ask. He promises that. And we've never seen him not show up and give us direction.
1: Yeah.
0: But I talk in the book about different questions to kind of process this. So the interest question is like, does your kid actually really want to do this thing? Because like you said, we realized our kids got cut at one point and one kid broke a bone. They were not even that devastated.
1: Yeah.
0: We thought this is going to be, they're going to be so upset. They were like, oh well, season's over. So really thinking through like, is my kid into this, or is it just me thinking they should quote unquote do this? And I think we have to ask ourselves as parents a tough question and say, am I getting something out of this? Is it fun for me to see my kid be successful? Because that's maybe never a guiding principle to make a decision on, is what it's giving me as a parent.
1: That's probably your first check.
0: Exactly.
1: Should be. Your first flag should be.
0: But it's fun to see your kids successful and everybody tell you, you know, oh, they're so great, even if it's not, they're nine and, you know, whatever. But two other questions real quick to ask yourselves is the mealtime question. You know, is this activity allowing us to live out our values for family meals, whatever those are, or is it interfering with that? Because meals have been shown over and over to be so important. And then the second question is the whole family. I've seen also that some of the younger siblings or older get kind of dragged along as they're watching a different successful sibling go on their little adventures. And that's, again, not helpful for the family. So looking and saying, yeah, it may be great for this kid. And we've made several decisions where it was like, this particular kid may have really thrived. But there's more here to the story, bud. But isn't that an important life lesson, right? If we're raising kids that think the whole family is about them, they're not going to make terrific husbands or wives later on, right?
1: That's a good
0: part
1: point.
0: Of it is learning the whole family works together cohesively. Mm. Yeah. So those are just some questions to talk through about sports or whatever the activity is. It doesn't need to be sports.
2: Yeah. Now, Jessica, earlier you mentioned technology, and I wonder if we can wade into that. Just there's a whole dark hole that captures people.
0: Yes.
2: You mentioned in the book that your son is somewhat of a unicorn in that he doesn't have a phone or didn't have a phone at age 15. And that's great for you, but somebody's thinking, well, my kids have phones, so how do we manage this? How do I take care of this?
0: Yeah, I would say two things. Number one, I have a fancy parenting philosophical phrase called back the bus up, and that means it is never too late. So they may have phones, but they don't need to keep having them. And I think parents just need to be encouraged that if there's something off in the family, you can come to your child, you are the parent, and you can say, I made a mistake here. I realized that I did something and we are going to right the situation. And that is so hard. But if there's a parent listening right now that has allowed something, particularly a technology, into the home that they don't feel good about, they, through the Holy Spirit's strength, they can back that bus up and make changes in the family. So that's number one. Number two is, if you're on the fence about bringing a technology into the home, please wait as long as you can. There is so much data to wait as long as you possibly can. And to your point, when I wrote this, my son was 15. He's now 16, almost 17, and he's driving. And we did get him a phone. And I drove home from the Verizon store thinking, his childhood is over. This is so sad. I'm giving him this stinking phone, and, you know, things are going to be all. But you know what was really cool? It really wasn't. He had been up to that point we had built his character in such a way that the phone really just revealed what was already there. And we'd spent a lot of time emphasizing things that we felt were important: boredom, relationships, real life, discipline, faith. And by the way, the phone is super stripped down. It's like basically a calculator that can call people and get directions. No social media and all that. But it didn't really change him because we had spent 16 years forming that character.
1: That's good.
0: That was encouraging to me. But again, that proves, I think, wait as long as you possibly can. And I think parents are asking the wrong questions. They're saying, when can I give the phone? That's wrong. Instead, think, what traits does this child need? And I need to get those first. And I'm not giving any technology until I see these traits. And by the way, a lot of these things are not things that 9, 10, 11, 12-year-old kids are going to have by definition. I hate my phone. It is very hard for me. You know, so if I, as a grown adult, am struggling with it, how do we expect children to have self-control? We're not doing our job, I would say, as the gatekeepers by giving them these things. Yes.
1: You did have that revelation that as mom, you were kind of connected to the phone perhaps a little too much. What did that look like? And then you realized you're kind of modeling.
0: Well, being a mom is boring, okay?
2: Oh.
0: So the phone gives you a distraction, and especially if you're tired.
1: It's an engagement tool.
0: Exactly. Yeah. And I felt bad about it, but it was like I was just checking to, again, you know, back to your earlier point, to looking for self-worth and identity in other places, because you're not getting it in your home. You're taking care of people, and you're giving all the time, and it's hard, and it's boring. So the phone offers a temporary outlet, but through God's grace and a really cool app that I found, I have been able to kind of strip it down. And it's, again, it's not fun, right? Being in the moment isn't always fun, but that is where real life is. And I think the phone numbs things and makes you just check out, but that's not really satisfying. Yeah. Really, what's satisfying is being present with whoever is in front of you.
1: Right.
0: So being authentic in, if I'm going to set up all these rules for our family, I can't be hooked on my device. Like, authenticity is so important throughout all of these things. If I'm asking you to forgive, if I'm asking you to show grace, if I'm asking you to be self-disciplined, are you seeing me work through those things? So I was amused the other day to see my son had chucked his phone in my closet. And I realized he was doing schoolwork, and he's like, I just had to get it out of there. I just checked. But he's seen me, like, lock the phone up and put it. So that was kind of a cool.
1: Yeah, totally.
0: And again,
1: that's really
0: not
1: good.
0: Those are not always parenting wins every day, every hour in our home. But it was a cool, like, he'd seen that modeled. But, yeah, it's a fight we cannot get. I think it's the most important thing facing families right now is technology.
1: I agree.
0: I absolutely do.
1: I agree. That's why those things that we can do are so critically important. And, and then sticking to it.
0: And I just want to reiterate again, it is not too late, that through the Lord's strength, parents can remake this road and begin to, God is a God of new stories and of redemption. And if he can redeem all the stories in the Bible, he certainly can redeem a family that's gotten off track with technology.
1: Yeah, it's always good to go the right direction. And we'll link to an article that our Plugged In Entertainment team wrote about the app you mentioned. It's called Be Present, and I think it's a great tool for parents who want to be present with their kids and disengage from their phones, which is good. You also have a chapter dedicated to making memories, which I think is really good. And again, you know, that's something you can find in a variety of ways. We did it through camping and making memories through camping. And the boys now, you know, they're in their 20s saying, those are the best family memories that we have, or were those camping experiences where everything went wrong and it was hilarious. And thankfully nothing caught on fire, but it got close. So what were those making memory things that you did?
0: Yeah, we've done some camping too. That's what's cool is, like, each family gets to choose your own adventure. And so one thing I say to families is to choose some core values, because I have my first book is Memory Making Mom. So many ideas. No one could ever do all of those ideas, right? You can't do all of them that you see out there on Pinterest or Instagram or whatever, but choose what's important to you. And so obviously to your family, camping was one, and to us, nature is one, and music. And so I kind of give suggestions of core values. And then out of those values, that'll tell you what traditions are worth embracing. There's a lot of things we say no to because we just can't, but we know what our core values are. My husband and I now are 45, 46, and we're kind of doing some financial planning at this stage. And what's interesting is your financial planning is a reflection of your values as a family. And we've kind of come to the determination that we could be saving every scrap that we're making, but a value of ours is making memories. And I'm looking at this beautiful picture in the studio of mountains. National parks are something that's been really cool to our family. So it's a little bit of a risk, but we're deciding instead of taking this money and investing it, you know, in the stock market, we're investing it in our family, and we're going to plan a couple more trips to go see some cool parks.
1: Yeah.
0: But again, that's a use of resources that could be going elsewhere, but we're believing that we're planting something there, that we're doing something important.
1: Which is good. That's, again, that's assessing the scene and making those decisions based on what you need to do as a family. And that's kind of the theme of the whole book. And you've done such a beautiful job today talking about that. Let's come back next time, if you're willing,
0: absolutely,
1: and keep the conversation going, and we'll give more tips and ideas to folks listening, moms particularly, on, again, what a great title, Come On Home, A Grace-Filled Guide to Raising a Family Who Loves and Parenthetically Likes Each Other. That's a great title, and this content has been terrific. So thanks for being with us.
0: Thanks so much.
1: And let me turn to you, the listener and viewer, and ask you to support the ministry at Focus on the Family. I mean, this is how we get it done. Great book, just chock full of ideas on how to make memories, how to really prioritize your family so that you have a predictive outcome, that you raise kids that are going to be good, strong, believing adults. And Jessica mentioned right there at the end the importance of the foundation of faith in Christ being at the core. We certainly believe that, and we want you to have that relationship. If you don't have that relationship, get in touch with us, and we'll talk to you about that, and John will give those details in a minute. But again, if you're feeling your family's a bit knotted up and we're not going in the right direction, get in touch with us. We have counselors. We have Jessica's great book, Make a Gift of Any Amount. We'll send it to you as our way of saying thank you. It's all right there.
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9: If you come to faith in the Lord Jesus and then become entirely passive about your Christian life, you will not grow. You will not thrive. You will be ineffective. You will be unproductive. There is something that you are to do.
10: Welcome to Open the Bible with Pastor Colin Smith. And Colin, I think that just begs the question, what do I need to do?
11: Well, the first point is to get clear in our minds that there really is an active responsibility that's involved in Christian growth. I've heard a lot of times the phrase, let go and let God. And right. Anytime I hear that, I really want to say, now, wait a minute, where did you get that from? Because that is not a good reflection of what the Bible says about the Christian life, that I've just got to leave God to do all of this. It's like a farmer saying, God's the one who makes things grow, so I'm not going to go and plant my field. I mean, that's crazy, isn't
10: right.
11: it? If God makes things grow, you do go and plant the field for that reason. And so we're told constantly in the New Testament that as Christians, we're not simply to, hey, let go and let God. We're to watch, we're to fight, we're to pray. And today we're looking at a passage in Scripture where we're told to add to our faith certain qualities, which means that we are able to proactively cultivate certain things by the power of the Holy Spirit who lives within us. And to understand that and then to go after it is really the key to making progress in the Christian life.
10: And that's really what we're looking at today, is how do you add to it or go after it? So if you can, open your Bibles and join us in the book of 2 Peter chapter 1 as we begin our message, Everything You Need for Growth. Here's Pastor Colin.
9: The message of this letter that we saw last week is really very simple. In knowing Jesus Christ, you have everything you need for life. That's 2 Peter chapter 1 and verse 3. Everything you need for life in knowing Jesus Christ. This is a letter about the sufficiency of Jesus Christ, not only for faith, but also for life. And we saw from the first four verses last week that we have everything we need for life in Jesus Christ because of the great promise of the gospel, which is twofold, as Peter lays it out for us here. First, Peter says, through the gospel and in knowing Jesus Christ by faith, you become a participant in the divine nature. If you are in Christ, the Holy Spirit lives within you. The risen Lord Jesus Christ is with you in every circumstance of life that you will ever face throughout your entire experience in this world. And because He is with you by the Spirit, that is why you have everything you need for whatever you may face. And second, in Christ, you not only participate in the divine nature, but in Christ, verse 4, you escape the corruption in the world that is caused by evil desires. We saw that Peter is saying to us that through the gospel, you are no longer Satan's prisoner. When you come to faith in Jesus Christ, you are loosed by God from the kingdom of darkness. You've escaped. The world, the flesh, and the devil will always hound you. Temptation and sin will always be breathing down your neck, and you may fall and fail in many ways. But please remember this, that when you are in Christ, sin is your enemy. It is not your master. Sin is your enemy. It is not your master. That's Romans chapter 6 and verse 14. And Peter expresses it this way. You have escaped from the corruption that is in the world that is caused by evil desires. So this is the great promise of the gospel that Peter wants to focus for us. He's reminding us that in Jesus Christ, what we have received is more than forgiveness for past sins. It's even more than the promise of heaven for our eternal future. It is, along with forgiveness for the past and heaven for the future, the presence and the power of the Holy Spirit in your life today. And because of that reality, Peter says you have everything that you need for a godly life in every circumstance that you can possibly face in your experience in this world. Now, that is the message of this letter. It took 5 minutes to review. It took a lot longer than that to say last week. Why is that? But that is what we learned last week. Now, the reason to take the first 5 minutes today to review it is very simple. That everything that Peter says from verse 5 through 11 flows out from what he has taught us in verse 1 to 4. So you really need to keep these two together, but it would have made a very long sermon last week if we had. Notice how he begins verse 5. For this very reason, you see the bridge, you see the connection. Because of the truth that we have learned and just reviewed of all that is ours in Jesus Christ, for this very reason. He's now going to tell us what flows out of the effect of the gospel in our lives. Now, what he will do in these verses, we'll see this morning, is he's going to call us to action. I want you to notice the bridge before we get to the action, that the call to action comes out of the promise of the gospel for this very reason. Because God has given you the Holy Spirit, because you have been loosed from Satan's power, because you are in a new position as a Christian believer, in the light of this, here is now what you must do. Verse 5, for this very reason, you must make every effort. So when Peter talks about effort in the Christian life, and that's going to be our focus today, what is it that we must do? He wants to make it very clear that everything God calls us to do arises out of what he has already done through his great and precious promises in the gospel by which you participate in the divine nature and through which you escape the corruption in the world caused by evil desires. Now, that's very important because when we talk about effort, there are some efforts that are very futile. I had the privilege this week of speaking at a missions conference in Minneapolis, and also there was Professor Craig Ott from this congregation, and he was also teaching in a number of the sessions. And he had a marvelous slide that just encapsulates, I think, futile effort. It's the picture of a Volkswagen Touareg dragging, I presume it's a jumbo jet, a 747 or something like that. Some of you will know exactly what plane that is. This is an authentic picture, by the way. The Touareg can drag the plane along the runway. Isn't that amazing? It's a good advert for Volkswagen, I think. But it'll never make it fly, right? I mean, this thing is never going to take off being hauled along by a Volkswagen. Now, you see, that's a great picture of some people's religious experience, that it feels like some great effort with my little engine to pull along this great ballast of a Christian life, and that somehow I have to get this thing flying, but I know that I can't ever really do that, so it's a kind of slow progress and never gets us very far. There is a kind of effort that is completely futile. And the Bible speaks about this. There is a form of godliness, Paul says in his letter to Timothy, that denies the power. Paul speaks about it in Romans chapter 7 when he describes the experience of saying, you know, I want to do what's right and I can't do it, I don't do it, and there are things I don't want to do and I end up doing them. Oh, wretched man that I am, who's going to deliver me from this? Well, the Christian experiences the struggle, but he's not left questioning where deliverance will come from. He knows the answer. Thanks be to God through Jesus Christ our Lord. So what Peter wants to remind us is that when he calls us to effort, he's not calling us to a kind of futile effort in what is impossible for us. He is calling us to fire up the engines of the vast power resources that have been given to us because the Spirit of God is active and present in your life for this very reason. Here's the direction you go. Here's what you're to do in the light of the new life, the new power that has been given to you. in the light of the gospel. Fire up the engines and fly.
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9: Now, our title this morning, then, is Everything That You Need for Growth. And Peter's message to us here is that Jesus Christ is sufficient not only for everything that you face in life, but Jesus Christ is sufficient for all of your Christian life to thrive and to grow. Now, before we get into Peter's teaching to us, let's just ask this question. Why is it that if we've been given everything we need for life and everything we need for growth in Jesus Christ, why is it that some Christians just don't grow? Why is that? Why is it that some people who seem to come to faith in Jesus Christ just get stuck? There's no great joy in their lives, no particular testimony in their lives. They don't seem to make much progress. Their lives don't seem to be particularly fruitful. In fact, verse 8 seems to describe them. They seem ineffective and unproductive in their knowledge of Jesus Christ. They know Jesus, but nothing much seems to come of it in their lives. Why is that? Well, you see, Peter is telling us the answer right here, because he's saying, if you would grow and thrive in the Christian life, there are certain things that you must do. There are certain things that you must pursue in the power of the Holy Spirit, but you must pursue them. You must act. And if you possess and pursue these qualities in increasing measure, verse 8, they will keep you from being ineffective and unproductive in the knowledge of the Lord Jesus Christ. In other words, if you come to faith in the Lord Jesus and then become entirely passive about your Christian life, you will not grow. You will not thrive. You will be ineffective. You will be unproductive. There is something that you are to do. There is an effort, notice that word in verse 5, that you must make. And it is not a futile effort, it is an effort that is made in the light of what God has done for you in Jesus Christ by the power of the Holy Spirit. So if you would be a fruitful, productive Christian, you have to get into an active frame of mind. It's no use walking through life saying, let go and let God, as if somehow by you being passive, you will grow in the Christian life. Peter really nails that. He says, no, if you're going to grow, there are certain things you must do. Make every effort to add to your faith certain things that we're going to look at this morning. You have to take responsibility for this, and you must pursue it. Now, notice then how Peter is bringing together God's work and our work, and he's joining them together in a very remarkable way. Perhaps many of us have thought and will think throughout our lives about this great question. How does God's work and our work, how do these two things fit together? It's a great question. But notice how Peter brings the two of them together so very wonderfully here. God has given us these great promises, given us the Spirit. God has acted to save us, and for this very reason now we must make a great effort. That's what he's saying in verse 5. Dr. Martin Lloyd-Jones has a very helpful illustration here. I'll just give it to you, and because it might stay with you and be helpful on this important point. How does what God does for us and what we're called to do for him, how do these two fit together? How we're to think about them? Lloyd-Jones says, think of the picture of a farm. Now, imagine that you are given a farm. You are given the tools. You're given a John Deere tractor and a combine harvester and all the rest of it. And you are given seed. You are given all of these things. Now, what you are called to do is to farm. And he makes this point. There is no use telling a man to farm if he doesn't have a farm, right? If you don't have a farm, and you don't have tools, and you don't have seed, there's no way in the world you can farm. You can't farm without a farm. Are you with me? But having been given a farm, suppose you are given a farm, and you're given the tractor, and you're given the seed, what your calling is to farm. Even then, he says, your farming will not in itself bring the harvest, because it is God who makes things grow. So think of how these things come together. God gives the farm. God gives the tools. God gives the seed. God makes things grow. But the farmer is still involved. There is something for the farmer to do. And if the farmer does not do what is trusted to him, there will not be a harvest. Now, this is a helpful way of thinking about how God's great gifts to us and God's great calling to us come together in the gospel. And the question that Peter has come to now, having told us all that God has given to us in the gift of the Spirit and in the life that comes from above and our great salvation and his great and precious promises in Christ, he's now got to the question, now what then are we to do? We've been given the farm. What does it mean for us to farm? What are we to do? Well, let's look at it in verses 5 through 7. For this very reason, in the light of what God has done for you in verses 1 to 4, make every effort, active mode, take responsibility, some things for you proactively to go after. Make every effort to add to your faith goodness, and to goodness knowledge, and to knowledge self-control. And to self-control, perseverance, and to perseverance, godliness, and to godliness, brotherly kindness, and to brotherly kindness, love. Now, here then are seven virtues that Peter says we are to vigorously pursue, make every effort to go after these things in the power of the Holy Spirit. Notice that the list is similar, at least it overlaps, with the fruit of the Spirit that Paul lists for us in Galatians chapter 5 and verse 22 and 23. You have a number of lists of quality, character qualities that describe the areas in which God calls us to grow as a Christian, and they sort of overlap. They describe a field of growth for us in the Christian life. Notice that what is distinct about Peter's teaching here that is added to Paul's teaching about the fruit of the Spirit is that Peter wants us to know that these are things we actively pursue. These are things to go after. These are things that you must put yourself into, make every effort for, stretch yourself out in the pursuit of them because God has given you power to do so. Now, I found it helpful to use this as a simple grid for self-evaluation. You might like to do that personally. You might like to use it with a friend for accountability, for setting some goals for growth, which would be a very good way to respond to what we're learning from the Word of God today. Seven pursuits, then, throughout a Christian's life. Number one, goodness. In the light of all that God has done for you in Christ, pursue this. Make every effort to pursue goodness. Model excellence is really what that means. And Peter is saying, if you want to be a really fruitful Christian, you've got to grow in goodness because the evidence of your faith will be seen in your life. Peter has already told us that we were called through Christ's own glory and goodness, verse 3. In other words, we were compelled, we were drawn by what we saw in Jesus Christ, and now other people will be drawn as they see a reflection of that same goodness of Jesus in you. Therefore, if you want to be fruitful in your life for the Lord Jesus Christ, here is where to begin. Pursue with all the energy you can muster a goodness that reflects the excellence of the life of Jesus. So I want in each case here to give a simple question, and you might find this question helpful. Where then can I do good for another person this week? That's a good question to live with, isn't it? How can I do good to another person in these next days? Because this is something I'm to go after in the light of all that God has done for me in Jesus Christ. Second, knowledge. Make every effort to go after knowledge, which really means practical wisdom. If you're going to live a fruitful Christian life, you need wisdom, depth, stability, and maturity. And where are you going to get wisdom and depth and stability and maturity to live a fruitful Christian life? You'll get it through the Word of God, learned, believed, applied, and obeyed. The Bible is much more than information. The psalmist says, God's word is a lamp for my feet and a light to my path. In other words, the scriptures, when my thinking is shaped by them, will give me the wisdom and maturity to be able to make good decisions and to live in a way that is honoring to Jesus Christ. So one of the questions that we might live with here is, now, how am I learning God's word? What opportunities am I really grasping daily and weekly to get the truth of the scriptures into my mind so that I'm growing not just in knowing a lot of things, but in the kind of wisdom and maturity and stability that comes from a life that is lighted by the lamp of the Word of God? How am I learning God's Word? Remember, one opportunity is right now. It's right now. Am I seizing Sunday by Sunday the opportunity to learn from God's word in such a way that it's shaping my thinking and therefore my living? Or am I just letting these things pass me by? Number three, go after self-control. Make every effort in this area. Self-control is simply you controlling your passions instead of letting your passions control you. That's what self-control is. Now remember who's writing this. Peter. The most impulsive man in the New Testament. At least that's what he was once. But here's Christian growth. And as you see it in Peter, think about what it could mean for you. The man who was once the blundering disciple in the Gospels is now the trusted apostle and leader in the early church. Praise God for that. That's growth. And if the Holy Spirit can bring that kind of growth in self-control in Peter's life, then he can bring that kind of growth and stability in your life as well.
10: 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Well, for those of us who feel like we've messed up in the past, I hope that today's reminder that God gives you everything you need for growth has been an encouragement to you. 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And Colin, why did you write this book?
11: Well, this is the third in a series on faith, hope, and love. And of course, the Bible says that these are the three things that are going to remain. It's very striking. Paul says everything else is going to pass away, but faith, hope, and love, they're going to abide, and the greatest of these is love. So I'm absolutely convinced that the greatest need of the Christian church today is a fresh outpouring of faith and of hope and of love. I mean, think about it. Everybody is looking for love. Everybody wants to find hope. Everybody needs someone to believe in. And God has given us these things in Jesus Christ. And the more we grow in faith, the more we grow in hope, and the more we grow in love, the more effective we're going to be in the world and the more we're going to be like our Savior.
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16: This war is still going on. I don't know when it's going to end, but I can tell you that in order to finish this war, we stick to the three main goals of it. First of all, is bringing back all the hostages back home, as I mentioned. The second is eliminate Hamas and dismantle it as a terror organization in the Gaza Strip, which means that they must not have any military capability or governing capability that they might be a threat in the future for the people of Israel. And the third goal is to be able to bring people in Israel back to their houses. So that means no more threat from the Gaza Strip. People should no longer be afraid of someone else taking their kids and babies from their beds in the middle of the night, or slaughter their parents or grandkids, or kidnap them to Gaza, or even shooting rockets at their houses.
17: Well, and that would also apply to the North as well. I know the Fellowship has helped a lot of the people that have been displaced and attacked in Northern Israel, that, you know, a lot of the attention is on the South, but you all are affected on all sides.
16: Absolutely. Also in the North, many evacuated their houses because Hezbollah decided to start a war of its own on October 8th, the day after October 7th. And yes, we are now dealing as well up in the North.
15: Did you know that the Fellowship is now on the Bible app? 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
18: 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My guest today is Chuck Coker. We'll talk about spiritual growth and genetics on this edition of The Plumb Line. 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
18: 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On today's edition of The Plumb Line, I'm your host, Jay Rudolph, and Dr. Chuck Coker is with me. And we are talking about his latest book, A God-Shaped Mind. I should mention the subtitle, The Neuroscientific Path to Spiritual Maturity. That's a little bit of a mouthful. It's kind of like that epigenetics word that I was mentioning earlier, Chuck. But don't fear. Don't run away here. You have simplified this so that anyone, including me, can understand this, right?
20: Absolutely. It's so exciting that this needs to be shared with the world, Jay, because people don't really give God credit. And he loves us so much that he is literally at work in our life every single second of the day.
18: Yeah. And we, you know, just take it for granted. Every breath that we take, every, you know, beat of the heart, everything is controlled by God. And so, and we take all those things for granted, don't we?
20: Yes, absolutely. Yeah. And as we progress through this process, I think hopefully it will open your listeners' mind. And as their mind opens, I'm hoping that we can just instill the awe of what God does for us, how much he actually loves us, how much he actually cares for us, and the fact that we are never alone.
18: That's a great goal to have out of our discussion here. It's not just to talk about and break down a bunch of big scientific terms and everything, but to glorify God and to help us to understand him and know him better and more intimately. And so I love that about the discussion we're having here, Chuck. Well, we've talked a lot about, you know, that kind of that dependent stage, the infants completely dependent. And then we've started to move into some of the growth aspects here. We've got five stages. And so there's a second stage called the spiritual infants, where you say, like a newborn, the technion believer is completely dependent. So that's, you know, something that we've talked a little bit about. But we've moved up, I think, to kind of the spiritual child aspect here. And I don't know how to say this, a word that starts with a P. So I'm going to let you say that and tell us about this third stage, if you would.
20: Well, that paideion stage is what we talked about in our last show, of the little children coming to Jesus because he knew they would ask questions. But, you know, this is where, unfortunately, most people sit in pews for year after year. And it's great to hear the pastor's sermon because he's pouring into us. But the challenge is that after Sunday morning service, we go back to our normal lives. And that's not what God wants us to do, because that's called a fixed mindset. In other words, our brain isn't growing. That neuroplasticity that we talk talked about in the previous episode has been slowed down. Yet it's still available to us because he wants us to move to that spiritual young adult stage. In the Greek, it's called the neanoskos. And John writes about the fact that this person is strong and God lives in them. This is because the part of the brain called the prefrontal cortex finishes its development and it gives us the functions of being able to plan, control our emotions, discernment, moral reasoning, and it helps us become more mature as we come along. And this is where the epigenetic modification, and this epigenetics is the fact that we still have the same DNA in our cells, but what God does during this stage, when we begin to use the knowledge and wisdom that he's imparted to us, he literally causes our cells to express themselves differently. In other words, there is something called the methyl groups in the DNA that he turns off and on so that our genes can actually regulate our emotions and decrease the anxiety and reactivity. We talked last time about that amygdala being reduced in size so that our hypothalamus can actually store all of this goodness that God has for us in our brain and deepens that emotional intelligence. And what is emotional intelligence? It's that ability to express ourselves and be understood by other people in a way that attracts them to us. So at that point, what's a chemical called cortisol is actually reduced, and our anxiety is reduced. And those emotional intelligence blend into the fruit of the spirit, because self-awareness is not us just knowing who we are. Self-awareness is understanding ourselves from another person's perspective. This is what Paul says in the pastoral epistles. And the word there is sophron, is the base word, and he uses the word sophronesio. Speak to another person in a way that they can understand in their own behavioral capacity. So what this does is it gives what's called a positive feedback loop within us so that when we talk and communicate and interact with other people, not only do they understand us, but they're actually drawn to us. We're developing the charisma mentioned in spiritual gifts. And so it's exciting what God is doing, especially once we quit listening and we start acting on his principles and act like that young man in 1 John 2:12 through 14.
0: Yeah. Well, good. I want to go there next again, go back to that spiritual young adult stage 4 in just a second here. But I want to ask you something real practical before that, because I know you deal a lot with, you know, mental health type issues. And you were just talking there a lot about, you know, handling anxiety and all those things. And you also mentioned earlier that, you know, we're way over medicated in America. And I would certainly concur or agree with that. So the question, I guess, is dealing with the whole, you know, so many people are struggling with mental health issues. I think it's not necessarily more that more people are, but that we're just hearing about it more, most likely. But, you know, whatever the case is, you know, our desire as Christians is to be able to work through these things with the help of God and to be able to do, like you were just explaining, on how to, you know, how to handle some of that anxiety and things like that. But there is a place, I guess, and I've done a number of broadcasts on this, there's certainly a place, a time, and a need in some instances for medication, but maybe we're too quick to turn right to that. So any thoughts, I guess, if you're following kind of my train of thought on this?
20: Absolutely. One of the exciting things is that our brain never loses its capacity to grow and develop. There's been many psychology books, especially the one by Carol Dweck that talks about the fixed mindset and the growth mindset. The fixed mindset says that I've learned what I need to know, I'm here, and I don't need any more. The growth mindset says that with some effort on my part, my brain can continue to grow and develop. In other words, you don't reach your capacity unless you have that mindset. So as a person who experiences trauma, who experiences anxiety, who's had to be medicated, while they may still need that medication for a time, God can literally heal their brain. That's what it talks about when it says the transformation of the mind. We can be healed from these things. And I can tell you, after coaching, consulting, and counseling people for almost 40 years, I have watched it occur in life after life. And in my book, A God-Shaped Mind, you're going to see literal examples of this. And I encourage, as you read this, you're going to

0: Talk a little bit about the fourth stage, the spiritual young adult. We have referenced and I have read from 1 John chapter 2, but again, just a reminder that as John writes this to young men, he says this, because you have overcome the evil one, and he also says to those young men, because you are strong and the word of God abides in you, and you have, again, overcome the evil one. He repeats that twice. And so we are seeing a growth stage here with the spiritual young adult where there is kind of a spiritual warfare aspect that they're beginning to understand and live out, huh?
1: Exactly. You know, if a person is not saved, how hard does Satan have to work on them? You know, there's not a lot of effort needed. They are on the wrong path. And even though they may have a high level of morals, it doesn't mean that the faith portal is open, so their brain is never maxed to its capacity. So this spiritual young adult is a person who puts things into action, because when they put things into action, we talked in our previous episode about mirror neurons. We begin to learn from other people, and those mirror neurons actually absorb the information that we learn from other believers and cement it in our mind, just as if we made that or we had that experience ourselves. It's exciting to see how God uses every little tidbit here and there, because he wants us to move to that stage called Pater, the spiritual parent. This is where crystallized intelligence, it's the accumulated wisdom, the pattern recognition, the experience. And he said, you've known God from the beginning, and you know God from the beginning. This is, simply put, cause and effect. We've learned from our mistakes. And that's the great thing about sanctification, Jay, is that God allows us to make mistakes and forgives us in that process so that we can learn, because we learn better from mistakes than we do from doing it right oftentimes. Mm-hmm. So that intelligence allows us to share with other people, and it allows us to connect with other people. And the brain continues that growth through neuroplasticity so that we have an ability to become stable during times of anxiety and emotional challenges that we face. And here's the exciting thing. Everything that I have shared with you on the last episode and this episode are key components of Blue Zones. If you're not familiar with Blue Zones, these are the five places in the world where people live to over 100 years of age. The components are intergenerational communication. This is what we just talked about. Being a pater, a spiritual parent, communicating to the different generations so that they can grow. Having a purpose. God gives us a purpose. Yes, we all have the same purpose, and that is to glorify God. But how do we glorify God? By becoming the person he created us to be. Not emulating somebody else. The only person we could emulate is Jesus, but we ain't never going to be perfect, pardon my French, you know? We're not going to be. So what happens, God allows us to make those mistakes and grow. And by sharing those mistakes with the younger generation, we are now embedding in them something that it took us years to learn. And that's the purpose behind becoming a spiritual father. Not just doing great things, not just defeating Satan, but pouring into the next generation. And that's what this book is all about. It's pouring into you, sharing the things that this 80-year-old guy has learned by making mistakes over 80 years.
0: Who can I invest in for the kingdom is the question. We're going to address that a little bit more when we come back from the break here. Dr. Chuck Coker, my guest, and the book again is A God-Shaped Mind, The Neuroscientific Path to Spiritual Maturity. And I hope that every one of those tuning in, listening right now, desires to mature spiritually. That is what we're supposed to be doing. Sanctification, we call it, becoming more like Christ. And that

0: That is a process that God has us on, and He is, you know, doing the work. We're partners with Him in this great work that's going on of growth and spiritual growth in our lives. Thank you so much for tuning in. Reach out, share your thoughts, comments, questions with me, theplumblineradio@gmail.com, theplumblineradio@gmail.com. We'll be back in just a moment.
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0: 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Thanks for tuning into The Plumb Line. I'm your host, Jay Rudolph. My guest, Dr. Chuck Coker. We're talking about his newly released book called A God-Shaped Mind, The Neuroscientific Path to Spiritual Maturity. And we've gone through, hit some highlights on five stages of growth toward that spiritual maturity. And the last one you were talking about there, Chuck, Pater, is the spiritual parent. And I mentioned that these are people who are looking for how they can invest into others for the growth of the kingdom of God. And so you reach that stage, that doesn't mean that life is done yet at that point. And so it's a great stage of spiritual maturity. But yeah, you've still got something that you wanted to talk about here, which we read about with people like this Enoch guy that we hardly hear anything about. But everybody remembers Enoch just because of the fact that he walked with God. And so that's something that we can do too, right?
3: Absolutely. As recently as last December, I taught a men's retreat and asked them how many of them were actively walking with God. And out of the 100 plus people that were there, only two raised their hand. Yet they were all committed believers. And let me assure you that when the sessions were over, all of them raised their hands, because we are walking with God. It's the Hebrew word for walk is halach. And that word doesn't just mean walking along someone. It means walking in communion with them, interacting with them, sitting and pausing and feeling the relationships, having the emotions that is and brings a level of intimacy. Walking with God is really the sanctification process in many ways. And let me give you an example. Enoch walked with God for 300 years. Well, my question would be, what did he do for the first 65 years? Noah walked with God, yet after the flood, he planted a vineyard, got drunk, and laid around naked so that his children had to cover him up. So we're all flawed. And when we think that we can't walk with God, we are deceiving ourselves. This is a lie from the pit of hell. Walking with God means going through that sanctification. And we talked about the focus of that being, we're all going to suffer. Why? Because when we suffer, what do? We turn to God. It's like the Israelites. Whenever they got themselves in trouble, what did they do? They cried out to God. God will allow us to back ourselves in a corner so that we can cry out to him. He wants to hear our voice because he loves us. He wants to pour into us, and he wants to give us answers that we don't have. And so in doing that, persevering during the sanctification process, we're walking with God so that we can become people of character. And people of character exude that emotional intelligence that we talked about earlier, and we attract people to us. It's an exciting concept. Walking with God is the whole focus of my next book, because I don't want people to feel like just because they go to church and they go to disciple groups and they interact and they talk about the Lord in their daily life, that they are anything less than they should be. Because it says in Proverbs this, the man may make plans for his life, but it is the Lord that orders his steps. And then in Proverbs 20:24, the Lord orders the man's steps, because what does a man know about his own way? So if God is ordering our steps, he's taking us through this process to groom us for his kingdom. We live in a four-dimensional world, as I talked about in the previous episode, but God operates in that 10 dimensions. So while we're here, we're learning how to operate in four dimensions so that when we graduate, when we move to heaven, we and our minds are literally ready for those extra dimensions he wants to pour into us. And I can't tell you how excited that makes me.
0: Yeah, exactly. Well, and it's a process that, as the Apostle Paul describes in Philippians, that God is carrying on till completion, till the day of Christ Jesus. And so exactly as you said there, this is going on until we reach heaven. This is going to be going on. And another thing, too, that I want to have you just kind of wrap up with, I've got just a minute or so left here, is that these stages are not piled one, you know, not sequential. They're not piled one on another, but, you know, they're kind of all part of this growth process. I guess what I'm saying is we don't leave one stage behind and say, okay, I'm done with that one. I don't need to practice that anymore. They build upon each other and they are cumulative.
3: Yes. And here's the thing, is that we're all going to revert to children. We're all going to revert from time to time, but that's part of sanctification. It causes us to maintain our humility. When we see that we are still flawed, when we see that we revert back to childlike actions, what is God reminding us? The same thing he reminded Paul with his thorn in the flesh. Paul's thorn in the flesh was himself. It's our personalities that we're given. And that's what I'm going to deal with in the next book that I'm writing now, is how our personalities literally determine a good portion of the sanctification process.
0: Fantastic. Well, God's keeping you going very active here. You're talking about another book at 80 years old, and so I love to hear that. So thank you so much, Chuck, for letting him use you the way you are.
3: Thank you. You're welcome. I'm more than blessed to be able to be a part of this, Jay.
0: Amen. Aren't we all? Dr. Chuck Coker, again, author of A God-Shaped Mind, The Neuroscientific Path to Spiritual Maturity. Thank you so much for tuning into the broadcast. I'd love to hear your thoughts, comments about this, questions you may have. 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
5: So the Israel society, many of the families been displaced, both from the Gaza envelope, so those cities and towns around the Gaza Strip in Israel. 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
6: Captain Barak, thank you for sharing this. As a fellow Israeli, I think that October 7th is an open wound for all of us, and you being here speaking with us is significant and important in this incredible convention with so many Christian supporters. 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
5: So support we are getting mostly is through FIDF, the Friends of the Israeli Defense Forces, that actually in direct communication with the Israeli Ministry of Defense and the IDF, and knows exactly what our needs from us. 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
11: Hi, this is Dave Olson. I'm the senior leader of Heartland Church located in Ankeny, Iowa. 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
12: Let's go ahead and turn to Hebrews chapter 6. Hebrews chapter 6. We are in a series that we're going to be in for a while. We're going to be talking about foundations. And this is going to be something that we're going to really deal with for a number of months, because this is very important. We're going to be talking about both individual foundations. We need a personal foundation in our life, but there's also corporate foundations, and we're going to be talking about both of these because the fact is the foundation of your Christian life will determine the weight that you can carry, will determine what God can do with your life. And so let's read Hebrews chapter 6, verse 1, and he says this: "Therefore, let us leave the elementary teachings about Christ and go on to maturity, not laying again the foundation," and then he gives us the planks of the foundation, "not laying again the foundation of repentance from acts that lead to death, and of faith in God, instructions about baptism, the laying on of hands, the resurrection of the dead, and eternal judgment. And God permitting, we will do so." And so in this passage, he says, let us leave the elementary teachings and go on to maturity. Now, he's not saying that we leave them behind, we forget about them. It's like repentance is not a part of our life. But what he's saying is we don't want to have to keep laying these principles. We don't want to have to just stay at that level. These are the elementary teachings upon which we build the more, if you would, the graduate studies of Christianity. He's talking about immaturity versus maturity, foundations, and the structure. And we see this principle all through Scripture. There's a number of passages in the New Testament that talk about both foundations and root systems. And both of these analogies are addressing the need for us to go deep in order to go higher. The principle is that what is beneath the ground and unseen will determine what is above the ground and others can enjoy. So we have this thing of foundations and root systems. In the Jeremiah chapter 1, turn there with me. Jeremiah chapter 1, I quoted this morning, but I didn't have the exact quote, and I want to read it to you. This is the calling of Jeremiah. Listen to what it says. The Lord tells him, he's commissioning him, verse 9, "And then the Lord reached out his hand and touched my mouth and said to me, now I have put my words in your mouth." Verse 10, here's what I want to look at. "See, today I appoint you over nations and kingdoms." And what is he going to do with that assignment? He's going to uproot, tear down, destroy, and overthrow. Then he's going to build and plant. So we have these two positives, building and planting, agriculture and architecture, root systems and foundations. He's being raised up to do those things, but before he does those, there's four negatives. He says, I'm assigning you to uproot, tear down, destroy, and overthrow. And so he's going to excavate before he builds. He's going to dig the hole for the root ball before he put the roots in. And so we need to understand that in our personal life and even foundations in churches, that God has to remove some things before he instills some things. There's things that he has to uproot in our life before he can establish other things. We've got to embrace repentance and faith. And both of those are crucial. Now, we're going to get into that this morning. Before we do, I just want to address one principle in Scripture. Because you see this, what almost seems like confusion among some of the biblical writers. You see that Paul wrote to the Corinthians, he said, no man can lay any foundation other than the foundation Jesus Christ. So Jesus is the foundation. But then the writer to the Hebrews, and some people think it's Paul, but I think they're wrong. The writer of the Hebrews says, let us not lay again the foundation of repentance from acts that lead to death, faith in God, and the others. So which is it? Is it Jesus or is it repentance? Then we have Paul writing to the Ephesians. He says, the church is built upon the foundation of the apostles and the prophets. So now we have these three different passages that talk about what seems to be three different foundations. And they're not contradicting one another. They're not confused. The foundation, what God wants to build into

There is an element of apostolic and prophetic foundations anytime God wants to do something fresh in the earth. Whether he's going into a new region, a new place in the earth. A lot of people will say that apostles, they'll say that apostles is just a New Testament word for missionaries. And that's not necessarily so. They'll say, well, yeah, but the meaning of the word is sent one. Well, then, if that's true, if we're going to relegate it to the basic definition gutted of its context, then we've got to say that pastors are the guys that take care of any livestock that the church may own. Because that just means you're pastoring, you're shepherding. Apostolic ministry is, Paul said, I'm an expert builder, I lay foundations. And so there's a foundational element to apostolic ministry. That's true of the founding of the church, but it's also true when God wants to establish something new in a region. God will send in apostolic grace to establish something. And I would propose to you, even when God wants to forge new ground doctrinally, not apart from Scripture, but open up and emphasize a facet of Scripture that may not be emphasized in a generation, God will raise up apostolic and prophetic teachers that will establish those truths. And so the builders are apostles and prophets in that sense of the church, the wider church. The material of the building is Christ, and the method of the building and the individual believer and our, for us to be established in the work, in the church, is through repentance, faith, and so forth. So I want to get that out of the way, because sometimes people read that and think, well, are these guys in disagreement with each other? They're not. It all dovetails together. But what I want to really look at this morning is how do we get the foundation established in our life? This is so very important. Because what is above the ground, when you analyze soil for a foundation, what you're trying to analyze is, what is the load? We're going to spread the load of this structure so that we can determine how high we go and how much it's going to provide stability for the occupants of that building. Because when you build a building and people begin to occupy that building, if it's unstable, people can really get hurt. That is true of individual lives as well. God wants to build something out of your life. There's things that God wants to do through your life that others can live in the good of, and they can enjoy the fruit of your life, the fruit of your root system and the shelter of what God does through your life. But if there's instability, what happens is God begins to build, people begin to occupy, and when that thing crashes down, people get hurt. And we've seen that throughout church history. And so God wants to establish things in our life. So how do we get this established in our life, this repentance and faith? And so we're going to look at, we're going to touch on this morning, and we'll get into it more in days to come. I think we'll be on this subject from different angles for a number of months. So what we want to look at this morning is the relationship between repentance and faith. In the Western church, we are big on faith, but too often neglect repentance. And repentance is the excavation for the building that takes place through faith. And if we're not careful, we're trying to build on faulty ground. We're not unhinged from self. We look to Jesus to forgive us, but we've never really turned from ourselves. And so we try to build a Christian life from a self center, and it creates instability. I was telling the earlier service, I spent a number of years working for Teen Challenge. We had this old building that we bought. They bought the building, I think, in 1987. I went to work there in 88. And this building, it was full of old stuff. It was an old monastery. And down in the laundry room, they had these three big machines. And we'd take all the clothes for all the guys and all the staff and their kids, and everybody did their laundry in this one laundry room. And there were these three big machines. The first one was this big old washing machine that had a bent piece of metal welded on it, and someone wrote in marker on the wall, hot, cold. So you'd throw your stuff in there and put some powder in there, and you'd lock it up. And if you're going to do hot, you'd push it to the hot, and you'd watch it kind of fill. And then you'd watch it slosh around. You thought, okay, it looks clean. Now I'm going to drain it.

And the way you would rinse your soapy laundry was you kept putting water into it and letting it slosh. And when there's no more bubbles, okay, it must be rinsed. Then you would put it in this spin dryer, and you could hear that thing all over the building. 32,000 square feet of building, and you could hear the laundry room from anywhere. That thing would spin around. And then you would throw it into this blast furnace. You'd put it in there, and you'd light it. This flame would come out, and then out would come your blue jeans about this big because they'd shrink everything. You know, this was some powerful stuff. But that spin dryer was, it used to have a lid on it, and it was supposed to have a safety lever so that if you lifted the lid, it would immediately stop. Well, the lid was long gone. We were a bunch of guys, you know, and so we weren't scared of that thing. Well, that thing would spin around, and it looked like the inside of a modern-day washer. You know, it would have a tub, and it had holes all along the edge, and then it had this pylon in the center, and you would evenly distribute all the wet clothes around the side, because if you didn't, you could hear it. It'd be do-do-do-do-do-do, and it would be banging along the side. And so you'd have to evenly distribute it, and then you'd push the button, and oh, they're doing laundry. Well, there was a guy named Frank. He was the laundry guy. And Frank was not the most motivated individual. One day he was sitting there, and that thing's spinning, and he realized he had a wet washcloth,

going at such a high rate of speed, and when that little washcloth went in and hit the edge, it created a new center around which this drum must now spin. Now, on the concrete floor, there were bolts and nuts about this big, embedding it into the concrete, and then a big iron pipe that all the water would run through, and it disappeared down into the concrete. And when Frank threw that thing through the air, it hit the side, and it sounded like dynamite. Boom! You could hear it all over. And that thing went spinning across the room, snapped the bolts, slammed into the concrete wall, and it took a lot to fix it. And when that happened, I couldn't help but think of, this is the perfect analogy of the selfish life. We were created to spin around the center, which is God. You know, God, when we worship, beginning of service, we're commanded to worship. And it's not because God is insecure. He's not thinking, I'm not sure who I am. Sing one more song. Oh, okay, I'll last till next Sunday. You know, just convince me that I'm still God. God's not insecure in his identity. He knows who he is. We don't worship for him. We worship for us. God calls us to magnify the Lord. Our worship doesn't make him bigger. Like, one more song. I really need a big one this week. Keep pumping God up. No, it's not making God larger. Like a magnifying glass, when you look at a bug through a magnifying glass, it doesn't enlarge the physical nature of that bug. What it does is it enlarges it within your vision. It causes it to fill your vision, and you can see details of that bug that you weren't seeing before. And worship is the same way. It enlarges God's nature in our vision. We're reminding us, not him, we're reminding ourselves of who he is. And we're getting him back in the center where he belongs, so that we can live and move and have our being circling around him. But when we are the little wet washcloth, it's all about me, and we try to make things circle around us, things break. And it's repentance that unhinges us from a self-center. Repentance causes us to no longer live for ourselves. Now, I said last week that there's the Hebrew meaning of repentance used in the Old Testament and the Greek meaning of repentance used in the New Testament. The Hebrew word has the idea of walking in another direction, doing an about face, behaving differently. The Greek word has the idea of thinking differently, believing differently. Which one is the biblical definition? It's both. Your believing determines your behaving. And so there's where our mind is changed, but that's going to show up in our behavior. But there's also this idea of godly sorrow that is involved. And if there's never been any sorrow in your life as you've evaluated your past, I would propose to you, you need to go back and do the first works. Because true repentance will cut you with grief as you begin to examine the selfish way you once lived. And it's that grief, it's that even that revulsion as God begins to show us our true nature, that's what really creates repentance, and we forsake that past life. And if that's never happened, then we have a tendency to gravitate towards that, back to that. So repentance has to do its work. 2 Corinthians chapter 7 juxtaposes godly sorrow over against worldly sorrow. And he's speaking to the Corinthians, and he's talking to them. He had to rebuke the Corinthians over a guy that was sleeping with his stepmother. And he's saying, man, this would make pagans blush, and you guys are celebrating the grace in which you live. And I'm telling you, you need to excommunicate this guy. And in actuality, you need to lay hands on him, and you need to turn him over to the devil for the destruction of his flesh, that hopefully in the end his spirit will be saved. That's what Paul said. That's pretty strong language. And if you look at what he's saying there, it matches Matthew 18, where it says, "At wherever two or three are gathered in my name, there I am in the midst of them." Paul's language, and then it talks about church discipline, Matthew 18. Paul says,
when you are gathered together and I am there in spirit, lay your hands on this man and turn him over to the devil. It's talking about church authority.

0: in agreement to turn him over so that over to the consequences of his sin, so that there would be alarm, and then hopefully the circumstances will cause him to cry back out to God and get right. 2 Corinthians is following up on this first letter, and Paul says in chapter 7, he says, I'm glad you were made sorrowful. I'm glad you've experienced grief. The ESV uses grief. The NIV says sorrowful. I'm glad you were sorry. But not because you were just sorry, but because of what it wrought in your heart. Your godly sorrow wrought repentance. It caused you to repent and turn from that way. And so he talks about godly sorrow and worldly sorrow. Worldly sorrow is different than godly sorrow. There are people who are sorry over their sin, but it's not a godly sorrow, it's a worldly sorrow. And here's the difference. Worldly sorrow is sorry over the consequences. Godly sorrow begins to grieve that it ever did those things. Worldly sorrow is sorry that it got caught. Godly sorrow is sorry that it ever did those things. And one of the fruits of worldly sorrow is that it may no longer participate in those activities, but it will retreat into a fantasy world where it continues to participate in those things, but suffer no real world consequences. But godly sorrow begins to be grieved, and we begin to see the fruit of our own selfishness. And even in our heart, we say, God, I don't want anything to do with this. Lord, deliver me from this. It begins to realize our biggest struggle, our greatest danger, the enemy that we fight the most is not some external thing, it's us. That I am my worst problem. And I don't just need God to deliver me from these external temptations. I need delivered from me. And when I see that, repentance begins to happen in my life. And I no longer live from a self-center. I latch on to him. And when people fail to do that, they try to build a Christian life on a self-center. They're still living for them, but God becomes a means to an end and not the end in itself. When we have godly sorrow, the end is God. I need you, God. I need delivered from a self-center. Paul said this in Galatians 6:14. He said, God forbid that I should glory, save in the cross of the Lord Jesus Christ, by which the world was crucified to me and I was crucified to the world. What Paul was saying, he said, my one glory is the thing that did the world a favor by getting rid of me, because I was a problem for the rest of the world. And if we can't really say that, then I would propose to you, at best, repentance hasn't done its work. We need to be delivered from us. We are the problem. And when we really see that, there's a grief that begins to set in. And we begin to see those tendencies. And we need to let it do its work, because that's how God excavates before he builds. Jeremiah was called to plant and to build, but before that he had to pluck up, destroy, overthrow, demolish. And God wants to come in and do a deep work in our heart so that he can overthrow these tendencies. I was just reading recently, again, A.W. Tozer's book, Pursuit of God. I believe it's chapter 2. It's called The Blessedness of Possessing Nothing. I'm telling you, that chapter is worth the price of the book. But he uses this, man, such a descriptive phrase. He talked about the tough, fibrous root of self. The tough, fibrous root of self. You try to pull that thing up and it just fights back. Well, what has to happen is we need a revelation of our own sinfulness. And when we see that, and I talked about this last week, this tendency to say, well, I'm really a good person. I had a few bad, hard knocks in life, or I'm really a good person. There's no one good, no, not one. None of us can say, well, I'm really a good person, but we were all living from a self-center, and that was the source of all our problems. And until we realize that, then we will struggle going around and coming back to the same old things. There has to be repentance. Now, repentance is built upon the fear of the Lord. So I was telling the first service, if I was very organized, I'd have some huge styrofoam props up here, and this would say repentance, and over here it would say faith. And underneath repentance, because repentance is built upon the bedrock called the fear of the Lord. The flip side of that coin is the justice of God. Love over here, it's based on mercy, the mercy of God. The flip side of that is the love of God. And the two great motivators in the New Testament are fear and love. We see it throughout the scriptures. Paul said in 2 Corinthians chapter 5, he said, the love of Christ constrains me. He's talking about what motivates him in ministry. Two verses before, after, I think it was two verses before, he says, knowing the terror of the Lord, I persuade men. Both of them are motivators in his life. But I would propose to you that faith and love are only as deep as your grasp of justice and the fear of the Lord. The love of God is birthed in our heart by having a revelation of God's love for us. It's very clear in Scripture. We love him because he first loved us. The cause of my affection for God is a revelation of his for me. That's why Martin Luther said, it takes God to love God. God had to show me his love for me, and it caused me to begin to love him back. But my revelation of the love of God is contingent upon my understanding of his forgiveness. He who is forgiven much loves much. Why? See, I don't understand the magnitude of his forgiveness if I don't understand the magnitude of my sin. If I think I got about 16 ounces of sin, then it took 16 ounces of forgiveness to balance the scales. But the more I see my sinfulness, my selfishness, that my absolute commitment to making Dave happy at the expense of everybody who loved me prior to meeting Christ. And that was the truth. I was willing to walk over the hearts of the people who loved me the most. I said some of the cruelest things to my parents to get them to back off because it was all about me. And I needed to see that. And the more I saw that, the fact that God was able to balance the scales and forgive me, all of a sudden, the mercy of God became enormous.
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0: Hello, and welcome to Just in Time Ministries with Pastor Rhonda Penquite. We have more power and authority in Christ than we know, and when we learn to act on it in faith, God guarantees our success. So let's join Rhonda as she teaches us how to walk in victory.
1: It serves as a victory lap that publicly celebrates the people's consent after formal notice has been given. Military bans will emphasize land-based authority, reinforcing the shift from maritime law to the land power. The performance of Nessun Dorma, which means none shall sleep, the famous Son of All Fears song that they've been playing all the time. This was played during the mass execution of traitors and deep state figures, which has already happened. That's what Gitmo's all about, and on ships, and in Guam, and some other places. Then there's a Great American State Fair that starts June 25th, goes through July 10th in D.C. It's a massive, joyous celebration stretching from the Capitol to the Washington Monument. And this is symbolic and the legal completion of the return to the original 1776 covenant and the full restoration of the law of the land under God's jurisdiction. And there's so much more. This is just kind of a highlight, and if you were wondering why all these things were happening, this is why. This is why. We are finally free, free at last, free at last. Hallelujah. Oh, praise God. But like I said, we've been preparing and we've been making our decrees. We've been led by Holy Spirit. We've studied these things. We've gone down these rabbit holes, and we've been studying scriptures in order to be spiritually prepared for what's coming. Thought for the week: a lie is temporary, but the truth lasts forever. And so we're seeing these lies like the biolabs. It's true. There was over 130 of them. Our taxpayer dollars were funding them. There were over 20 of them in Ukraine, and that's what this war in Ukraine has been all about. I keep telling you, Putin and the Soviet Union have outlawed and made it illegal to be a Satanist. You think they're against us? I don't think so. Oh, praise God. And there's truth being exposed more and more, and there's about to be an outpouring of truth that's going to confront the lies that we have been brainwashed to believe, and we are going to have to relearn so many things, because almost everything we've been taught has been a lie. Some people are going to find it very difficult to let go of the lies that they've believed. They're going to go crazy. They're going to need serious help. Remember what Mark Twain said, and I've said this for years: it's easier to fool people than to convince them that they have been fooled. And this is for what we are preparing, because it's going to be tough. We're preparing to help people go through the difficult time of transitioning from having believed the lies to accepting and believing the truth. Here's another statement that came across this week. Ignorant and prejudiced people like to be deceived. So why confuse them with the truth? Paladin. Anybody know who Paladin was? Oh, old black and white Western show. Paladin, but his name is interesting too. You might want to look up Paladin, see what that means. So, knowing these things, that it's going to be difficult for people who've been fooled to accept the truth, and that they would rather live with their deception than change, it's imperative that we remove any and all limitations, because we serve a God who has no limits. We serve a God with whom nothing is impossible. We have a Redeemer who told us all things are possible if we believe. And we have a Redeemer who said it is finished. He finished. It's kind of like Flag Day today. Something is finished. When Jesus died on the cross, something was finished. And it's finished to perfection and completion. Woo! It's so exciting. It's so exciting. So as the body of Christ, we must go through this ourselves. We must go through these transitions of accepting that we have believed a lie, we have been brainwashed, we have been convinced that these things were true, and they're not true. And it's not just in our history, it's not just in our government, it's in the church. And that's probably who's going to have the hardest time, are Christians in the church that have been brainwashed and deceived. That's why we're here. That's why God awakened us. That's what I said last week. Our role, everybody's role, is to be working on getting awake. The great awakening. So we got to go through this. We've got to open up. We have to allow God to reveal the truth about himself, the truth about Jesus, the truth about Holy Spirit, the truth about the Word and what the Scriptures are really saying, and take the limitations off. I will repeat. Take the limitations off. We must learn the truth about what's been going on in the earth, the human trafficking, the child trafficking, the satanic ritual abuse, the organ harvesting from live people without painkiller of any kind. It's all part of the sacrifice to Satan. We must become conscious of the realities of our connection to the cosmos, the different realms and the realities, and as he is, so are we in this world. There's all these things. So let's deal with the sin issue first. Once and for all, the sin issue, because we got to deal with it in our lives before we can help people deal with it in their lives. Psalm 103:3, he forgives and releases you from all your offenses. So right now, here now, you have been released from all of your offenses. Get over it. Do not let the devil come back in your mind and replay them and get you stuck again. No, no, no. And so this is something you've got to get over so that you know how to help others get past it. Yeah, you did. Yes, I did. Yes, I did. Sarah laughed and denied it. I did. I'm not denying it. Don't deny it. God already knows. And he just laughs at us and rolls his eyes when we try to deny it. Like, I know. I saw you do it. I was there. But what does God do? We repent, and what does he do? He forgives and he forgets. If he forgot it, you forget it. Get over it. And we all struggle with that. The devil's always trying to bring up. And remember that, I always come back to that Bible study. It must have been more significant than we thought. But that Bible study over at that hotel that's no longer there in Johnston, about when you're on the stand and the devil's sitting there and accusing, and you look at Jesus, our advocate, and he has told us, the only thing you say is, I plead the blood. I plead the blood. I plead the blood. You plead the blood, it's all under the blood, and it's, you're justified. And if you're justified, what does that mean? Just as if I never sinned. So when we accept this and we understand that and we get past that, now we are in a position to help others do the same. And just think how many people are out there that are in this situation. All right, so we deal with the sin issue. Once and for all, get over it. 1 John 1:9, he is faithful and just to forgive us our sins and purify us from the pollution of all the bad things we have done. It's gone. Think of yourself as the Lincoln Memorial reflection pool. The cesspool is gone, and now it's perfect, pure, beautiful, and clean. Well, there's a picture for you. We were once like how these other presidents left it. But now we're like how Trump cleaned it up. Because God cleaned us up. Jesus paid the price. Oh, the blood of Jesus. Oh, the blood of Jesus. Romans 6:14. Sin no longer has any power over us. Jesus destroyed sin. It only has power if you give it. So don't give your power to it. Okay, so have we dealt with the sin issue? Are you over it? Everybody good? Okay, we don't need to preach about sin. We preach about the forgiveness and the justification and the redemption. And we focus on the cosmos and the heavenly things. We don't have time for that stuff. That minutia. God's forgiven and forgotten. So once we've dealt with the sin issue, then the next issue we need to deal with is the death issue, once and for all. Galatians 3:13, we are redeemed from the curse of the law of sin and death. If you're redeemed from it, what place does it have in your life? None. So stop talking about death. We are redeemed from the law of sin and death. Psalm 103:4, he reaches deep into the pit and delivers you from death. I have four personal testimonies that I can give. Well, there's more than that, but on the verge of death, dying of illness, four different times, four consecutive months, four different ways, and God reached into the depth of each of those pits and snatched me out of death. He's done the same for you. We're not even going there anymore. We're not going there anymore because our focus is on something else. Romans 6:23, the wages of sin is death. Well, if we've dealt with the sin issue and we're not sinning, there's no wage. There's no death. We're not sinning anymore. We don't have to sin. Well, everybody said, well, you don't have to. Don't put yourself in a position to be tempted. Prayer and fasting. Prayer and fasting. Romans 8:11. There's our 11 again. He gives your mortal body life through his spirit. Well, he gives your mortal body life through his spirit. What does that make you? Immortal. You're no longer mortal. You are immortal because he gives you his life through the spirit. All right, so are we got this death, sin and death issues done and over, right? We don't talk about them. We don't need to. We're going to have to be ready to help other people through them. This is the process. We're part of the process. I mean, you know, there's other scriptures. There's so much more, but this is just kind of a basis. And know the scriptures about these things so that when you encounter these people, you've got your script already. That's what it's all about. We're in a movie, and here's our script, and we're going to be ready. We are ready. Which leads to the issue of healing. Psalm 103:3, God heals all your diseases. There's a scripture in the Old Testament, he blesses your food and water, and I would say air, because now they're poisoning the air. He blesses our food, air, and water, and he takes sickness and disease away from us. Away from the midst of us. Isaiah 53:5, by his stripes you are healed. 2 Peter 2:24, by his stripes you were healed. They were healed in the Old Testament. If they believed on the stripes that Jesus was going to take. Well, now it's were healed because we believe on the stripes he did take. It's happened. Acts 10:38, sickness and disease are from the devil, but healing is the children's bread. Healing is your heritage. You are a son of God, which makes you a child of God. Healing is your heritage. And the word brings life and healing to all your flesh. But there's so many things we can go on healing. And everybody should have the Charles Capps mini book on God's creative power for healing. All the scriptures are in there. Have copies of those on hand. Got a friend down in Arizona. She orders tens and dozens at a time. But she's down there in a Target-rich environment. So healing. Jesus came to heal you. The redemption includes your body. It's spirit. He redeemed your spirit. He redeemed your soul. Your mind, your will, and your emotions, and he redeemed your body. And we're restored to everything back before the fall and how it was. There was no sickness or disease or sin before the fall. Everything was perfect.
2: 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Thank you for joining us today. You are here for just such a time as this, so go forth in the power of his might and possess all that is yours in Christ Jesus.
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6: See, if someone says, well, I just don't have faith to believe God for finances. Well, that means there's lack of the word of promise in you concerning finances. Now, see, you might be highly developed in some of the other areas. You could be highly developed in faith concerning healing, because maybe you'd been taught that, see. But maybe you'd been raised or had grown up in a church where they were, you know, kind of thumbs down on the prosperity message. And I'll tell you, if you are taught every day and every Sunday that to be prosperous is wrong and to be poor is humble, you'll more than likely be poor. Not because it's God's will, but because it's what you believe, see. Now, the Word of God is where the faith comes from. That's why that an individual could be highly developed in one area, such as healing, and not have any faith in the other area of promise, which would be finances or maybe baptism of the Holy Spirit, see. We have to take God's word for it. But when we get off of God's word and go toward religious tradition and traditional ideas, you see, Jesus said, through man's tradition, they've made the word of God of none effect. So if we take tradition for it instead of what God said about it, then, you see, we could have no faith at all, maybe even in healing. Maybe one person would have a lot of faith in finances and could believe God in that area, but had no faith at all for healing, because they might have been raised in a church and taught that healing went out with the apostles, you see. You know, if that were true, that healing went out with the apostles, then I'd like to know what day it left. Can't you just see Peter and John getting them all lined up one day saying, come on, fellas, you got to get here because this is the last day of healing. When this day is over, there'll be no more healing. See, I don't want to know what dispensation it went on. I don't know what day it left. Well, it never did leave, see. But you can understand that if you've been raised in a church or someone been raised in a church and been taught from the time they were 5 years old that God doesn't heal anymore, then that's the way you'd believe. So you see, we have to get our minds renewed to the Word of God and see what God said about these things and then be obedient to it. So we must believe that God is a rewarder of them that diligently seek Him. Not that God's going to take away from you when you diligently seek God, that He's going to take away from you everything that you have. Now see, that's kind of the idea that some people get when they read the book of Job. In fact, I had an individual say to me one time, I had taught a seminar in a certain Bible school, and this fellow wrote me a letter. He was studying for the ministry. And he said, now, I know what you taught concerning the book of Job, that Job got himself in fear and opened the door to the devil. But he said, now, I don't believe it that way. He said, I believe that because God knew that Job was strong enough to stand it, that that's the reason that he took everything that he had. And I got to thinking about that, and I thought, dear God, you know, if that were true, what that fellow believed, then we don't have a whole lot to look forward to if we get perfect. He said, you know, Job was perfect, therefore God knew that he could stand it. So I thought, you know, if we get perfect, and the Bible says be perfect as God is perfect, then if we strive for that and obtain to it, then we're going to lose all of our family and all of our possessions. Not a whole lot to look forward to, is it? You know, I can do without that kind of blessing. Just mark me off, if you please. I can do without it. But you see, Proverbs says, the blessing of the Lord maketh rich and addeth no sorrow to it. Now, here's the thing I want us to get down to is that Jesus is the author. He is the beginning. He authors the faith through the Word of God. And He is the finisher of our faith. God's Word will finish, put the finishing touches to your faith. It started it, and it'll put the finishing touches to it. You see, any trial or test that comes your way, if you'll act on the Word of God, you're going to come out of the situation stronger. And when that happens, some people see it and say, well, you see, that trial, that test made that individual stronger. And that's why God sent that trial their way. Oh, no, God didn't send the trial. The devil sent the trial to get the word out of them. See, we have only but to read Mark, the 4th chapter, to find out that this is the devil's work. Because it tells us there five things that Satan uses to get the word out of you. Affliction is the first thing. Affliction, persecution, deceitfulness of riches, lust of other things entering in. See, choke the word. Well, now, all of those things were designed not to increase your faith, not to make you more like Jesus, but to get God's word out of you and keep you from operating on the word of God. And see, sometimes people say, well, that's the chastening of the Lord. All of these trials and problems and tests of life is the chastening of the Lord. And then you have people that'll say this. They say, well, everything that happens to you in life is the will of God for you. Now, that's God's way of chastening you. And, you know, they'll see some guy that drank a fifth of whiskey every day, ended up eating up his liver, and he died young. They say, well, see, the Lord sent judgment on him. Well, the Lord didn't do that. He drank it out of the bottle. I mean, the Lord didn't have a thing to do with that. Wasn't God's judgment. He sowed to the flesh, and of the flesh reap corruption. We serve a good God. God's on our side, you see. Now, Jesus is the author. He's the finisher of our faith. Now, follow this down with me here. Verse 5. And ye have forgotten the exhortation which speaketh unto you as unto children. My son, despise not the chastening of the Lord, nor faint when thou art rebuked of him. Now, underline the phrase, speaketh unto you as unto children. Now, if you miss this phrase in this passage of Scripture, in this chapter, you're going to miss the whole context of this passage. And this is where a lot of people miss it. Notice it says, forgotten the exhortation, the thing that was spoken to you, which speaketh unto you as unto children. My son, despise not the chastening of the Lord, nor faint when thou art rebuked of him. For whom the Lord loveth, he chasteneth, and scourgeth every son whom he receiveth. If ye endure chastening, God dealeth with you as with sons. For what son is he whom the father chasteneth not? Now see, that's a very fair question. Is any father here on earth that would have a child that wouldn't teach his child? Now see, one of the problems with understanding this passage of Scripture is that we get the idea that the chastening, our religious tradition, has kind of, I don't know whether it was taught or whether it was just some things we read between the lines, that God was sending some bad things our way to try to teach us something. But you see, the chastening, the word chasten there means to child train. Now, if we don't get a clear understanding of what the word means before we start, then you'll miss the whole point. It means to child train. Now, you understand this when you back up to verse 5 and said, you have forgotten the exhortation which speaketh unto you as unto children. So see, there's the context of it right there. He's talking about as training a child. And then he says, for whom the Lord loveth, he chasteneth. And then he says, if ye endure chastening, God dealeth with you as with sons. For what son is he whom the father chasteneth not, or correcteth, you see? But if ye be without chastisement, whereof all are partakers, then are ye illegitimate children and not sons. Now, here is the key to understanding this passage. See, people say sometimes, well, now God sends sickness to chasten his children. And I've heard that preached over national television, and you have too, that God will make you sick sometimes. Well, now, you know, it's kind of like the song that David Engel sings. If God was going to give you sickness, he'd have to steal it first, because he don't have any. Sickness couldn't come from heaven because there's not any there. Now, you know, it don't take you long to figure that out. If you just stop, see, and use some common sense. It's a mystery to me why sometimes when people get religious, they lose all common sense and quit thinking. Now, when you get indoctrinated, you quit thinking. And when you quit thinking, you're in trouble, to say the least. But you see, God is telling us something here in His Word, that He chastens His children. Let's look at some of the passages of Scripture. Go with me to Ephesians 6:4. And ye fathers, provoke not your children to wrath, but bring them up in the nurture and admonition of the Lord. Now notice the word nurture here. That is the very same Greek word that's translated chasten or chastisement here in Hebrews chapter 12. It means to nurture a child. Now that's quite different from what some of our preconceived ideas is, see. When we start thinking about chastening, we think God's whipping us. But it's used here in the sense of nurture. Now go to 2 Timothy chapter 3. And let's read from verse 16. All Scripture is given by inspiration of God and is profitable for doctrine, for reproof, for correction, for instruction in righteousness. Now, the same Greek word that's translated chasten or chastise in Hebrews 12 is translated instruction here. So chastening means to instruct. Our Strong's Concordance says the idea there is to child train, to train a child. Now, what some people believe is God's chastisement upon people, His children. See, now he's talking about it, the father chastens his children. What some people believe is chastisement is not child training at all. It's child abuse.
7: 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That's 7121. It's called The Chastening of the Lord, a single CD for $8 plus $3 postage and handling, a total of $11. Offer number 7121, The Chastening of the Lord. Now let's look at what the Scripture says about this. In the 12th chapter of Hebrews is the key to it. Verse 5 and 6, he said, "You have forgotten the exhortation which speaketh unto you as to children." Now, that's the way you chasten a child, with words. Verse 6 says, "For whom the Lord loveth, he chasteneth, scourgeth every son whom he receiveth." You know, Jesus said, "Now you are clean through the Word." And the Word of God what cleans us up and changes us. Verse 7 says, "If you endure chastening, God dealeth with you as with sons. For what son is he whom the Lord chasteneth not?" In other words, if you're not a son, you won't receive chastening of the Lord, because his chastening comes from the Word. And unbelievers and wicked people will not receive the Word of God as chastening. Verse 8 says, "But if ye be without chastisement, whereof all are partakers." Now, when he says all are partakers, he's referring to all children. All the children of God are partakers of chastening and is chastened through his Word. "But if you're without chastisement, whereof all are partakers, then are you illegitimate children, not sons." In other words, if you're not chastened to the Lord through His Word, then it's because you're not His son and you won't receive His Word. The chastening of the Lord comes through His Word. You know, Paul told the church at Corinth, "I robbed other churches to do you service." Well, they'd rather be whipped with a stick than for him to said that. He chastened them with the Word. That's offer number 7121.
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16: We all know that the dreams we have at night are beyond our control. They dance through our minds as we sleep, shrouded in mystery, often leaving us bewildered when we wake. But the dreams we have during the day, those we can shape. That's why it's so important for us to dream good dreams, because our dreams turn into ideas which become actions, ultimately changing and shaping the entire world around us. More than 40 years ago, my Abba, my father, Rabbi Yechiel Eckstein of blessed memory, dreamed of uniting Christians and Jews. He dreamed of lifting millions out of poverty, giving them hope, and bringing hundreds of thousands of Jewish people back to Israel, just as it says in the prophets. People thought that his dreams were crazy, and they thought that he was crazy for dreaming them. But here we are, decades later, as the fellowship feeds and shelters and clothes millions of needy people each year, as we fulfill the words of the prophet, as almost every single day we bring more Jewish people home to Israel from the four corners of the earth, all because God destined it, and he used one person to dream.
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1: 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I'm your host, Brian Perez, and we're going to be here in the studio for 2 hours today. 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Answering your questions today, we've got licensed marriage and family therapist, Dr. Jackie Mack Harris. How you doing, Jackie?
2: I'm doing well.
1: Good to have you here. And Chris Williams is here too. He's a licensed marriage and family therapist, and though he hasn't written any books, his life is an open book because he's always got something to confess. So Chris, what's going on?
3: All right, Confessions with Chris.
1: Yes.
3: Here it is. You've heard that, you may have, but most of you heard the term KISS, K-I-S-S, which is an acronym for keep it simple, and sometimes you say stupid, but I like to use son with my own, because I have two sons. You know, keep it simple, son.
1: Yeah.
3: One of my confession is this: I complicate life way too often, way too much. Right, we get overwhelmed with all of the things. It's just like we got a lot of. I got things in my head. I got things in my life. It's just too much, right? And in the trees, I tend to lose the forest. In the details of life, or in getting overwhelmed, I tend to lose the big pictures. And so the confession is that I lose the narrative way too quickly. And I've got to get back on the core narrative of God's will for my life, of what's most important, what's most essential. And so there is this line. Well, one of it really goes back to Proverbs chapter 3. And it's trust in the, well, it starts off, let me go back that up. Let love and faithfulness never leave you. Write them in the heart. Bind them around your neck. Love and faithfulness. You want to keep it simple? Stick with love. Stick with faithfulness. And it says, trust in the Lord with all your heart. Lean not on your own understanding. In all your ways, acknowledge him or submit to him, and he will make your path straight. And so a lot of words there, but let's go even back to Psalm 37, verse 3. And just the first part of that, it just says, trust in the Lord and do good. But the rest of it says, dwell in the land, enjoy safe pasture. Trust God, do good. And I'm like, if there is something I need to learn and come back to, and the story narrative I need to keep following over and over and over again, and when life becomes overwhelming, when it becomes too much, when the problems of the world or the problems in my own home become too much, or the responsibilities will all again, going back to all of the things. Trust God, do good.
1: Mm-hmm.
3: In guiding my boys and some major life decisions that they're making right now, we have found this principle so unbelievably helpful. Do we sense what God is doing here? Do we sense what God is up to? Do we trust that his ways are the highest ways? And are we participating in his goodness? You know, what the first line of my own personal core mission statement is curating God's goodness. Am I coming back to curating God's goodness? And then what that allows me to do is seeing all of the things that aren't goodness of God, that aren't trustworthy and trusting of God, come back to show that these are the things I got to get rid of. These are the things I got to let go of. And also it helps prioritize to say that these things, certain things in life matter. Then there's a lot of other things that maybe they matter, but they matter a lot less. Trust God, do good.
2: I love that.
1: Great opening statement today from Chris Williams, licensed marriage and family therapist. And we're going to go to the calls when we come back from the break here. 1-800-229-3000 is our number. Remember, you can also send us an email or leave us a voicemail. But we so prefer dialoguing with you, hearing what's on your mind, hearing what's going on in your life so that we can help you. And we want to do that today for 2 hours. So grab an open line.
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8: And thanks for taking my call.
1: Of course. What's going on?
8: I've been having kind of, over the past, I would say, several years, I've kind of dealt with the past, the hurts and habits and hangups that I've had over a period of maybe 15 years. I've kind of stemmed into drug use and just one thing and another. And so I've kind of had some, battles in the mind or maybe some, it felt more like a prison, but that topic that kind of brought up today, that your past is kind of that prison hold is, mm-hmm. is kind of, I think that it seems to still back and forth, I'm thinking, I don't want to think on the past and I don't want to return to that because I know there's destruction, there's nothing good. And I realize that, once God has forgiven me, he's blotted that out of his memory, and it's not to be he don't remember it, but I think mm-hmm. I at times do remember that, and mm-hmm. and
3: Brandon, what's happened in the past, is it something that you have done, or is it something that has been done to you, or both?
8: Basically, it's kind of things that I've brought on myself, kind of things that I've made choices to, instead of, things that I've dealt with, instead of...
3: You mentioned that, there's been struggle with drug abuse. My guess is that there's right. been struggles in relationships and hurts from relationships.
8: Yeah, I've gotten into some toxic relationships mm-hmm. because of the, the drug use, and it's led me to, instead, if I'm understanding right, yeah, it definitely has caused some issues there in the relationships, and
3: And let me, so sorry to keep jumping in here because I want to get as much good information as we can. Brandon, for you, was there substance abuse in the home that you grew up in, whether that be drugs or alcohol? And does that exist in your family?
8: It did not.
3: Okay.
8: No, I've had some family members. I mean, not immediate, but I have had some family members that have had, you know, drug use in the past, but no.
3: Okay.
8: As far as immediate, no.
3: Yeah. And so if I understand right, it's like, hey, I am still, if I'm Brandon, I'm really, really struggling with moving past the guilt, shame, regret of the decisions of my past and my struggles of my past to move forward into a better today or tomorrow. Did I get that correct?
8: Right.
3: Okay.
8: Right.
3: Yeah.
2: Are you struggling with letting go of the past? You mentioned that God remembers it no more, but it comes back up for you. Do you feel like that's part of what holds you back, is that those memories still exist in your mind?
8: They do. They do. At times, I still, you know, I still definitely seem to have them come through my mind at times, and knowing that, you know, like I was discussing, the thought of returning to that is not even a question. I know what is back there.
2: So here's the thing. Here's the thing. It's a part of your story, and I think trying to cut it off doesn't really serve us well, because that's just us lying to ourselves. You said you know what's back there. You know what's back there because you have memories. Right, being able to look at the receipts, look in the rearview mirror, and see where you've come from can also help you to go forward. The problem is, it sounds like when you look in the rearview mirror, you then fall into a shame pit.
3: Mm-hmm.
2: And now you're stuck, right, and you can't move forward. Rather than accepting responsibility for the history, for the past, for the choices, for the hurts, the hang-ups, right? All of those things, you're going to take responsibility for it and also for your healing. Because you are not in that place anymore. But what does the future look like is the question. So what do you do now to maintain your sobriety? What are you doing that is good?
8: You know, I've been definitely, I've got a Saturday, on Saturday nights, I go to a recovery meeting here in Joplin, and I try to, you know, I make that usually something that I do almost every Saturday. I mean,

0: today. I seen that on the topic, and that kind of really, and I thought I would just maybe get some advice or maybe some things to kind of press back, press past that would be helpful, for sure.
1: Brandon, exactly what Jackie was saying, one of the things that comes along with addiction, and it really comes along with the human experience to a greater or lesser degree, and that is shame. You know, and as I define shame, shame is an identity marker, meaning it's trying to tell you who you are as a person. And that's where I differentiate it from guilt. Guilt is a healthy guilt is a gift. It is a conscientious understanding and conviction that something in me is off and it needs to be on. It usually points to behavior, whereas shame points to identity. And so in recovery, especially recovery from addiction, there really are, I'll say it's three, to oversimplify it to begin with, I'll say three things. One, as Jackie said, you don't want to cut off that experience because you need to learn from it. It's actually part of your testimony. It's part of what connects you to other people, but it also informs you on who you are, where your liabilities are. Your recovery shows you where your strengths are as well. But what we want to do is, number one, we want to learn from our previous experiences.
0: Right.
1: Then number two, we want to let go and heal. And this is where you're at right now. You're at this point where letting go of your past mistakes, that's forgiveness. But along with forgiveness, there's a healing. There was damage that was done to you, maybe damage that was done to other people. And that's where a really good, strong 12-step process comes into play, because we learn to take a look at ourselves in the deeper parts and see, again, our character defects, our shortcomings, i.e. our sin, and learn to let it go. Also learn to not let it define us, but we also learn how to own what we've done and make repairs with the people around us when we get into step 7 and 8. And so it's already in that letting go, and that healing is embedded in the process, as well as the number three step is to grow and stay in it. Meaning that we're constantly growing. So I don't have to be the person I was yesterday, or I don't have to be the person I was 10 years ago, because I'm not. We're all in formation, and when we intentionally engage in that. Now, that internal shame monster that's going to tell you that you don't, you know, that you're not worthy, that you don't belong, you're not good enough, that these struggles that you have are just who you are as a human being, those struggles may, quite honestly, be there, hopefully to a much lesser degree the rest of your life. But I just want you to recognize is that is the enemy trying to get you separated from God. Because God is has made you, obviously, as we, more than a cliche, it takes a lot of work. God has made you infinitely valuable, beloved as his son, in which, going back to what I was saying, at the very beginning of the show, of like, that's my struggle. Trust God. That God's good. He wants goodness for you, not just externally, but internally as well. And so as we engage in that, you may look at like, hey, this Saturday group is really helping me out. Add to it. Mm-hmm. Build on the things that work. Keep organizing your life around it. And that the more that we work internally, the more that things work around us externally. We oftentimes get it the exact opposite. We believe that the more things work around us, the more they work inside of us. And that is just fundamentally untrue. I find it the other way around. You're on the path, and I want to just keep encouraging you, championing you, cheerleading you on that path. Just build on it and separate your behavior from your identity.
2: And I would take that verse you heard Chris read, Proverbs 3:5-6, trust in the Lord with all your heart, lean not to your own understanding, and all your ways acknowledge him. Mm-hmm. You may need to change your thinking. If your thinking keeps coming back to the old you and beating you up, let's add some good. Let's add whatever your life verse is. Mm-hmm. That one just happens to be mine. That verse is my saving grace, probably saved my marriage. And so when things are hard, that just automatically comes into my mind. God, I trust you, and I will trust you.

0: in all things, and I know that you want good for me. And I just will meditate on that. And so I'm going to encourage you, come up with a verse that works for you. And if this one spoke to you today, maybe start with this one. And so that you can now have something good rattling around in your mind to help nourish you rather than continue to push that shame monster forward.
1: Yeah. You know, I look at it as Jesus looks at it. He oftentimes talks about our hearts and our souls as soil. And I think that that metaphor is really important and powerful because, you know, anyone who grows up on the land and grows up with the land knows that the soil has to be managed every day. I mean, not to the same degree, don't get me wrong, but or even just maintaining a house. Like if I don't take out the trash, if I don't make my boys take out the trash and the trash builds up, our souls and hearts are the same thing. Sometimes I another confession, I get into this entitlement that I shouldn't have to do this daily work. And I'm like, I'm sorry, that's not how it works. Okay. That daily work is cultivating our hearts, cultivating our souls, getting into that deeper work of seeing where am I off, where am I on. And that's why I love the work that we do here at New Life, because it is about life recovery. In recovering the life that God has for us. But recovery looks so much like taking out the trash every day. It really does. We want the big highs and the big, you know, spiritual experiences on the mountaintops or the big epiphanies. And I'm like, listen, I honor those. But those are only supported by sweeping the floor, by making the bed, you know, by tending to the details of our heart. And just one quick thing on that. One of the things in my journal entries, my number one actually, is all the things inside of me, it's confession. It's getting it out. This isn't mine. This is taking out the trash. I'm struggling with, you know, greed here or lust here or malice here or here. And that's a good recovery program. Keeping it clean, keeping fresh soil so that good things can grow.
2: Yeah. We've got life recovery groups through New Life that we can put you in contact with. You can call us at 1-800-NEW-LIFE or go to newlife.com. 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Also for you, Brandon, I mentioned the three New Life online courses that we're going to be starting in a few weeks. 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That would be an excellent one for you to sign up for.
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2: 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I'm your host, Brian Perez, here with Dr. Jackie Mac Harris and Chris Williams. We're going to be in the studio for the rest of this hour and all of next, so call in. We would love to speak with you like we did with Brandon just a few minutes ago. 1-800-229-3000 is our number. Now, if you can't call us when we're here in the studio, we understand. We would love it if we could have like 24/7, if we could have, you know, Jackie and Chris here at 3 in the morning so that you guys can call us. No? Jackie says no. Okay.
0: I could do three in the morning as long as I could sleep all day.
1: That time does not exist in my world. So.
2: Oh, okay. Yes. You've never seen 3 in the morning, so you're not even sure if it's there. But so for those of you who can't call us when we're here in the studio, we've got a couple of other ways that you can get your question to us. You can email us. You can leave us a voicemail. And the instructions on how to do that are on our website, newlife.com/radio. Here's one of those questions that was submitted online. It is from Bonnie, who asks, what are my options in my marriage with no intimacy and my husband having an emotional affair? Bonnie says, thank you for your show. I listen to it daily. It has helped me in many, many ways. My husband has a close friendship with a married girl that is half his age. It began before she was married, about 5 years ago, at a horse event that they both compete in. She moved away and lives with her husband and her daughter and their baby. They communicate via phone, mainly, a few days a week. It was daily, but I told him he was spending too much time talking to her when he's married to me and has much responsibility on our farm and with business. He assures me that they only talk about their sport and sometimes her family problems. She's not saved, but they have discussed spiritual matters. She now attends a Catholic church. I know I've been overly sensitive, but I told him that he is creating a bond, whether he knows it or not. I suffer PTSD, much abandonment from my biological father, mother, ex-husband, and my daughter. When I bring up the subject of this relationship, he uses other people against me, name calls, and brings up every little thing that we disagreed on as far back as 36 years ago. I did have a one-night affair in the heat of the worst in our relationship. This gave me the strength to pick everything up and move out, including my dogs. I regret this night and have apologized, and he asked me to be truthful. I admitted it, and he uses it against me all the time with cursing and being vulgar. In counseling, he gets extremely angry if he feels he's being blamed in even the slightest way. This feels so discouraging, especially when he finds it normal to attack every part of me for every mistake and what I do or say that doesn't live up to his expectations. We have not had intimacy for the last several years, which, yes, this is my fault also. I recently became very paranoid and distraught when he told me that he has someone else and will be with her. But he said this is because he was mad. I left Joe twice. His promises to adore me and get along has always worked to bring us back together, but here we are again, and my patience is nil at this point. This afternoon, I'm going for my first EMDR treatment. So, Dr. Jackie, what would you say to Bonnie? There's a lot there.
0: Yeah, there's a lot there. One, I'm really glad she's going for her EMDR treatment. I'm also glad that she pushed on the relationship. Sometimes people think that a friendship with a person of the opposite gender is just fine. But as she said, you know, you're spending more time talking to her than you're talking to me. And that is building a bond. And before we know it, now we're in an emotional affair and that might even lead to something else. And then for him to, whether he was lying or he just rescinded his truth, to say that he has somebody else that he's going to be with. I mean, it's a lot of pain that she's managing. My suggestion to Bonnie would be really to focus on her own work, and so that she can get her mind clear to make the best decisions for herself. There is a tendency for some people to live their life in such a way that they don't get their needs met unless someone else meets those needs. And they genuinely believe that that's how life should work. They're not going to take care of their own needs, but this person adores me and they're going to prove it by doing what I need them to do. But that also means that that person may have to go against their own beliefs or identity, change who they are in order to satisfy this other person. And life is not going to be satisfying that way. People feel like they're being selfish if they put themselves first. And I always say, well, if you've ever flown on a plane, mm-hmm. you know that you have to put your mask on first. Mm-hmm. Now, I do believe, unfortunately, there is evil in the world, and there are people who would put on their mask and watch you die of lack of oxygen. But for the most of us, if we put our mask on, we're immediately going to help yes. the person next to us. But if I am unconscious, I can't do anything for you. And I think Bonnie has spent a lot of time waiting for him to make it right mm-hmm. when she's got some work she needs to do for herself, and then she'll be able to make healthier decisions.
2: Yeah, and like I said, she's going to EMDR starting mm-hmm. this afternoon, which is great. What is EMDR for people who don't know?
0: Eye movement desensitization and reprocessing.
2: Got it. Yeah. And you can find out more about that on our website. We've got some articles and stuff. Chris Williams, we'll hear from him when we come back from the break, unless you can wrap up everything in 30 seconds.
1: I can't.
2: You can't. Okay. No, that would be... No, not going to do that. So we'll be back and we'll hear what Chris has to say about Bonnie's question. Bonnie wrote in through newlife.com/radio. You can do the same thing, though we prefer to hear the sound of your voice. So give us a call if you can. We're going to be here for the next 90 minutes at 1-800-229-3000. Kathy, I see you on the phone there. We will talk to you when we come back from the break here on New Life Live, 800-229-3000.
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2: Right before the break, I read a letter from Bonnie, who wrote to us at newlife.com/radio. She just wanted help with her marriage because she believes her husband is having an emotional affair. And she confessed that she had an affair several years ago. And we heard what Dr. Jackie suggested for Bonnie. Let's hear from Chris Williams now.
1: Yeah, it really is just echoing, you know, what you said, Jackie. And that is the line I like to use is, two unhealthy people cannot make a healthy marriage. And quite honestly,
2: in math, two negatives make a positive.
1: But yeah, not here. Yeah, okay. Right. And I say that marriage is a multiplier. You know, it's not. When we look at scripture, it says the two will become one. Well, one plus one does not equal one. but 1 times 1 equals 1.
2: Mm-hmm.
1: So whatever is unhealthy in you, you get in marriage, it's going to multiply. Whatever is healthy in you, hopefully in marriage, it can also multiply. But what I find is that even one unhealthy person in a marriage makes marriage really difficult. My point is the point that Jackie was making. If you're in an unhealthy marriage and you know that you are unhealthy, get healthy first. Get into your healing, get into your growth, because what is very obvious in what Bonnie was describing in her marriage, they don't even know what healthy relational behavior looks like, sounds like, or feels like. They are two teenagers mad at each other trying to figure it out, mm-hmm. causing a lot of destruction, saying, well, if you do this, then I'll do that.
0: Right.
1: And I'm like, man, it sounds harsh, but it's stuck in really immature relational patterns and behaviors. Someone needs healing. Someone needs growth. And Bonnie, that's you. Go first. And as you do, then it'll be clear on how to set boundaries. Then it'll be clear, as you said, the decisions that you need to make. Continue with your EMDR and go seek other healthy female relationships in your life that can show you what it looks like, including the resources that we have here at New Life.
0: Absolutely. I was thinking about that. Intimacy and marriage would be good for them.
1: Yeah, for
0: and
1: sure.
0: And restore.
2: Yeah.
1: Yeah.
2: Intimacy and marriage for you as a couple. That begins July 24th. That is next Friday. We would love to see you there. It's in Washington, D.C. And then for you, Bonnie, the Restore Healing After Betrayal Intensive in November. That's also in Washington. But before the Restore Intensive, we have a one-day virtual gathering that's happening on Saturday, August 1st. It's 4 hours, and you can find out about that at newlife.com. 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Thank you for whatever you can do. Let's go to the phones. Here is Kathy in Redmond, Oregon. She listens to us on Sirius XM, channel 131. And then Mary, you'll be up next, so don't hang up. Everyone else, 1-800-229-3000. But hi, Kathy, how are you?
16: Hi, I'm good. How are you?
2: Not bad. Thanks for asking.
16: Good. Good. Well, my question is, how do I pursue, if that is the biblical way? I have a daughter that was military for 8 years, went to Iraq in 2003. She's lived on and off on the streets, drug addicted, and had some contact with her last probably 8 years ago, and now nothing. And so I've been really worried about her recently. Her dad's been bad health. And so I wanted a way to contact her. So I've been praying about trying to find her, but I just can't seem to get an answer from the Lord. And so I thought I would call to see what is the best way to handle this. Like, should I try and pursue? She's an ocean away from me. So, or should I just back off and completely leave it in the Lord's hands?
2: Jackie, what would you say?
0: The mom in me is absolutely pursuing, but in a, I'm not sure that it would be in the way that you would pursue. I'm prior military, and so I'm thinking about her PTSD and support she might need, and so I believe in keeping the door open to relationship with my kids, but also not tolerating what's not tolerable. And so she's an adult, she's out there, but she's also hurting, and that would be the reason why I would be looking for her. She's hurting, and she's alone, and she's living on the streets. But you said it's been 8 years and she's an ocean away. And the other thing that popped out for me was that you're not getting an answer from God. Is it possible you're getting an answer and the answer is no? Right? Is he saying just be silent? right? He may be saying, just be silent.
16: Right. That's what I've wondered, just because I'll look occasionally at the court website just to see if there's, because she's been arrested a couple of times, and for a couple of years there'd been nothing, and recently she was arrested apparently with possession charges, although the apparently it was satisfied whatever happened, but I think what the result was that she was kicked out of housing, veterans housing, because of that. And I'm not sure. So I'm assuming she's back on the street again. This is all just me reading.
0: This is you guessing and trying to put it together the best you can with what you think could be happening, which could be completely different than the reality. Do you have a way of contacting her?
16: None.
0: Well, I think that's your answer.
16: Right,
0: you don't have a way of contacting her. So then what's next? If you don't really have a way to reach her, then what is it that you're asking God for?
16: If I should try to go look for her in the homeless communities, or if the reason it's been on my mind lately is her dad is 82 and in poor health. And so I want a way to contact her if something happens to him, but maybe that's not up to me to do that. I just would feel like she'd want to know, although she hasn't contacted us in 8 years, so maybe not. I just want to get her help if there is someone out there that would be a mentor or whatever to her, find her, you know, lead her back to God. I don't know, but it obviously isn't me. So those are my prayers.
2: Yeah, and we're praying with you.
1: Oh my gosh, it's so heartbreaking, Kathy, and in the complication here of her dad's health, her condition, and the estrangement, all in the middle of it, creates these layers of grief, these layers of loss and pain. And that's what I want you to pay attention to, because oftentimes pain is going to get us to start taking actions, but we want to make sure that the actions are in alignment with what's healthiest. You know, I personally think that, like, if there is a desire to make contact with her, I think that that's good. I think that's healthy. But you have to understand, as you're grappling with this, is what Jackie was saying, is what's your part and what's her part? Does she have your contact information? If she were to reach out to you, does she know how to reach out, how to get a hold of you?
16: That's a great question. Yes, nothing's changed, so she could.
1: Okay, and I think that that's just this understanding that, like, if it was in her right now to do it, she would. But it's not within her. And notice how I just kind of a little bit demoralized it, depersonalized it, because I understand the nature of addiction and definitely understand the nature of PTSD and addiction, you know, and know probably the layers that she's buried underneath. Now, with that said, I don't think it's a bad idea to go and reach out to her to offer another, you know, just, hey, we're here, we care. We're here to help. If you need help, you know that we will, you know, move mountains within our means to be able to do that for you. If you're reaching out looking for some sort of closure or reconciliation with dad, I think that that's a setup for disappointment. And mostly because she needs a lot of help before she can ever get to that point. So that's where it's living with and working through the grief of the loss of that relationship, and that's significant. That's a big tall order there.
16: Yeah.
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28: Thank you.
2: Hi. How can we help you today?
28: I'm calling because I just wanted to get a little information on how I'm supposed to make myself feel better. I was in a long relationship for 20 years, off and on, and we got along really well, but I just felt like he let his family, mainly his daughter, dictate his relationship with me. And I feel so broken. And I feel like, I think he lied and told them things about me that wasn't true. Mm. And I just feel so used because I did so much for this man. I'm still doing stuff for him that I know I shouldn't. I got stuff still in my name that he's using, you know, and I just feel like...
0: Mary, you said he let his daughter dictate... You said he let his daughter dictate the relationship. What did you mean by that?
28: Because she don't like me for some reason. I just think that she just bought and she just wants him to himself.
0: That's possible. She's a daughter. Like, but what... What did she say about you?
28: Only things that I have heard is that she don't like me, and because I don't spend time with her, but I did. I just think that's just a ruse. I did things. She has her own mother. I did Christmas gifts. I ever since she was a little girl, I bought her things that when her dad wasn't working. I did all of that, and I never said I did it. I always let him feel like he was the one.
0: So she doesn't know that it was you doing all of that. So you have a...
28: I did birthday gifts, Christmas gifts. I stood behind him.
0: used to behind him. You did all those things, but you let him take credit for it. I just want to make sure I'm understanding. Yes. So she doesn't know, she doesn't have that information. So the relationship you had with her was through him. And so what you imagine to be true about her, the way you feel and think about her, isn't the relationship she had with you, because it wasn't vocalized. And so there, you didn't build a relationship with her. Your focus was him. But because she's his daughter, you're loving him by making sure you get her a gift for this and celebrate that. And in that way, you're I think, hoping to honor him, but you did not build a relationship with her.
28: Well, I mean, but we had relationships. I mean, because I still bought her things.
0: You bought her things, but did you have buying things for people in a relationship are different?
28: I know, but I tried to have a relationship, and what I talked to her, I tried to be there.
0: Okay.
28: It was like, you know, she has a mother, and she was always with her mom. She told things. I would try to have conversations about personal things. I wanted that relationship, but it was never opened up to me.
0: So then how is it? How did you get to the point that she was the problem with the relationship? What happened between you and your guy?
28: Well, because he, you know, it was always like nitpicking. It was always it wasn't so much her all the time. It was so many other things. I don't even think he loved me anymore. I just think I was just there as a convenience.
0: What makes you think he didn't love you? What did he do?
28: He never really showed me love. He didn't tell me as much that he loved me. And the reason I say I feel like it was that, because there was times that he was in a situation as to where he needed somewhere to stay. I was there. Even when he had left, I stayed there.
1: So
28: I let him back in.
1: So Mary, let me jump back in here.
28: I don't even know about the things that I did for him.
1: Mary, I do believe you're living in a loveless relationship, or this was a loveless relationship, and I believe you stayed in it for so long. But part of the problem I think that Jackie is pointing to is that you said feeling broken. Like, your definition of love is fundamentally broken. That doesn't mean you're a bad person, because you fall into this category that a lot of us can fall into. And that love is an expression of possessions, right? It's an exchange economy. I do this for you, you do this for me. I give you a place to stay, you show me respect. I give you, I buy you presents, you have a deep conversation. That's not how authentic love actually works. My guess is that you came by that very naturally. My guess is that you probably grew up in an environment where it was what I call an exchange economy.
0: Transactional.
1: That's exactly it. Thank you, Jackie. So in that, but love is reciprocal. It's regenerative, meaning it's in the atmosphere. So when we go back to scripture, love is patient, love is kind, then we see what it's not. It does not envy, does not boast, is not proud, is not rude, is not easily angered, is not self-seeking, on and on. Mm-hmm. But love always hopes, always trusts, always perseveres. We start to see that there are ingredients to love that we all need, but that when we're working with broken definitions, we end up getting broken love and then get frustrated over and over again. Mm-hmm. As long as love is an exchange economy of things, you're never going to get it.
0: Absolutely. And you're never going to feel loved if you're waiting for a particular sensation. It's almost like chasing that high. Like, people have an experience with someone, it feels so good, and maybe it's the first time anyone's ever made you feel that way, and you're like, oh, this feels so good, this person loves me. Well, they enjoy a moment with you, but that not isn't necessarily love. But now you've decided that this is what love is, and you expect that feeling to happen consistently. And people aren't going to be able to live up to that. I find love to be a decision we make. Mm-hmm. It's a decision we make to do life in relationship with someone, and we see them and we understand them and we know them. And it's like you said about the multiplier. I used to always say two becoming one is bad math. Only God can do that. And then one day I heard you say multiplier. I was like, yeah, of course. Of course things multiply in a marriage, don't they? And so if we're not multiplying good, we're multiplying bad. And it sounds like there's been a lot of that mm-hmm. and some codependency. You mentioned you're still doing things for him right now that you don't believe you should be doing, yet you've self-abandoned mm-hmm. to do those things yeah. for him. Yep.
1: To get love, to leverage to love. Get, yeah.
0: In order to, and now there's going to be disappointment because he's not going to meet you where you are. He's not going to meet your need. You must meet your need. All that you are buying, doing, giving, hosting, holding for others, what if you turned some of that on to yourself? I've had people say, well, I don't want to do it for myself. It doesn't feel the same. That is where we start, because that is the first problem.
1: Yeah,
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9: We all know that the dreams we have at night are beyond our control. They dance through our minds as we sleep, shrouded in mystery, often leaving us bewildered when we wake. But the dreams we have during the day, those we can shape. That's why it's so important for us to dream good dreams, because our dreams turn into ideas which become actions, ultimately changing and shaping the entire world around us. More than 40 years ago, my Abba, my father, Abba Yechiel Eckstein, of blessed memory, dreamed of uniting Christians and Jews. He dreamed of lifting millions out of poverty, giving them hope, and bringing hundreds of thousands of Jewish people back to Israel, just as it says in the prophets. People thought that his dreams were crazy, and they thought that he was crazy for dreaming them. But here we are, decades later, as the fellowship feeds and shelters and clothes millions of needy people each year, as we fulfill the words of the prophets, as almost every single day we bring more Jewish people home to Israel from the four corners of the earth, all because God destined it, and he used one person to dream.
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31: 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Today on Focus on the Family with Jim Daly, we're talking about practical ways that you can bring more peace and joy and connection into your home. I'm John Fuller, and thanks for joining us.
32: I like that idea of peace and connection. You know, Gene and I, we have visitors to the house now and again, but it's nice to live in a home of shalom,
31: yes,
32: God's peace, and you feel it, and that's something to aim at, and today's guest is going to help us to better understand that. It's good to think that through before the chaos happens.
31: Yes.
32: That way we won't react in a way that would be unpleasing or displeasing to the Lord. So stick with us. This is going to be a great discussion on bringing that kind of peace to your home and allowing your kids to experience it as well.
31: Mm-hmm. Yeah, and Jessica Smart is an author and mom of three. She's written a really remarkable book for parents. It's called Come On Home, A Grace-Filled Guide to Raising a Family Who Loves and Likes Each Other.
32: Okay, that's it right there.
31: It's a great
32: likes
31: title.
32: Each other.
31: Yeah. And you can learn more about Jessica in this book at our website.
32: Okay, really? A family that loves and likes each other? Jessica, is that possible?
0: I mean, that's the goal, right? That's what we're going
32: to. That is the goal.
0: Yeah.
32: It's a good goal.
0: Yes. I feel like I was the recipient of this. My grandmother did an amazing job of just raising. I'm closer to my cousins than probably some people are to their siblings. And then my immediate family, we live on a family compound. Farm compound, you can call it what you want.
32: We like the word farm.
0: Yes.
32: Compound sounds a little restrictive.
0: It's a little weird. You're right. Yes. But my parents live there, and my two sisters, we've got 10 grandkids running around, lots of cats and dogs and horses, and it really is a very special and unusual thing. A lot of people are like, you guys like each other that much that you're there all the time. And it's not that there's not conflict. There certainly is. But there is this deep sense of we like being together. And as you were saying, Jim, that it's a safe place. The world right now is so crazy. And just the culture that we're raising kids in, it's just such a gift for them to have that soft place to land. Mm.
32: You know, not everyone can do that. I get it. You know, there's people that live in cities and, you know, suburbs. And that sounds like a really unique environment. You know, your grandmother, I want to dig in a little bit more because your grandmother's story is certainly an interesting one. But she lived in a double-wide trailer, right?
0: Exactly. In earthly terms, she had nothing. She died and had very little money. She was a bookkeeper for their family horse farm, but she died with a legacy.
32: Yeah.
0: And so many of us, her grandkids and then great grandkids, know Jesus because of her and what she did. And we knew that she loved us. Family was the most important thing to her. So I have that role model, and my mom was that too. Yeah, it is just such a gift we can give our kids.
32: So the kids grew up, your mom and siblings, right, from that household. But your grandma said something to you and to the other grandkids all the time, which was the title of the book, Come On Home, right? How did she stress that to you guys?
0: Yeah, my mom, actually.
32: Was that your mom?
0: Yes, my mom. And that was just a phrase that she would often throw out, you know, if life was hard or you had a lot you were dealing with, just come on home and we'll figure it out. Come on home. And that has just been kind of the theme of our childhood, is that home is that safe place, that you're accepted, you're loved. The world out there might be throwing nonsense at you, but come on home and we'll figure it out. And so that's what I'm seeking to model to my own kids,
32: too. What a great legacy again. Yeah. I mean, what a beautiful attitude. Come on home, we'll figure out what we can do together. I love that. Mm-hmm. I'm going to start using that with my boys because they're in that place right now in their 20s where we need those conversations from time to time. Oh, come on home and we'll talk about it, right? Mm-hmm. I like that. Speaking of that, when your kids were a little smaller, things were maybe chaotic, more chaotic then. That tends to be the case with smaller kids. Moms tend to feel that burnout. But you hit a point, you're doing vacation Bible school, you're doing all these things. Maybe in many ways, like so many moms, you're trying to find that worth in being the best mom you could be, the best wife you could be, and you're really busy doing all these activities. But what happened in that case for you when you hit the wall?
0: Well, I think moms today feel this pressure to do so many things in so many different arenas.
32: Yeah.
0: You know, we have to work out and our houses have to be great and we have to be volunteering and doing all the stuff. And we can't. And when I look at my mom and my grandmother, what they did was home. And they were able to do that well. And certainly there's nothing wrong with having hobbies or interests or working out. But I, at that point that you were referencing, was just so many things on my plate while I'm raising little kids, while I'm, you know, nursing a baby. My son had severe life-threatening allergies and I'm trying to feed him and keep him alive and taking all these volunteer roles. And so it was just a complete state of burnout. And I think my point and what I've slowly learned is, you know, there's that analogy of putting in the big rocks first. You can fit everything in if you put the big rocks in first. And I literally have a piece of paper in my office that says, here are the big rocks. Love the Lord. Be a good daughter. Raise your kids. Be a good wife. Spend time with God. Keep my body healthy. Those are the big rocks. And then the smaller rocks are all of those other bonuses that I can fit in if I have the margin and the bandwidth. And so my clarion call, I hope, to moms is, that all these things we're putting on ourselves, especially the young moms. When you are a young mom, sometimes it is all you can do to just raise babies. And it feels like such a long period of time, but it is not. You know, we have the rest of our lives to do those big dreams and do the traveling and whatever. It's just such a short period of time that we have little ones in the home.
32: So what was that, I guess, revelation that caught your attention? Because I would think every mom listening that's taxed to the max is going, yeah, but what do I do to wind it down a little bit?
0: For sure.
32: That's the secret. So what page number is that on in your book?
0: Right, no. Exactly.
32: But what is that? What is that thing? So moms are listening and going, yeah, I'm right there now. What do they do?
0: I stumbled on the book Essentialism, which is not a Christian book per se, but his main point is strip your life down to what only you can do. There's a limit to what you can do, which seems like it should be obvious, but it's not to us. So he made a list of all the things you were doing, and then what can only you do on that list? What is essential to your list?
32: Yeah.
0: So
32: I think even that definition could be hard. I mean, because I can do a lot. Mm-hmm. But that's not the point. It's not how much can you do. It's what is healthy to do.
0: Yes.
32: And then what can you do at that time to concentrate on those things that continue to make you healthy.
0: But as I said again, and you guys can probably testify to this, that period when you have kids in the home is really actually pretty short. It feels so long.
32: Yeah.
0: What do they say? It's the longest days and the shortest years of your life.
32: Right.
0: It feels that way, but it's over in a blink. And I'm now at that midway point. I have two teenage sons and then an 11-year-old daughter, and I can see it.
32: Yeah.
0: The window is closing.
32: It's coming.
0: Yes. So I feel this now. I understand what I didn't in those early years, which was I will have time to do the rest of those things.
32: Yeah.
0: Right now, my purpose is with my children. And you spoke about my grandmother and strong families. That's the theme of this book, is building strong families. I basically just did a ton of research. I interviewed people. I did book research. What are the common themes of those awesome families? Like, we all know those families that are just, you know, amazing. And I kind of boiled it down. We can unpack it as we go on. But one of the points is, and this was just my research, that strong families have one person, at least one person, that has made the family their highest priority. And I saw that to be true in my own family as well. A lot of people said to my mom, like, you should get out more. You should have hobbies. You should have friends. And I kind of look back now. She's got this wonderful life with her grandkids and her daughters on the same lane, I think, which, again, to your point, is not everyone. But I think it worked out for her in the end.
32: Yeah.
0: You know, maybe she should have had other stuff. But this was a theme I saw, that one person saying, the family is important. This is going to be my thing that I'm going to do. And that was my mother.
32: Yeah.
0: My dad was.
32: But you're making choices in that. And I think,
0: exactly.
32: You know, the one thing that all of us get trapped in is we, you know, get a certain identity, a certain comfort from the things we accomplish, the things we do.
0: Yes.
32: It gives us a sense that we're a good person, that we're doing the right things. And I think for a lot of women, that's very important, especially, you know, if they're working at home, let's call it that. It is a big job, mm-hmm. but they're at home and husband's going off and doing, you know, his work, and he comes home at whatever time in the evening. And, you know, you can feel like I'm not as significant as people around me.
0: It's not as much fun.
32: So the more you do, the more you volunteer, the more you, you know, then you're at the dinner party going, oh yes, I volunteer at such and such thing, and I do VBS, and of course I take care of kids on the side, and you know, yeah, I mean, there's
0: exactly.
32: a certain feeling like I'm being a good person when I do all this. How do you counterbalance that with you need oxygen too? You can oversubscribe to doing. And I just want to press on that, because I'm sure many women listening are going, yeah, but here's my schedule.
0: Yes, and I can't speak to what the Lord's calling is for everyone. That's what's so cool, is he's uniquely gifted us and put us in homes and passions and all of those things. But I do think, I was talking to a friend, literally what you're saying, Jim, she kind of is like, I'm not doing enough. I have four kids, but I'm not involved in it. I'm not doing anything of importance. And I kind of pitched to her, like, aren't so many ministries out there and organizations simply filling in gaps of where the family didn't do what I believe God created it to do? Not all ministries, but so many stepping in. I'm sure you can speak to that because of your story. Like, they're stepping in where family didn't do what God created it to do. And so when we do family well, and of course there's no formula, it's not a vending machine, but when we invest in our kids, we build healthy people that can go out into right. the world and give and serve. And they're not crippled by trauma. I mean, I'm sure my kids will have some counseling, but maybe just not as much as they might have otherwise. So to do that right is a huge, significant purpose.
1: Yeah.
0: To equip children to go out in the world healthy. I'm able to do so much because someone took the time to give me a healthy childhood.
32: Well, that's all buttressed by the research. I mean, there's exactly. a new report I read this morning of some research that came out that said a child predictably, to your point, it's not a formula, but it's a predictive model. And they can see that in social science now. Very

0: stay as strong as possible. And we're talking today on Focus on the Family with Jim Daly, with Jessica Smart, and we're covering just some of the wonderful content in her book, Come On Home, A Grace-Filled Guide to Raising a Family Who Loves and Likes Each Other. 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
1: Jessica, you dedicate a whole chapter in your book to time, and I totally agree with that. I mean, that's kind of one of those big rocks you were talking about, right? Make sure you're spending time together. But speak to that idea of dedicating time, recognizing that time. You've kind of touched on it, but I want to go a little deeper with the fragility of that. You look up and it's over.
2: It is overwhelming. And I don't want to cast a bunch of guilt on parents as like, here's one more thing you need to do.
1: Oh, I do. No, I'm kidding. I'm kidding.
2: Yes, exactly. But all good relationships take time. And some of that time is just boredom time. You know, I think about before iPhones were invented and we went on car trips and you were just together. Like, what did we even do? We just sat and talked and played dumb games. And that's where true friendship is forged, in those moments. So a family needs time to develop itself, to develop relationships. And I think one of the big enemies of that, to be perfectly frank, is sports. The other, of course, is technology and phones. But
1: that sports analogy was a good one. You had your two boys going separate directions, right?
2: Exactly. And I look back, it's fine. I mean, you know, sports in general are great for kids. There's tons of research about that. And we do have our teen boys playing sports. I think especially our kids homeschool. And so as they get into the teen years, having that outlet is important. But it's starting earlier and earlier where parents are, you know, opting in, spending so much money and every weekend away playing these tournaments that I think surely there are kids good enough in your own town to be playing. You don't need to be driving 4 hours away. But this is the culture, and not only within the, you know, outside culture, but in the church, it's very common. And I think it's quite detrimental to families. And
1: so how do you process that? I mean, this is a good example. Thankfully, our boys didn't do that, so we didn't have that struggle. But for those families like yours, where you have two boys in soccer or whatever it might be, but they're going literally different directions, is what you described. And your husband took one of your boys and you took the other boy, and you'd go off on, you know, these excursions in different directions. How does a family say, okay, we want to pull this in a bit? The kids may be disappointed. They also may be elated.
2: They were. That's the crazy thing.
1: Yeah. So how do you manage that practically?
2: Well, there's no, you know, one size fits all. And God is so good and gives wisdom to us when we ask. He promises that. And we've never seen him not show up and give us direction.
1: Yeah.
2: But I talk in the book about different questions to kind of process this. So the interest question is like, does your kid actually really want to do this thing? Because like you said, we realized our kids got cut at one point and one kid broke a bone. They were not even that devastated.
1: Yeah.
2: We thought this is going to be, they're going to be so upset. They were like, oh well, season's over. So really thinking through like, is my kid into this, or is it just me thinking they should quote unquote do this? And I think we have to ask ourselves as parents a tough question and say, am I getting something out of this? Is it fun for me to see my kid be successful? Because that's maybe never a guiding principle to make a decision on, is what it's giving me as a parent.
1: That's probably your first check.
2: Exactly.
1: Should be. Your first flag should be.
2: But it's fun to see your kids successful and everybody tell you, you know, oh, they're so great, even if it's not, they're nine and, you know, whatever. But two other questions real quick to ask yourselves is the mealtime question. You know, is this activity allowing us to live out our values for family meals, whatever those are, or is it interfering with that? Because meals have been shown over and over to be so important. And then the second question is the whole family. I've seen also that some of the younger siblings or older get kind of dragged along as they're watching a different successful sibling go on their little adventures. And that's, again, not helpful for the family. So looking and saying, yeah, it may be great for this kid. And we've made several decisions where it was like, this particular kid may have really thrived. But there's more here to the story, bud. But isn't that an important life lesson, right? If we're raising kids that think the whole family is about them, they're not going to make terrific husbands or wives later on, right?
1: That's a good
2: part
1: point.
2: Of it is learning the whole family works together cohesively. Mm. Yeah. So those are just some questions to talk through about sports or whatever the activity is. It doesn't need to be sports.
0: Yeah. Now, Jessica, earlier,

0: You mentioned technology, and I wonder if we can wade into that. Just there's a whole dark hole that captures people.
1: Yes.
0: You mentioned in the book that your son is somewhat of a unicorn in that he doesn't have a phone or didn't have a phone at age 15. And that's great for you, but somebody's thinking, well, my kids have phones. So how do we manage this? How do I take care of this?
1: Yeah, I would say two things. Number one, I have a fancy parenting philosophical phrase called back the bus up. And that means it is never too late. So they may have phones, but they don't need to keep having them. And I think parents just need to be encouraged that if there's something off in the family, you can come to your child, you are the parent, and you can say, I made a mistake here. I realized that I did something and we are going to right the situation. And that is so hard. But if there's a parent listening right now that has allowed something, particularly a technology, into the home that they don't feel good about, they, through the Holy Spirit's strength, they can back that bus up and make changes in the family. So that's number one. Number two is, if you're on the fence about bringing a technology into the home, please wait as long as you can. There is so much data to wait as long as you possibly can. And to your point, when I wrote this, my son was 15. He's now 16, almost 17, and he's driving. And we did get him a phone. And I drove home from the Verizon store thinking, his childhood is over. This is so sad. I'm giving him this stinking phone, and, you know, things are going to be all. But you know what was really cool? It really wasn't. He had been, up to that point, we had built his character in such a way that the phone really just revealed what was already there. And we'd spent a lot of time emphasizing things that we felt were important: boredom, relationships, real life, discipline, faith. And by the way, the phone is super stripped down. It's like basically a calculator that can call people and get directions. No social media and all that. But it didn't really change him, because we had spent 16 years forming that character.
2: That's good.
1: That was encouraging to me. But again, that proves, I think, wait as long as you possibly can. And I think parents are asking the wrong questions. They're saying, when can I give the phone? That's wrong. Instead, think, what traits does this child need? And I need to get those first. And I'm not giving any technology until I see these traits. And by the way, a lot of these things are not things that 9, 10, 11, 12-year-old kids are going to have by definition. I hate my phone. It is very hard for me. You know, so if I, as a grown adult, am struggling with it, how do we expect children to have self-control? We're not doing our job, I would say, as the gatekeepers by giving them these things. Yes.
2: You did have that revelation that as mom, you were kind of connected to the phone perhaps a little too much. What did that look like? And then you realized you're kind of modeling.
1: Well, being a mom is boring, okay?
0: Oh.
1: So the phone gives you a distraction, and especially
2: if you're
1: tired.
2: It's an engagement tool.
1: Exactly.
2: Yeah.
1: And I felt bad about it, but it was like I was just checking to, again, you know, back to your earlier point, to looking for self-worth and identity in other places, because you're not getting it in your home. You're taking care of people, and you're giving all the time, and it's hard, and it's boring. So the phone offers a temporary outlet, but through God's grace and a really cool app that I found, I have been able to kind of strip it down. And it's not fun, right? Being in the moment isn't always fun, but that is where real life is. And I think the phone numbs things and makes you just check out, but that's not really satisfying. Yeah. Really, what's satisfying is being present with whoever is in front of you.
2: Right.
1: So being authentic in, if I'm going to set up all these rules for our family, I can't be hooked on my device. Like, authenticity is so important throughout all of these things. If I'm asking
2: good.
1: You to forgive, if I'm asking you to show grace, if I'm asking you to be self-disciplined, are you seeing me work through those things? So I was amused the other day to see my son had chucked his phone in my closet. And I realized he was doing schoolwork, and he's like, I just had to get it out of there. I just checked. But he's seen me, like, lock the phone up and put it. So that was kind of a cool.
2: Yeah, totally.
1: And again,
2: That's really good.
1: Those are not always parenting wins every day, every hour in our home. But it was a cool, like, he'd seen that modeled. But, yeah, it's a fight we cannot get. I think it's the most important thing facing families right now is technology.
2: I agree.
1: I absolutely do.
2: I agree. That's why those things that we can do are so critically important. And, and then sticking to it.
1: And I just want to reiterate again, it is not too late, that through the Lord's strength, parents can remake this road and begin to, God is a God of new stories and of redemption. And if he can redeem all the stories in the Bible, he certainly can redeem a family that's gotten off track with technology.
2: Yeah, it's always good to go the right direction. And we'll link to an article that our Plugged In Entertainment team wrote about the app you mentioned. It's called Be Present, and I think it's a great tool for parents who want to be present with their kids and disengage from their phones, which is good. You also have a chapter dedicated to making memories, which I think is really good. And again, you know, that's something you can find in a variety of ways. We did it through camping and making memories through camping. And the boys now, you know, they're in their 20s saying, those are the best family memories that we have, or were those camping experiences where everything went wrong and it was hilarious. And thankfully nothing caught on fire, but it got close. Mm. So what were those making memory things that you did?
1: Yeah, we've done some camping too. That's what's cool is like each family gets to choose your own adventure. And so one thing I say to families is to choose some core values, because I have my first book is Memory Making Mom. So many ideas. No one could ever do all of those ideas, right? You can't do all of them that you see out there on Pinterest or Instagram or whatever, but choose what's important to you. And so obviously to your family, camping was one, and to us, nature is one, and music. And so I kind of give suggestions of core values. And then out of those values, that'll tell you what traditions are worth embracing. There's a lot of things we say no to because we just can't, but we know what our core values are. My husband and I now are 45, 46, and we're kind of doing some financial planning at this stage. And what's interesting is your financial planning is a reflection of your values as a family. And we've kind of come to the determination that we could be saving every scrap that we're making, but a value of ours is making memories. And I'm looking at this beautiful picture in the studio of mountains. National parks are something that's been really cool to our family. So it's a little bit of a risk, but we're deciding instead of taking this money and investing it, you know, in the stock market, we're investing it in our family, and we're going to plan a couple more trips to go see some cool parks.
2: Yeah.
1: But again, that's a use of resources that could be going elsewhere, but we're believing that we're planting something there, that we're doing something important.
2: Which is good. That's, again, that's assessing the scene and making those decisions based on what you need to do as a family. And that's kind of the theme of the whole book. And you've done such a beautiful job today talking about that. Let's come back next time, if you're willing,
1: absolutely,
2: and keep the conversation going, and we'll give more tips and ideas to folks listening, moms particularly, on, again, what a great title, Come On Home, A Grace-Filled Guide to Raising a Family Who Loves and Parenthetically Likes Each Other. That's a great title, and this content has been terrific. So thanks for being with us.
1: Thanks so much.
2: And let me turn to you, the listener and viewer, and ask you to support the ministry at Focus on the Family. I mean, this is how we get it done. Great book, just chock full of ideas on how to make memories, how to really prioritize your family so that you have a predictive outcome, that you raise kids that are going to be good, strong, believing adults. And Jessica mentioned right there at the end the importance of the foundation of faith in Christ being at the core. We certainly believe that, and we want you to have that relationship. If you don't have that relationship, get in touch with us, and we'll talk to you about that. And John will give those details in a minute. But again, if you're feeling your family's a bit knotted up and we're not going in the right direction, get in touch with us. We have counselors. We have Jessica's great book. Make a gift of any amount. We'll send it to you as our way of saying thank you. It's all right there.
0: Yeah, help is a phone call away. 800, the letter A in the word family. 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You can also, of course, connect with one of our counselors.
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7: Now, here's the tricky thing about yielding. God demands it. He doesn't come to me and say, "Now, Michael, it would be very nice for you to yield to me." He doesn't do that. He demands it. Why? For my good and His glory. That's why. Why is it that we don't have true joy or peace until we yield? Stay tuned. I'm going to tell you why.
6: Thank you for making time in your day for Leading the Way with Dr. Michael Youssef. Everyone lives under some form of authority. You know, the boss, the government, even in the family, someone is definitely in charge. And then there's God's authority. Today on Leading the Way, Dr. Youssef helps you understand that God's authority doesn't come with a list of thou shalt nots. In fact, it's just the opposite. Freedom through submission. And here's Dr. Youssef continuing his encouraging series, "You Want Me to Do What?"
7: The yield sign is there for a reason. But human nature, the way it is, if you pass the yield sign routinely on your way to work or school, day after day, I have a deep hunch that most of us probably get used to it. We ignore it. And after a while, actually, we don't even notice it anymore. We become oblivious to it. We know it's there. Subconsciously, you know it's there. You know what you're supposed to do when you see it. But then you get used to it, and then you give it kind of a cursory glance as you pass it by. Until, of course, the day comes when you get into trouble and you find yourself sitting on the side of the street and say, "Why didn't I yield?" Now, obviously, I know all about that. The yield sign is there for a reason. When you obey it, you're blessed and you're safe. When you don't, even though you may get away with it for a long period of time, sooner or later it's going to catch up with you. And in a far greater way, in a far more serious way, in a far more important way, the entire Bible from cover to cover is that sign saying, yield to God. The message of the entire Bible from Genesis to Revelation is one message: yield to God for meaningful life, for peaceful heart, for a contented spirit, for effective witness for Jesus Christ in your workplace or in your school, for fruitful and productive life, for victory in the spiritual battles. You and I must yield. Yield to the Lord's will in our lives, yield to His command in His word, yield to His direction. as revealed in his word, yield to his instructions in his book. Now I'm going to level with you. Yielding is never easy. You see, yielding is never fashionable. Yielding is never popular by the masses. But yielding is the only option that you and I have. It's the only option that God gives us. I read an old preacher from the old times, back in the days of the horse and buggy, and he and his wife were driving their horse and buggy along a narrow and dangerous stretch of road. And the woman got so nervous, and she immediately grabbed one of the straps, one of the reins. And said, the husband, as calmly as he knew how, handed her the other strap. And she said, no, I don't want to take both of them. I could never manage this animal by myself. And the husband said, look, you've got to make a choice. You either drive it or I drive it. We can't both drive the same horse. And the frightened soul quickly handed back the other strap to the husband, and they made their way home safely. And this is where we find the Israelites in Joshua chapter 5. Turn to it with me, please. They are at that point where God is saying to them, you must learn to yield to me. At this point of their journey to the promised land, God has taken them across the river of impossibility, supernaturally, miraculously. He provided for them. And now they are facing the fortified walls of Jericho. Now the river, which dried up supernaturally and miraculously, is behind them. Now is flowing at full force, and there is no turning back. In front of them, there is that fortified wall. You talk about caught between the rock and the hard place. This is it. And so they have no choice but to yield to the leadership of the commander-in-chief. And let me just stop for a moment here and give you the explanation that was in that chapter. The Israelites, who have come across that river of impossibility, they have not seen fortified walls before. They were all born in the wilderness. They have never experienced climbing obstacles that are formidable. And Joshua, in his perplexity, thinking about the river that's flowing full force and looking at that fortified wall, and in that perplexity, in that time when he doesn't know what to do, where to go next, he sees this man with a drawn sword, and he didn't know who he was. And so he says to him, are you with us or are you against us? Are you with us or are you with the enemy? Are you here to take sides? And he said, no, I'm here to take over. Now, beloved, listen to me. That is yielding. Now, here's the tricky thing about yielding. Are you ready for it? God demands it. He doesn't come to me and say, now, Michael, it would be very nice for you to yield to me. He doesn't do that. He doesn't say, you know, it would be a great honor for me if you yield to me. No, God doesn't do that. He demands it. He demands it of me. Why? For my good and his glory. That's why. But why is it that we try so hard to wiggle out of it? Why does God have to go to the trouble of ensuring that we have no other option and we come to the end of the road and we say, okay, I give up? Why is it that we don't have true joy or peace until we yield? Stay tuned. I'm going to tell you why. You see, in the last message, Joshua told them to consecrate themselves. What does consecration mean? You see, consecration is that big word that we use in Christian circles, which only means one thing, yield. That's it. That's what it means. This week, I saw an email from a couple in our church, and it says that God kept on impressing upon them to host a backyard Bible club. And God kept impressing upon them, but they kept on resisting and resisting and resisting. And for a very good reason, let me assure you. It was very good reason. They have a 3-year-old and a 2-month-year-old. That is a good reason not to host a Bible club, right? That's what the natural mind would say. But they could not get away from God's persistence in getting them to yield at this very time in their life. And so with a couple of other apostles, members who live in their neighborhood, stuffed the mailboxes with them announcements. And guess what? 51 kids turned up. I can't even think of 51 kids in my backyard. Isn't that great? But that's not all. As a result of this, 9 moms started coming for a Bible, weekly Bible study in that same home. Listen to me. For you to be used of God, for me to be used of God, whether it be in our workplace or our neighborhood or our communities where we live or the schools, we must be willing to yield. The Israelites had to yield before they can even get across that fortified walls. They had to yield spiritually. They had to yield mentally. They had to yield emotionally. They had to yield, yes, physically. And if God is teaching us anything in this whole series of messages, beloved, listen to me. If He's teaching us anything, anything at all, it is this: consecration precedes conquest. That yielding precedes harvesting. What kind of yielding did God ask the Israelites? Well, you can see it in the passage there between verses 2 to 9. There was a physical circumcision. I'm going to come to that in a minute. In verse 10, there was a celebration of the Passover. In verse 11 and 12, there was the appropriating of the fruit of the produce of Canaan. And then verses 13 and to 15, there was the following of the commander-in-chief and taking direction from him. Now, on the face of it, it just all these things, they seem to either kind of outrageous insanity or rituals that are really not necessary at all. Why didn't God just click His fingers and get them across the walls of Jericho? Why couldn't God do it some other way? Oh, listen to me. The whole question of yielding is not yielding what I want to yield, but yielding what God wants you to yield. And if God is God, then He's got to tell you, and you have to obey. And you have to ask Him, Lord, what is it that you want me to yield? However, I have a hunch that you already know what God wants you to yield. The problem is that you're not willing to do it. You see, God may say to you, or may be saying to you for weeks or even months, or years, He may be saying to you to yield something that to me is not really a big deal at all. Easy. But to you, it's huge. You see, He knows you and He knows me, and He never asks of us to yield the same things. He may be asking me to yield something that to you, said, that's easy. But to me, it's huge, and it's a challenge. Now, I know I can hear some of you are literally kicking and screaming right now. You see, how can you do that? Oh, listen, I'm the expert on kicking and screaming. I've done my fair share of screaming and kicking in the past. I know all about it. Some of you may be saying, but what God is asking of me does not make sense. Do it anyway. What God is asking of me, I can't do. He will give you the power to do it. Think about this. Just think about this from the human logic. To have the Israelite males to be circumcised on the eve of the greatest battle of their history, it doesn't make sense. See, this is not a 7-day-old baby in the hospital where a lot of hygiene and clinical stuff and the baby doesn't know what in the world is going on. There are cultures where the babies don't get circumcised until 10 or 11. And listen, that's called physically incapacitated. It's called pain. And they had no painkillers back then. These were grown men. How are they going to fight this battle? This is incredible battle that they're facing. This is unbelievable enemy of all the Canaanites and the Amorites and the mosquito bites. And we're all there. And they're going to face them the next day. It does not make sense. But it makes perfect sense to God. Do you know why? Because God never wanted him to say, we did it. God didn't want him to say, we accomplished it. God did not want him to say, we brought the victory. When God strips you, when God strips me of the last vestige of personal strength, that's the beginning of Him working in you supernaturally. As long as we rely on our wealth, our numbers, our resources, our strength, our intelligence, our intellect, our strategy, and the willpower, as long as we rely on these things, God says, go, be my guest. Keep on spinning your wheels. Keep on trying. Go for it. You see, this generation of Israelites were all born in the wilderness, as the writer tells us again and again. Only a handful of them, like Joshua and Caleb, really know what it was like in Egypt, in the land of slavery. Only a handful of them saw what it's like for the mighty Red Sea to part. Very few of them knew what it was like to see the mighty Egyptian army to be drenched. Not only that, but this generation was not circumcised, which is the sign of the covenant that God made with Abraham. I'm so grateful. Paul says that the circumcision is the circumcision of the heart. Neither did they participate in the Passover before. You see, there were three Passovers. This is the third one. The first Passover was in Egypt, when God told the Israelites to slay a lamb and then to put the blood on the doorposts so that the angel of death will go to the firstborn of the Egyptians, but then would miss those who have the blood on the door. He said, I will see the blood and I will pass over. That is the very first Passover. The second Passover was in the Sinai desert. And this is the third time that they are celebrating the Passover. And this was God's way to remind them that in the past, God brought them out of the slavery of Egypt. It's also in the present that He is delivering them today, and that in the future He will deliver them when He sent the Messiah, the Lord Jesus Christ, to shed His own blood on Calvary so that all who cover themselves with the blood of Jesus Christ will make it to heaven. You see, circumcision stripped them from their physical strengths. Passover reminded them of God's deliverance. Appropriating the produce of Canaan is the foretaste of God's fulfilling of His promise to Abraham and giving them the victory. But the ultimate yielding, you see it here at the end of the chapter, is surrendering to the commander-in-chief. Joshua did not know who he was. See, this is what sealed the deal. Joshua encountering of the commander of the Lord of hosts, to me, is one of the most exciting, the most thrilling part of the whole scripture. You see, most theologians refer to this as a theophany. It's a big word. It means the appearance of the pre-incarnate Christ in the Old Testament. He appeared to Abraham under the oak of Mamre. He appeared to Jacob at Peniel. He appeared to Moses at the burning bush. He appeared with His chariots of fire to Elisha and his servant when they needed victory over the Assyrians. And here He's appearing to Joshua. He's appearing with sword drawn, ready for the fight. You see, Jesus had not died on the cross yet and completed the victory. What kind of a military force did the divine commander lead? The Bible calls them the host of the Lord. The Bible called them the hosts of heaven. The Bible calls them legions of angels. Beloved, listen to me. They are always ready to be deployed on your behalf when you yield. The moment you yield to the Lord and His call upon your life to be an effective witness for Him, His minister in your workplace and in your school, the moment you yield to Him and accept the call of being a missionary in your mission field, of being an apostle in your environment, of being an ambassador in your world, by being a warrior in your battles, God begins to deploy these mighty, invisible forces on your behalf. When you yield your will to God's will, when you yield your plan to God's plan, these hosts of angels are always ready to be deployed on your behalf. When you yield to doing the work of God, they are ready to be deployed on your behalf. When you're ready to yield your timidity and your fear and fear of rejection and go forward in His name, He's ready to deploy all these armies on your behalf. When you yield to taking the sandal off your feet by recognizing that the very place in your neighborhood where He placed you, in your workplace where you work, in your school where you go, when you see those places as holy places, He is ready to deploy on your behalf mighty armies to fight for you. When you yield your desire, when you yield your wants, when you yield your opinion, when you yield your comfort zone, when you yield your self-indulgence, when you yield your time, your talent, and your treasure, when you yield your frustrations and your depression and your helplessness and your bitterness, He is ready to deploy that mighty army. Listen to what Hebrews chapter 1, verse 14 said. He said, "They are ministering spirits sent out to render service for the sake of those who will inherit salvation." Those of you who have read my book know your real enemy. You've read the fact that how it is absolutely thrilling to me to know that when Satan fell from heaven, one third of the angelic beings, and we don't know how many, there could be billions or could be trillions of them. The Bible says untold numbers, so we don't even know. Maybe even it cannot be counted. But the Bible said when Lucifer thought that he could depose God and sit on the throne and become God, he was thrown out of heaven. One third of the angelic being followed him in that foolishness, and they were thrown out of heaven. And to me, that is absolutely the most exciting thing, because it says to me that two-thirds of the angelic being are ready and committed to be deployed on your behalf. That means that for every demon that's harassing you, for every demon that is warring against you, there are two angels who are fighting on your behalf. When you yield to the commander-in-chief, Jesus is going to show up. He's going to show up in your workplace and school and neighborhood. And He doesn't show up to take sides, He shows up to take over. And you must be willing to let Him take over. He will show up, put words in your mouth. He will show up to soften hard hearts. He will show up to change lives. He will show up to bless your work. He will show up to give you favor. He will show up to encourage you. He will show up to meet your needs. He will show up to give you victory. He will show up. And the best thing that you can say today is, "Lord, I yield." You know that matter that the finger of the Holy Spirit is pointing to in your life and saying this, "Lord, not now, this. Lord, I can't do it, this. Well, Lord, you know that I'm struggling with that. Well, in due course, I'll be able to overcome." Listen, we worship a supernatural, powerful God. And the greatest thing that you can do in your life, the greatest thing that I've ever done in my life, is when the finger of the Holy Spirit pointed in my heart, in my mind, in my life, and says this. And after kicking and screaming, I said, "Lord, I yield." It's the greatest thing you could have done, or you could do today.
6: Joshua lived a life committed to obediently serving God. Thank you for joining Dr. Michael Youssef for Leading the Way. 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You know, gospel work is tough, often lacking tangible rewards. But one way the staff at Leading the Way stays encouraged is by receiving testimonies from listeners. And a note came to the offices recently that brought inspiration to the entire team. It's from a man in Egypt. He wrote Leading the Way a note, and here's a short summary. He says, "I was proud to be born and raised in a Muslim family, never thinking I would ever leave Islam. However, I began to see many Christians face persecution and still maintain love for their attackers. This made me seriously question my faith. One day, I received a Bible from a customer. As I read it, I also searched the internet for information proving the Bible wrong. Eventually, my studies led me to Dr. Youssef. The more I read the Bible and heard Dr. Youssef teach about biblical truth, the more my life changed. So I eventually called Leading the Way, and the team member led me to Jesus. I have since been attending a church and am thankful for the help, as now I too am experiencing oppression due to my new faith. 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
14: 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At the National Religious Broadcasters Convention in Dallas, Texas, the fellowship's Caleb Burrows and Gadi Takeman Dan spoke with Israeli Navy Captain Guy Barak.
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16: I can tell you that since October 7th, mainly I saw the direct and very fast answers to all our requests, daily requests, by the way, for the most urgent needs of this war. For example, we got special ambulances that could drive in a rough roads in the Gaza Strip, and we could use them for blood plasmas during this war. You know, PTSD is something that become more and more common in Israel, but not just for those who fight on the battlefield, but for their families, for their kids, their spouses, their parents, those who experience evacuated their houses and been all over the country. So FIDF facilitate PTSD programs to assist us and not just to be able to go back to the battlefield for those soldiers who needed this treatment and recovery and being able to get their health treatment, but even for those who are not on the battlefield that will be able to, in the future, build a house in Israel in an appropriate way as human beings, you know, build a family.
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0: What principles guide your life? The way you raise your children? How about the way you invest your time, your resources, or maybe how you support God's work? Well, those decisions don't just happen. They flow from something deeper. Welcome to Through the Bible. As we continue learning about the Sermon on the Mount, Dr. J. Vernon McGee takes us straight to the heart of the matter. This powerful message isn't just about outward behavior, though. It's about the inner motives that shape our actions. The righteousness that Jesus describes begins on the inside and then works its way out. I'm Steve Schwetz, and I'm glad that you're on the Bible bus with us. Go ahead and open your Bible to Matthew chapter 5, verse 42, and as you find it, Greg and I will share a few notes from listeners who hop aboard, this time via the app.
1: Yes, Steve, we're excited because we have been able to build over 100 different language apps that have the TTB systematic teaching and the Bible. It's that simple. And there is an easy way to respond and give feedback through the app.
0: Yep.
1: All of these testimonies came through our various app feedback systems.
0: Yeah, this first one comes, and you would think, oh, it's in the U.S. No, this comes from Mario in Argentina, who listens to our Spanish app. Listen to this. When I was a child, my parents used to listen to this program on the radio. They are no longer with us, but thanks to the Lord, a sister in Christ told me about the app. I downloaded it, and now I enjoy the teachings every day. My life is spiritually enriched, and I always recommend the app and share the studies as well. May our Heavenly Father fill you with His grace until His coming. That is my greatest desire.
1: And thanks for pointing out that this Spanish listener is in Argentina. That is the reason that we have invested in digital ministry, is the footprint is basically the whole world, except where there is no internet access. And that's increasingly a small part of the world. Yep. So this is a powerful way for us to fling the seed of the Word of God. Now we can go from Argentina to Alabama, and Robin tells us her Through the Bible story. She says, back when I was a kid, my mom used to listen on WJMM in Lexington, Kentucky. She still does. I'm 62 years old now. I recently looked you up and downloaded the app. I'm in Revelation, and let's say that I am hooked. I have learned so much already and cannot wait each day to listen at my convenience. I've had some questions answered and explained in ways that I understand. I am so looking forward to going ahead with you all and don't know why I have waited so long. Thank you for providing this app and a way to follow along. I'm already working on getting my friends hooked up and will be talking to my pastor. We recently went through the whole book of Revelation on Sunday nights.
0: Robin, thank you so much for that encouragement and for sharing the app with your friends. And for those of you who want to be able to do the same, you can always download it from one of the app stores. And you can also get a pack of 10 of these little, we call them Bible bus passes, about the size of a business card. You can keep them with you. Super easy. You can just say, hey, can I share something with you that's had an impact on my life? Hand them the card. They can scan the QR code, and they're on the Bible bus at that point, too.
1: And that QR code takes you to a website with all 100 apps, the English plus the other languages. So if you meet someone that speaks another language, you can do that as well.
0: Yep, that's great.
1: Steve, how about what Deborah had to share?
0: Okay, this is in 2020, I was hospitalized due to World Trade Center illness for 5 months. When I returned home from rehab, I was alone a lot, but very grateful to God in the name of Jesus for being alive. I discovered the program and have been on the Bible bus since then. It's my first go-around and waiting to ride the bus again. You have helped me to live a better life as a Christian. I thank God for all of you.
1: And so Steve shared with you, you can go to any of the major stores, the Apple Store or the Google Play Store, and download our app. Just type in Through the Bible, THRU, the Bible, and you will be able to, as Robin pointed out, you can study anytime, as many times as you want. That's one of the other great things about these apps. They're such great tools for study.
0: Yeah. Greg, why don't you pray for us as we begin?
1: Father, thank you for the technology that allows us to make your word available to more and more people. And now, as we all turn our hearts and minds to your word, we pray for you to open our hearts and change our lives. In Jesus' name, amen.
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2: Now we come in this chapter to see something that's very important, and it's the relationship of the subjects of the kingdom to God, and the inner motives which govern external acts of righteousness. And here we'll see the giving of alms, prayer, and fasting, and the getting of riches All of these are very important, by the way. And we see the relationship of the citizen of the kingdom of heaven to God. And you'll notice that when we concluded last time in chapter 5, and I rushed through that last section there rather hurriedly, we made the statement that business could not be conducted today by this law here. Archbishop McGee of Ireland years ago said that it was impossible to conduct the affairs of the British nation on the basis of the Sermon on the Mount. Now, I do not know whether I'm related to Archbishop McGee or not, but I certainly find that I think as he did about the Sermon on the Mount. This can only be enforced when he is on the throne. That, I think, ought to be quite obvious. Give to him that asketh thee, and for him that would borrow thee, turn not thou away. And so many of the wealthy churches today, they attempt to follow, they say, the Sermon on the Mount. That's their regular diet. Well, you go out and try to get something from the rich and see how far you get today, my friend. You won't get very far, I can assure you, because they don't really live by it. They say it's a great document. All they do is they just think it's great. That's all. They hear about it on Sunday. But Monday morning, it's just cold-blooded business and cash on the barrelhead, or you don't get it. And that, of course, is the way the business world is set up today. But there's a great principle here for the child of God, and we shouldn't miss that. We should try to be helpful to those that are in need. And there's so many kind Christian acts that can be performed today by believers. And after all, there were no hospitals or orphans' homes or works of charity. The Bible doesn't call it that. Acts of love that have preceded the preaching of the gospel, always followed it. And the proof, of course, is the fruit is the important thing. And there is a great principle here, and it concluded by saying that we're to be perfect, even as your Father, which is in heaven, is perfect. And how can you be perfect? Accepted in the Beloved, in Christ. Those that are in Christ Jesus, there's no condemnation to them. God sees us in Christ. And you get there by faith in Him. That's the only way that you can become perfect, is through faith in Christ today. Then there begins that slow process of sanctification in our lives. And this, of course, should be a goal. But to say that you can automatically, in your own strength, attain it, and then go to God and say, look what I've done. Look how wonderful I am. And you get all the glory. And you force God to save you on that basis. And my friend, you're going to do nothing of the kind, because you and I are not perfect. And it's only in the little nursery rhyme that the little fellow that reached in his thumb, pulled out a plum, and said, what a smart boy am I. We got a lot of that in religion today. The little folk that sit around and reach in their thumb and pull out a plum, and they say, my, what a smart boy I am. My friend, may I say to you, you and I need a Savior today. Now we're dealing here in chapter 6 with the externalities of religion. That's very important to see. In chapter 5, the king speaks of the righteousness which his subjects must possess. And it must be a righteousness to exceed the righteousness of the scribes and Pharisees. Now they had a religious righteousness. And that man Nicodemus was an outstanding man, and he was religious. You can't find much to criticize about him, but our Lord said to him, you have to be born again. Now, we have to have a righteousness superior to that, and that only comes through trusting Christ. Now, in this chapter, he talks about the righteousness that the subjects of the kingdom are to practice. And the motive, of course, is an important thing in doing for God. No third party can enter into this relationship. These things are between the soul and God. And the things that are mentioned here are the giving of alms. The second thing is prayer. The third thing is fasting. The fourth thing is money. And the other thing is taking thought and care for the future. These are very practical considerations. Now listen to him here. He first talks about alms. And this all has to do with the externality of religion or ostentation. in what you do in a religious way. Now, notice this. Take heed that ye do not your alms before men to be seen of them, otherwise ye have no reward of your Father which is in heaven. Now, your giving is between you and God, and you do not give to be seen of man. This is a great principle here. Now, notice what he says, and he uses very strong language. He says, therefore, when thou doest thine alms, do not sound a trumpet before thee, as the hypocrites do in the synagogues and in the streets, that they may have glory of man. Verily I say unto you, they have their reward. He said this with biting irony and with a rapier of sarcasm, and our Lord knew how to use that. It was the custom of the Pharisees when they wanted to give to the poor. They'd go down to a corner, a busy corner in Jerusalem, and they'd blow a trumpet. The purpose of it was, of course, was to call the poor and needy together to receive the gift. But it also afforded a very fine opportunity to let others know how generous they were. Aren't they parallels to some Christians today? Listen, he says, when they do it that way, they have their reward. And you ask the question, well, what is their reward? Well, what was it they were after? They did it to be seen of man. They were seen of man. They blew a trumpet and everybody came running out. And that was their reward. It wasn't between them and God. Now, why do you give? I've been told that certain men, I remember several years ago, I was asked to take an offering in a certain organization. And they said, now, the thing that you want to do is to make sure that you give everybody an opportunity to stand up and say how much they'd give. And the way you do it, say, how many give $100? And I said, well, why in the world do you do it like that? Well, Mr. So-and-so's here. If you just take an offering, he'll put a dollar in. But if you let them stand up and say who's going to give $100, he'll stand up and give $100, and he'll give it too. May I say, he blew a trumpet. And I came to know the man. I came to discover that's the way he gave. I've had many folk that when they'd give you a very large check, and they'd give it to you personally, and I had a man that always gave me that check before I went into the pulpit. He was very smart in doing that because he thought it would excite me enough that I'd get up and mention it. And a friend of his came to me one day, and he said, so-and-so's disturbed. He gave you a check the other day, and you didn't get up and acknowledge it. And may I say to you, I didn't. And I told this man the reason why. I said, now, this man's a man of means. The check he gave in relationship to what he has isn't very much. But I said, there happened to be a mail carrier also that handed me an envelope.

God. And the very minute that you get a third party in there, then you don't get any credit for it at all. I think there's a lot of so-called Christian giving today. The college I graduated from, they sure played on human nature. They sent out a beautiful architect's drawing of a tower they were going to put on the old hall that was there when I was in school. And they very, you know, modestly said, and we'll, of course, name it after the donor. And I understand they had a half a dozen that wanted to give because that tower is known. It's called so-and-so tower in honor of that man. Well, that trumpet's been blown all the time. In fact, it's on there in stone, carved in stone. A lot of people give like that. Now, that kind of giving is worth nothing before God. Notice what he says, verse 3 of chapter 6. When thou doest alms, let not thy left hand know what thy right hand doeth, that thine alms may be in secret, and thy Father which seeth in secret himself shall reward thee openly. Don't reach in your pocket with one hand and then put the other hand in the air to let people know how much you're giving. When you put that hand in your pocket to give, just don't let the other hand know what you're doing. That's what our Lord is saying. Oh, this is biting sarcasm. Do you really live by the Sermon on the Mount, my liberal friend? I don't think you do. Now, verse 5, and when thou prayest, thou shalt not be as the hypocrites are. My Lord uses strong language, doesn't he? For they love to pray standing in the synagogues and in the corners of the streets, that they may be seen of men. Verily I say unto you, they have their reward. Now they pray to be seen of men. You know they have a prayer shawl. Man goes around wearing that prayer shawl. That means he's in prayer. And that's to advertise that he's praying. He says that if they pray like that, they have their reward. What is their reward? Well, their reward is they want to be seen of man. They're seen of man. But their prayers are not answered. It never gets above the rafters of the building. Verse 6, but thou, when thou prayest, enter into thy closet. When thou hast shut thy door, pray to thy Father which is in secret, and thy Father which seeth in secret shall reward thee openly. Now, this is revolutionary, what we're dealing with here, in more ways than one. Did you notice that he's using the term Father, your Father? These are citizens of the kingdom. How do you become a child of God today? To as many as received him, to them gave he the right or the authority to become the sons of God, even to those that don't do any more nor less than simply believe on his name. And our Lord even said to Nicodemus, you must be born again. You can't call God Father. And you'll find back in the Old Testament, they never used that term. There was no relationship of a son and a father. Now, the nation Israel, the whole nation was called Israel, my son, but not the individual. Now, this is a new relationship that he's talking about here. Now, he says, when ye pray, use not vain repetitions as the heathen do. I counted the other day in a prayer, I suppose a dozen repetitions. The fellow prayed about a certain thing 12 different times. He says, don't do that. If you just ask the Father one time, he hears you. For they think they shall be heard for their much speaking. Be not ye therefore like unto them, for your Father knoweth what things ye have need of before ye ask him. Now this is the thing that should guide prayer, the marks of genuine prayer, first of all, is sincerity. You go in and close the door, and it's between you and the Lord. Then there's a simplicity. Don't use vain repetition. Just get right down to the nitty-gritty. Tell the Lord what you got on your mind. And then he gives us a sample here, and he says, be not ye therefore like unto them, for your Father knoweth what things ye have need of before ye ask him. Even in your petitions, he already knows what you have need of, but we're to go and ask him. We're told here, after this manner, therefore, pray ye. Now, this is the so-called Lord's Prayer, and I don't want to be ugly today, but I do want to say several things about the Lord's Prayer. I have a book, and the title of that book is Let Us Pray, and I deal with the Lord's Prayer. Somebody says you never use it in your public service. No, I don't think that a Sunday morning crowd should get up and pray, give us this day our daily bread, when they left a

0: turkey in the oven that would be done time they got home, and they already have their meal. I think this is going to be a very meaningful prayer for those that are really hungry. And a well-fed Sunday morning congregation ought not to pray this, because it becomes a vain repetition for them. This is a wonderful model prayer, however. And I can't go into detail. Our Father, which art in heaven, hallowed be thy name. Now, this can't be the Lord's prayer, because if it were, very frankly, he couldn't pray this prayer. He couldn't join with you and me and say, Our Father, because the relationship between the Father and the Son is the relationship in deity, not through a begetting. It's a position and not a beginning. I became the Son of God through faith in Christ. Therefore, he wouldn't join with me and say, Our Father, which art in heaven, hallowed be thy name. Thy kingdom come. Now, we're talking about that kingdom. And the prayer is that this kingdom should come. And this is a worthy prayer for anyone to pray this. Of course it is. Thy will be done in earth as it is in heaven. And give us this day our daily bread. Forgive us our debts as we forgive our debtors, or our trespasses. Either one. I think he used both. He couldn't pray this. He had no sin. He couldn't join with us in this. It's not the Lord's prayer. It was the disciples' prayer. And he says, lead us not into temptation, which means leave us not in testing, but deliver us from evil. For thine is the kingdom and the power and the glory forever. Amen. I don't want to go into too much detail here, but may I say this? I think this is a marvelous prayer for a new believer to pray privately, to learn to pray. Now, my mother was not saved till late in life, and she got a book of prayers. She didn't know how to pray, and she began by just repeating the Lord's Prayer. And then she learned to pray on her own. And then finally she graduated from this and she could pray her own prayer. We start a child off like this. Now I lay me down to sleep. I pray the Lord my soul to keep. And we just think it's wonderful. Then one day little Willie or little Susie says, God bless Mom and God bless Papa. And then we just go into ecstasy because of that, don't we? Because they're now beginning to pray on their own. Now the day comes when little Willie or Susie, they become 21 years old. They don't get out now and say, now I lay me down to sleep. I pray the Lord my soul to keep. They can pray on their own now. And when I hear a congregation Sunday morning praying this prayer, I think, well, here we go. Now I lay me down to sleep. We ought to be able now to pray on our own and not just have a memorized prayer to begin with. This was just to help them in their prayer life. And this is a glorious, wonderful prayer, of course, and it does have a meaning for a person today. And everyone ought to pray for the coming of the kingdom. There are many things here, but it was just a model. Then he moves on in this, and he talks about fasting, puts it on the same basis. Moreover, when ye fast, be not as the hypocrites of a sad countenance. They disfigure their faces, that they may appear unto men to fast. Now, if you're going to fast, don't tell anybody about it. Do that on your own. And may I say that I think there's a value in fasting, provided you follow it that way. Now, in verse 19, he says, lay not up for yourselves treasure upon earth. He's talking about money now. And this is something they don't like for the preacher to talk about. But he says, now lay up for yourselves treasures in heaven, where neither moth nor rust doth corrupt, or where thieves do not break through nor steal. For where your treasure is, there will your heart be also. Now, a great many people think that money cannot be used in a spiritual way. When you talk about money, you're talking about something very material. He says you're to gather up treasure in heaven. Well, how can you gather up treasure in heaven? Well, instead of putting it in a bank in Switzerland, why not put it in heaven where you're never going to lose it? And how can you do that? By putting it in the Lord's work, and you make sure you put it in the Lord's work. My friend, you ought to investigate everything you give to. And if you have a good church and a good pastor, you could sit down with him and you could ask him about radio programs. You could ask him about mission boards. Don't just give to anything. Make sure you're giving to something that the treasure is going to be for you over there in heaven. Somebody says, I don't give for that reason. You ought to. He tells us, gather treasure up yonder in heaven, And that is the laudable motive for giving. And why? For where your treasure is, there your heart will be also. If you get enough treasure up in heaven, friends, you're sure going to think a lot about heaven. But if it's in a bank, you're going to really think a lot about the bank also. He says there is this danger of worshiping money, or the material, mammon rather than God. That is the thing he says. Now he concludes here by talking about not only money, but everything else that is material. And he says that you and I are not to give too much thought to these things. And I'm going to have to reserve till next time to just mention one or two things under both money and the material that I'm not able to today, because actually our time is up. But I do expect next time to conclude the Sermon on the Mount. This is very important. I trust that when we see it in the right context, that it's very important and can be used by the child of God today. May the Lord richly bless you, my beloved.
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4: You know, if you look through the Bible, you'll find a wealth, pardon the pun, of information about money in the Bible. 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Why are we talking so much about money? You know the reason we talk so much about money? 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
3: Thanks, David, and welcome again to Pathway to Victory. 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I've written a best-selling book on this topic. In fact, it's one of the most highly requested books in my collection because it's so practical. My book is called The Solomon Secrets, 10 Keys to Your Success. Most of Solomon's advice will surprise you, but his counterintuitive counsel has proven successful because it's not man's wisdom, it's God's wisdom. When you give a generous gift to support and expand the ministry of Pathway to Victory, we'll make sure to send a copy to your home. I'll say more later on. But right now, it's time to talk about getting some relief from the money pressures that you often feel. I titled today's message, The ABCs to Be Financially Free.
4: Vicki Robbins and Joe Dominguez wrote a best-selling book a few years ago entitled, Your Money or Your Life. And in the book, they recounted their own personal story of how they decided to get out of the rat race, to quit their jobs, and live on $6,000 a year of investment income so that they could pursue their real passion of participating in charitable work. They wanted to be free from having to earn a living so that they could give themselves to volunteer service. Now, it's not a Christian book per se, but there's a compelling message in that book for every Christian. The fact is, there are many Christians who are working at jobs they cannot stand to buy things they do not need in order to impress people they really don't like. Maybe you're one of those people. But you know, God has a purpose for your life, a purpose that extends beyond mere consumerism. God has a unique purpose for your life and for my life. And that means money is not the end. Consumerism is not the end. Money is simply the means to the end to give us the freedom we need to fulfill God's will for our life. The goal of every Christian should be simply to have enough money to help us do what God has called us to do. In fact, that word enough is a great goal for every Christian. Turn over to Proverbs chapter 30 for just a moment. The writer gives us very clearly what should be the financial goal for every Christian. The writer says, "Two things I ask of thee, do not refuse me before I die. Keep deception and lies far from me." And here it is. "Give me neither poverty nor riches, but feed me with the food that is my portion. Lest I be full and deny thee and say, who is the Lord? Or lest I be in want and steal and profane the name of my God." Do you hear what he's saying? He's saying, God, don't give me so much money that I forget my need for you. But don't give me too little money that I'd be tempted to do something that would profane your name. Give me just what I need. That's the goal for every Christian. We're looking at what the Word of God, specifically Proverbs, says about how to be successful in your work and in your relationships in every area of life. And last time, we began looking at the Solomon secret for success in our financial life. And the secret for success in finances, Solomon says, is spending your way to wealth. In other words, Solomon has said, if you want to have enough money in your life to do what God has called you to do, the key to having enough, listen to this, is not through earning, it's not through saving, it's not through investing. The way to have financial freedom in your life is through your spending, specifically adjusting your spending below your income. Here's the Proverbs that speaks to that. Proverbs 21, verse 20. Solomon said, "There is precious treasure and oil in the dwelling of the wise, but a foolish person swallows it up." The fool, Solomon says, is the person who spends every resource that he has, who lives from paycheck to paycheck. Only a fool would do that. The wise man doesn't consume everything he has. And by obeying this proverb, you're able to create what we called last time margin in your life. Financial margin is that difference between where you are and your boundaries. It's that buffer zone, that comfort zone in your finances that gives you freedom. And remember last time we talked about the three benefits of margin. Write them down again in case you forgot them. What are the benefits of obeying Proverbs 21, verse 20, and having this cushion between your spending and your income? First of all, margin, financial margin, offers us the freedom to do what we should do. Financial margin gives us the freedom to do what we should do. Remember the story I told about the woman whose father was dying from cancer in another state, and she wanted to go see him, but she couldn't afford the plane ticket and couldn't take 2 weeks off from work. And so she had a choice, either financial insolvency and go see her dad, or a lifetime of regrets for not having seen him. That's what happens when you don't have financial margin. You have no freedom to do the things that you need to do. Secondly, financial margin provides the security we need to meet future needs. It provides the security for future needs. You say, well, shouldn't we be trusting God to take care of our future needs? Absolutely. God can take care of your needs. The question is, how is God going to take care of your financial needs? And we saw in the story of Pharaoh in Genesis 41 that God said to Pharaoh and to Joseph, there is a financial famine coming in the land, when your need is going to be greater than your resources. So this is what you're to do. In the 7 years of plentiful harvest, set aside 20% of the grain so that when the time of famine comes, you will have grain that you need to exist. God says the same thing to us. The way to prepare for future needs is by taking some of our income now and setting aside for the future. That's not a lack of faith. That's a sign of obedience. That's following God's will for preparing for the future. Number three, financial margin allows us to experience the joy of supporting God's work. You know, the reason God left you and me here was not to build our kingdom, but to build God's kingdom. That's why we're here. And many times in God's work, there comes a special need. It may be a need for a mission project. It may be a need for a new campus like this. And the only way we can meet those great opportunities for ministry that we have is if we have set aside some money to take care of those needs. This campus wouldn't be here today if it were not for the many of you who, instead of consuming everything you had not set aside some money for the future so that you could take advantage of the opportunities to spread God's word and to invest in God's project. God wants us to be able to do that. And that's why we're to have financial margin, to be able to experience the joy of supporting God's work. We're going to conclude this study by looking at four practical ways to create financial margin in your life. Maybe you're saying, Pastor, you just don't understand what it is like around our house. There is no extra money. There is no way we can do what you're talking about. Oh, yes, there is, and we're going to discover that way. But first, let me just say, I know there's some of you who are saying, wait a minute, shouldn't you be talking about something more spiritual like the Holy Spirit or the rapture or sanctification? Why are we talking so much about money? You know the reason we talk so much about money? Is because the Bible talks so much about money. Do you know if you look through the Bible, you'll find a wealth, pardon the pun, of information about money in the Bible. In fact, 16 out of Jesus' 38 parables dealt with the subject of finances. Did you know that 1/6 of the Gospels, Matthew, Mark, and Luke, deal with the issues of money? You can hardly turn through a page of Proverbs and not find some word about money. Why is money such a prominent theme in the Bible? Write this down. How we handle our money is important to God for three reasons. First of all, how we handle money is a measure of our faithfulness to God. It's a measure of our faithfulness to God. In Luke 16, Jesus said, if you cannot handle money wisely, who in the world is going to entrust true riches to you? God says, if I can't trust you in this little thing called money that one day you're going to leave behind, do you think I'm going to entrust to you true riches for all eternity? How we handle our money is a test of our faithfulness to God. Number two, handling our money well is a powerful witness to unbelievers. Handling our money well is a powerful witness to unbelievers. You know, a Christian who's always delinquent and paying his bills or running around worrying about where his next meal is going to come from, you think that's a positive witness for God? Do you think that makes people want to worship a God who promises to take care of all of our needs if his children are running around worrying about tomorrow? No, handling our money well is a positive witness to unbelievers. And thirdly, handling our money well frees us to serve Christ. Handling our money well frees us to serve Christ. Remember, the goal of money is not to have too much or too little, but to have enough. God wants us to have enough so that we are free from having to think about it and free to serve Him. How can you have enough? How can you have that financial margin in your life? Today, I have what I call the ABCs to be financially free. Here are the four principles for creating margin in your life. The A stands for adjust your spending below your income. If you want to have margin, first of all, adjust your spending below your income. When I was in my last church, Christian financial consultant Ron Blue came to talk to our congregation. And I remember he told a story about going into a jewelry store one day. And at the counter was a man who was trying on Rolex watches. And Ron said he just stood by and kind of watched all the goings on there. And finally, the man decided he wanted the new Rolex. And so the guy said, well, how are you going to pay for it? Well, he didn't have the money to pay for it, so he signed up for payments. He put down $200 and then signed up for payments for $200 a month for the rest of his life, I guess, and his children's lives as well. Now, could that man afford a Rolex watch? No. But he wanted to look like he could. And there are people like that who want to look like and act like they have more money than they really do. Here in Texas, those of you watching, we have an expression for people like that. People who pretend to be wealthy when they're not. We say such people are all hat and no cattle. You understand what we're talking about. Solomon had a similar word about that in Proverbs 13, verse 7. He said, there is one who pretends to be rich but has nothing, but another who pretends to be poor and has great wealth. Solomon understood the way to accumulate financial margin was not spending everything you could afford to spend, or certainly not spending more than you could afford to spend, but spending less than you're able to afford to spend. Now, I don't want to get in trouble with all of our wonderful Christian realtors here in our church, but you know, our culture wars against that, against spending below your income. If you've ever gone to purchase a home, you've seen that happen. Many times your real estate agent, certainly not mine or those here in the church, but sometimes the real estate agent will ask a prospective home buyer, now exactly what is your income? And you tell them your income. And then what do? They double it or they triple it and they say, well, that's how much house you can afford. The idea is you ought to spend the maximum. Whatever your salary is, double or triple it, and that's how much you can afford. But just because you can afford that size house, should you purchase that size of a house? I mean, just because your income allows you to have a larger house, a nicer automobile, to travel on more exotic vacations, does that mean that's the wisest use of your money? Solomon says the wise person who is the one who adjusts his spending below his income. By the way, did you know that's the secret that millionaires have already discovered? That the way to accumulate wealth over a long period of time is to spend less than you earn over the long haul. That's how most millionaires have accumulated their wealth. That's not just my imagination. A few years ago, Thomas Stanley and William Danko wrote a best-selling book called The Millionaire Next Door. And in that book, they surveyed the spending habits of thousands of millionaires in the United States. And they found out some very interesting things about the spending habits of millionaires. Listen to this. 50% of millionaires surveyed had never spent more than $399 for a suit, $140 for a pair of shoes, or $235 for a watch. 50% had never spent more than $29,000 for an automobile. 7 times as many millionaires had a Sears card than had an American Express Platinum card. More than 36% of millionaires surveyed owned cars that were more than 3 years old. 70% of millionaires have their shoes resold and repaired. 48% have their furniture reupholstered or refinished instead of buying new. And nearly 50% of millionaires buy their household supplies in bulk at warehouse stores like Sam's or Costco. You see, in our culture, people are encouraged to spend everything that they have. But the millionaire has learned the secret to accumulating margin in life, and that is to spend less than you earn over a long period of time. Again, Proverbs 21, verse 20, there is precious treasure and oil in the dwelling of the wise, but a foolish person swallows it up. Now, the B in this outline stands for be careful of debt. Be careful of debt. Debt will devour. It will erase your financial margin. Now, we need to be balanced in what we say about debt. Some people, some Christians are very legalistic about this. They say, oh, it's a sin to ever borrow money for any reason at any time. The Bible doesn't teach that. And yet to support that thinking, sometimes people quote Romans 13, verse 8, in which Paul says, owe no man anything except a debt of love. And yet if you look at that verse in context, you discover what Paul is talking about literally is paying your taxes. He's saying, don't be delinquent in paying your taxes. Don't be delinquent in giving honor to people to whom honor is due. Don't be delinquent in paying anything you owe. The only thing you want to owe people is the debt of love. It's not an absolute prohibition against debt. Nevertheless, the Bible does warn about the dangers of debt, especially excessive debt. In the book of Proverbs, Solomon refers to debt as a surety. And remember, we talked about this a few months ago. In Solomon's day, if you wanted to borrow money to purchase something, you would sign a pledge like a promissory note today, and you would have to have collateral to back it up. Now, Solomon said, before you go into debt and you make a pledge, you better make sure you've got the means to repay it. In fact, in Proverbs 22, verses 26 and 27, this is how he words it. Do not be among those who give pledges, among those who become sureties for debts. For if you have nothing with which to pay, why should he take your bed from under you? Can you imagine being asleep and in the middle of the night, the debt collector comes and whew, your bed is gone? That's what Solomon is talking about. He said, before you enter into debt, ask yourself, what's the worst thing that could happen to me if I cannot repay this debt? Solomon, again, doesn't prohibit debt completely, but he says, be very careful of it. And there's a reason for that. In Proverbs 22, verse 7, he says, the rich rules over the poor, and the borrower becomes the lender's slave. If you borrow money from somebody, you are that person's slave. And today, there are millions of Americans who are slaves to MasterCard, to Visa, to American Express. Thank you for that, amen. I appreciate that. I read some statistics just this week, some very interesting statistics, and that is, and you've probably heard this before, that the average American owns $7,000 in credit card debt, $7,000. But as I probed further in that research, I found that is the average of all American households everywhere. But of those American households that actually have debt, the average doubles to more than $15,000. Those American families that have debt have an average of $15,000 on their credit card, and the average interest rate is 17%. Now, to give you some perspective of what that means, if you have a $2,000 credit card balance and you make just the minimum payment every month at 17% interest, you know how long it'll take you to pay off that debt? 13 and a half years. 13 and a half years. After 13 and a half years, you will have paid over $1,700 of interest, almost double what you originally owed. Now you understand why your mailbox is full of those credit card applications all the time. They are making lots of money off of you. I read one study this week that said 25% of all household income every month is spent on consumer debt. Not mortgage payments, just consumer debt. When you put on top of that, mortgage payments, car payments, food, and all the other necessities of life, no wonder so few people have any margin in their finances. Are you borrowing too much money? Are you enslaved to debt? How do you know if you are? Well, one way is to do a calculation. Many financial consultants say that we should spend no more than 30 to 35% of our income every month on all of our debt, house payments, car payments, credit card payment. If you are spending more than 30 to 35%, you may be in trouble. Here's another way to find out if you're a slave to debt. Here's some questions you might want to jot down. Are you borrowing to pay for items that you used to buy with cash? Are you taking out new loans before paying off previous loans? Are your expenses growing faster than your income? Do you dip into savings to pay regular bills? Are you approaching the limits of your credit lines? Do you make only the minimum payments each month? Here's the basic problem, ladies and gentlemen, with debt. Debt allows us to artificially live beyond our means. And debt erases any financial margin that we have. Debt allows us to artificially buy more than we're really capable of buying and to erase the margin in our life. And that's why I say consumer debt is enemy number one of financial margin. Remember, God doesn't want us to be a slave to anyone except to himself. Be careful of debt.
3: There's profound wisdom found in the book of Proverbs, and we're praying these daily studies will help liberate you from the tyranny of overspending. Earlier, I mentioned a book that coincides with this series. It's called The Solomon Secrets, 10 Keys to Your Success. There are several chapters in this best-selling book about managing your money. And for a short time, we're offering this book to you when you give a generous gift to support the ministry of Pathway to Victory. 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Now, if you're among those who have never been in touch with Pathway to Victory, I want to send you something truly special. I'm referring to a two-disc collection that we're calling In God We Trust, featuring 12 powerful songs of freedom and praise performed by the First Baptist Dallas Choir and Orchestra. There's also two of my messages on America's Christian heritage. 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
15: 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Burroughs continues sharing one of our heroes of the Holocaust stories called Right at the Museum.
16: The Nazis began deporting Dutch Jews to concentration camps in the summer of 1942. Art curator Willem Sonberg and his document forging artists had already been saving Jewish lives with fake IDs. Then they decided the Nazi population registration office had to be destroyed. Sonberg helped plan the attack and burned and collapsed part of that Nazi building. And because of the mess, sympathetic civil servants were able to insert new false ID records made by the resistance. The Nazis were furious about the attack, hunting down and executing 13 men. Sonberg's wife and son were arrested and jailed. But when the Nazis searched his house, Willem was away at the sand dunes of the North Sea, where his city's art treasures were being hidden from the pillaging Germans. For the rest of the war, Sonberg hid in the countryside, using his own grandfather's ID. Still, he continued his resistance efforts, communicating Nazi troop movements to the Allies. After the war, he served as the Stedelijk Museum director until 1963, growing its acclaimed collection of contemporary art. Then in 1964, he accepted an invitation to head up the new Israel Museum in Jerusalem and served there until 1968. That same year, Willem Sonberg was at last recognized as a righteous Gentile for all he had done to help the Jewish people.
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22: 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My guest today is Chuck Coker. 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
22: 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And we are talking about his latest book, A God-Shaped Mind. I should mention the subtitle, The Neuroscientific Path to Spiritual Maturity. That's a little bit of a mouthful. It's kind of like that epigenetics word that I was mentioning earlier, Chuck. But don't fear. Don't run away here. You have simplified this so that anyone, including me, can understand this, right?
24: Absolutely. It's so exciting that this needs to be shared with the world, Jay, because people don't really give God credit. And he loves us so much that he is literally at work in our life every single second of the day.
22: Yeah. And we, you know, just take it for granted. Every breath that we take, every, you know, beat of the heart, everything is controlled by God. And so, and we take all those things for granted, don't we?
24: Yes, absolutely. Yeah. And as we progress through this process, I think hopefully it will open your listeners' mind. And as their mind opens, I'm hoping that we can just instill the awe of what God does for us, how much he actually loves us, how much he actually cares for us, and the fact that we are never alone.
0: That's a great goal to have out of our discussion here. It's not just to talk about and break down a bunch of big scientific terms and everything, but to glorify God and to help us to understand him and know him better and more intimately. And so I love that about the discussion we're having here, Chuck. Well, we've talked a lot about, you know, that kind of that dependent stage, the infants completely dependent. And then we've started to move into some of the growth aspects here. We've got five stages. And so there's a second stage called the spiritual infants, where you say, like a newborn, the technion believer is completely dependent. So that's, you know, something that we've talked a little bit about. But we've moved up, I think, to kind of the spiritual child aspect here. And I don't know how to say this, a word that starts with a P. So I'm going to let you say that and tell us about this third stage, if you would.
24: Well, that paideion stage is what we talked about in our last show of the little children coming to Jesus because he knew they would ask questions. But, you know, this is where, unfortunately, most people sit in pews for year after year. And it's great to hear the pastor's sermon because he's pouring into us. But the challenge is that after Sunday morning service, we go back to our normal lives. And that's not what God wants us to do because that's called a fixed mindset. In other words, our brain isn't growing. That neuroplasticity that we talked about in the previous episode has been slowed down. Yet it's still available to us because he wants us to move to that spiritual young adult stage. In the Greek, it's called the neanoskos. It's, and John writes about the fact that this person is strong and God lives in them. This is because the part of the brain called the prefrontal cortex finishes its development and it gives us the functions of being able to plan, control our emotions, discernment, moral reasoning, and it helps us become more mature as we come along. And this is where the epigenetic modification, and this epigenetics is the fact that we still have the same DNA in our cells, but what God does during this stage, when we begin to use the knowledge and wisdom that he's imparted to us, he literally causes our cells to express themselves differently. In other words, there is something called methyl groups in the DNA that he turns off and on so that our genes can actually regulate our emotions and decrease the anxiety and reactivity. We talked last time about that amygdala being reduced in size so that our hypothalamus can actually store all of this goodness that God has for us in our brain and deepens that emotional intelligence. And what is emotional intelligence? It's that ability to express ourselves and be understood by other people in a way that attracts them to us. So at that point, what's a chemical called cortisol is actually reduced and our anxiety is reduced. And those emotional intelligence blend into the fruit of the spirit because self-awareness is not us just knowing who we are. Self-awareness is understanding ourselves from another person's perspective. This is what Paul says in the pastoral epistles. And the word there is sophron, is the base word, and he uses the word sophronesio. Speak to another person in a way that they can understand in their own behavioral capacity. So what this does is it gives what's called a positive feedback loop within us so that when we talk and communicate and interact with other people, not only do they understand us, but they're actually drawn to us. We're developing the charisma mentioned in spiritual gifts. And so it's exciting what God is doing, especially once we quit listening and we start acting on his principles and act like that young man in 1 John 2:12-14.
0: Yeah. Well, good. I want to go there next again, go back to that spiritual young adult stage four in just a second here. But I want to ask you something real practical before that, because I know you deal a lot with, you know, mental health type issues. And you were just talking there a lot about, you know, handling anxiety and all those things. And you also mentioned earlier that, you know, we're way over medicated in America. And I would certainly concur or agree with that. So the question, I guess, is dealing with the whole, you know, so many people are struggling with mental health issues. I think it's not necessarily more that more people are, but that we're just hearing about it more, most likely. But, you know, whatever the case is, you know, our desire as Christians is to be able to work through these things with the help of God and to be able to do, like you were just explaining, on how to, you know, how to handle some of that anxiety and things like that. But there is a place, I guess, and I've done a number of broadcasts on this, there's certainly a place, a time, and a need in some instances for medication, but maybe we're too quick to turn right to that. So any thoughts, I guess, if you're following kind of my train of thought on this?
24: Absolutely. One of the exciting things is that our brain never loses its capacity to grow and develop. There's been many psychology books, especially the one by Carol Dweck, that talks about the fixed mindset and the growth mindset. The fixed mindset says that I've learned what I need to know, I'm here, and I don't need any more. The growth mindset says that with some effort on my part, my brain can continue to grow and develop. In other words, you don't reach your capacity unless you have that mindset. So as a person who experiences trauma, who experiences anxiety, who's had to be medicated, while they may still need that medication for a time, God can literally heal their brain. That's what it talks about when it says the transformation of the mind. We can be healed from these things. And I can tell you, after coaching, consulting, and counseling people for almost 40 years, I have watched it occur in life after life. And in my book, A God-Shaped Mind, you're going to see literal examples of this. And I encourage, as you read this, you're going to be able to pick up on things that will literally heal your brain.
0: Amazing. Okay, well, good. That's what I was hoping to hear here. So that's a great reason for folks to, you know, go to Amazon or wherever you go and pick up a copy of A God-Shaped Mind right there. But let's talk a little bit about the fourth stage, the spiritual young adult. We have referenced and I have read from 1 John chapter 2. But again, just a reminder that as John writes this to young men, he says this, because you have overcome the evil one. And he also says to those young men, because you are strong and the word of God abides in you, and you have, again, overcome the evil one. He repeats that twice. And so we are seeing a growth stage here with the spiritual young adult where there is kind of a spiritual warfare aspect that they're beginning to understand and live out, huh?
24: Exactly. You know, if a person is not saved, how hard does Satan

0: this spiritual young adult is a person who puts things into action. Because when they put things into action, we talked in our previous episode about mirror neurons. We begin to learn from other people. And those mirror neurons actually absorb the information that we learn from other believers and cement it in our mind, just as if we made that, or we had that experience ourselves. It's exciting to see how God uses every little tidbit here and there, because he wants us to move to that stage called Pater, the spiritual parent. This is where crystallized intelligence, it's the accumulated wisdom, the pattern recognition, the experience. And he said, you've known God from the beginning, and you know God from the beginning. This is, simply put, cause and effect. We've learned from our mistakes. And that's the great thing about sanctification, Jay, is that God allows us to make mistakes and forgives us in that process so that we can learn, because we learn better from mistakes than we do from doing it right oftentimes. Mm-hmm. So that intelligence allows us to share with other people, and it allows us to connect with other people, and the brain continues that growth through neuroplasticity so that we have an ability to become stable during times of anxiety and emotional challenges that we face. And here's the exciting thing. Everything that I have shared with you on the last episode and this episode are key components of Blue Zones. If you're not familiar with Blue Zones, these are the five places in the world where people live to over 100 years of age. The components are intergenerational communication. This is what we just talked about. Being a pater, a spiritual parent, communicating to the different generations so that they can grow. Having a purpose. God gives us a purpose. Yes, we all have the same purpose, and that is to glorify God. But how do we glorify God? By becoming the person he created us to be. Not emulating somebody else. The only person we could emulate is Jesus, but we ain't never going to be perfect, pardon my French, you know? We're not going to be. So what happens, God allows us to make those mistakes and grow. And by sharing those mistakes with the younger generation, we are now embedding in them something that it took us years to learn. And that's the purpose behind becoming a spiritual father. Not just doing great things, not just defeating Satan, but pouring into the next generation. And that's what this book is all about. It's pouring into you, sharing the things that this 80-year-old guy has learned by making mistakes over 80 years.
1: Who can I invest in for the kingdom is the question. We're going to address that a little bit more when we come back from the break here. Dr. Chuck Coker, my guest, and the book again is A God-Shaped Mind, The Neuroscientific Path to Spiritual Maturity. And I hope that every one of those tuning in, listening right now, desires to mature spiritually. That is what we're supposed to be doing. Sanctification, we call it, becoming more like Christ, and that is a process that God has us on, and he is, you know, doing the work. We're partners with him in this great work that's going on of growth and spiritual growth in our lives. Thank you so much for tuning in. Reach out, share your thoughts, comments, questions with me, theplumblineradio@gmail.com, theplumblineradio@gmail.com. We'll be back in just a moment.
2: 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I can sleep on my left side. 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
1: 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Thanks for tuning into The Plumb Line. I'm your host, Jay Rudolph. My guest, Dr. Chuck Coker. We're talking about his newly released book called A God-Shaped Mind, The Neuroscientific Path to Spiritual Maturity. And we've gone through, hit some highlights on five stages of growth toward that spiritual maturity. And the last one you were talking about there, Chuck, Pater, is the spiritual parent. And I mentioned that these are people who are looking for how they can invest into others for the growth of the kingdom of God. And so you reach that stage, that doesn't mean that life is done yet at that point. And so it's a great stage of spiritual maturity. But yeah, you've still got something that you wanted to talk about here, which we read about with people like this Enoch guy that we hardly hear anything about. But everybody remembers Enoch just because of the fact that he walked with God. And so that's something that we can do too, right?
3: Absolutely. As recently as last December, I taught a men's retreat and asked them how many of them were actively walking with God. And out of the 100+ people that were there, only two raised their hand. Yet they were all committed believers. And let me assure you that when the sessions were over, all of them raised their hands, because we are walking with God. It's the Hebrew word for walk is halach. And that word doesn't just mean walking along someone. It means walking in communion with them, interacting with them, sitting and pausing and feeling the relationships, having the emotions that is and brings a level of intimacy. Walking with God is really the sanctification process in many ways. And let me give you an example. Enoch walked with God for 300 years. Well, my question would be, what did he do for the first 65 years? Noah walked with God, yet after the flood, he planted a vineyard, got drunk, and laid around naked so that his children had to cover him up. So we're all flawed. And when we think that we can't walk with God, we are deceiving ourselves. This is a lie from the pit of hell. Walking with God means going through that sanctification. And we talked about the focus of that being, we're all going to suffer. Why? Because when we suffer, what do? We turn to God. It's like the Israelites. Whenever they got themselves in trouble, what did they do? They cried out to God. God will allow us to back ourselves in a corner so that we can cry out to him. He wants to hear our voice because he loves us. He wants to pour into us, and he wants to give us answers that we don't have. And so in doing that, persevering during the sanctification process, we're walking with God so that we can become people of character. And people of character exude that emotional intelligence that we talked about earlier, and we attract people to us. It's an exciting concept. Walking with God is the whole focus of my next book, because I don't want people to feel like just because they go to church and they go to disciple groups and they interact and they talk about the Lord in their daily life, that they are anything less than they should be. because it says in Proverbs this, the man may make plans for his life, but it is the Lord that orders his steps. And then in Proverbs 20:24, the Lord orders the man's steps, because what does a man know about his own way? So if God is ordering our steps, he's taking us through this process to groom us for his kingdom. We live in a four-dimensional world, as I talked about in the previous episode, but God operates in that 10 dimensions. So while we're here, we're learning how to operate in four dimensions so that when we graduate, when we move to heaven, we and our minds are literally ready for those extra dimensions he wants to pour into us. And I can't tell you how excited that makes me.
1: Yeah, exactly. Well, and it's a process that, as the Apostle Paul describes in Philippians, that God is carrying on till completion, till the day of Christ Jesus. And so exactly as you said there, this is going on until we reach heaven. This is going to be going on. And another thing, too, that I want to have you just kind of wrap up with, I've got just a minute or so left here, is that these stages are not piled one, you know, not sequential. They're not piled one on another, but, you know, they're kind of all part of this growth process. I guess what I'm saying is we don't leave one stage behind and say, okay, I'm done with that one. I don't need to practice that anymore. They build upon each other and they are cumulative.
3: Yes. And here's the thing, is that we're all going to revert to children. We're all going to revert from time to time, but that's part of sanctification. It causes us to maintain our humility. When we see that we are still flawed, when we see that we revert back to childlike actions, what is God reminding us? The same thing he reminded Paul with his thorn in the flesh. Paul's thorn in the flesh was himself. It's our personalities that we're given. And that's what I'm going to deal with in the next book that I'm writing now, is how our personalities literally determine a good portion of the sanctification process.
1: Fantastic. Well, God's keeping you going very active here. You're talking about another book at 80 years old, and so I love to hear that. So thank you so much, Chuck, for letting him use you the way you are.
3: Thank you. You're welcome. I'm more than blessed to be able to be a part of this, Jay.
1: Amen. Aren't we all? Dr. Chuck Coker, again, author of A God-Shaped Mind, The Neuroscientific Path to Spiritual Maturity. Thank you so much for tuning into the broadcast. I'd love to hear your thoughts, comments about this, questions you may have. 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
3: 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At the National Religious Broadcasters Convention in Dallas, Texas, the fellowship's Caleb Burrows and Gadi Takeman Dan spoke with Israeli Navy Captain Guy Barak.
4: Of course, we have more and more, unfortunately, widows and orphans. The bereaved families is becoming bigger and bigger family, and supporting those families of the IDF is something that we meet. By the way, from FIDF, they made a new program of adopting bereaved families. And so there are many, many programs and sources that we get from your communities that support us during the war. And our requests probably change every day based on the development of this war. But there's another important thing by supporting our soldiers, which me as a combat officer and a commander, I enjoyed the best men and women serving in the IDF. Those from bad social economic background that could have the choice either to do kind of a office position in the IDF and spend some time working and getting money to support their families, but they were able to bring 100% of themselves and serve as a combat soldier because they knew someone else taking care of their basic needs. And this is something is crucial for our society because, as you know, the IDF is the melting pot of the Israeli society.
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6: The cattle markets have hit the summer doldrums. That's according to Jim McCormick, co-founder of AgMarket.net. He says that the live cattle market has been trending lower since the end of June.
8: Well, right now, I think what I'm looking at, like the charts have just been a brutal sell-off. I think on a pure technical side, if you go like to the December cattle, you had that June 4th low of 224.37 is going to be kind of a critical level of support. We haven't taken that out. On the spot August, it's a little bit of a red flag because we did take out that June 4th low. You know, so we are technically oversold by almost any statistical indicator. So we are due for a bounce. We just got to get something that might generate that bounce.
6: McCormick says that in order to reverse the current trend, the cattle markets need a bullish story.
8: I think you got to get some positive news at this one. Like you said, we know the supply is where it's at. It's probably got to be maybe a demand story, maybe the weakening U.S. dollar, getting some unexpected demand, something to kind of shake this out of kind of the dog days of summer doldrums we're seeing where, you know, right now the bull is just getting tired of carrying it and he just keeps pushing it. But you did get to the point when you get so far oversold, you will get that rebound, dead cat bounce, as they put it.
6: For more information, visit www.agmarket.net. For more on this story and all of our daily news stories, you can visit our website at iowaagnet.com. 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

0: Some people believe that when you serve God, you are automatically protected from any kind of danger. But that's not what the Bible teaches. Today on Truth for Life, Alistair Begg shares the story of a prophet who was thrown into a cistern and left to die simply for delivering God's message. We'll find out how God often intervenes through unlikely individuals and unexpected means.
1: We're going to read this evening from the Old Testament and from Jeremiah and chapter 38. Shephatiah, son of Mattan, Gedaliah, son of Pashur, Jehukal, the son of Shelemiah, and Pashur, son of Malchijah, heard what Jeremiah was telling all the people when he said, "This is what the Lord says, whoever stays in this city will die by the sword, famine, or plague. But whoever goes over to the Babylonians will live. He will escape with his life. He will live." And this is what the Lord says. "This city will certainly be handed over to the army of the king of Babylon, who will capture it." Then the official said to the king, "This man should be put to death. He is discouraging the soldiers who are left in this city, as well as all the people, by the things he is saying to them. This man is not seeking the good of these people, but their ruin." "He is in your hands," King Zedekiah answered. "The king can do nothing to oppose you." So they took Jeremiah and put him into the cistern of Malchijah, the king's son, which was in the courtyard of the guard. They lowered Jeremiah by ropes into the cistern. It had no water in it, only mud, and Jeremiah sank down into the mud. But Ebed-Melech, a Cushite, an official in the royal palace, heard that they had put Jeremiah into the cistern. While the king was sitting in the Benjamin gate, Ebed-Melech went out of the palace and said to him, "My lord the king, these men have acted wickedly in all they have done to Jeremiah the prophet. They have thrown him into a cistern where he will starve to death when there is no longer any bread in the city." Then the king commanded Ebed-Melech, the Cushite, "Take 30 men from here with you and lift Jeremiah the prophet out of the cistern before he dies." So Ebed-Melech took the men with him and went to a room under the treasury in the palace. He took some old rags and worn-out clothes from there and let them down with ropes to Jeremiah in the cistern. Ebed-Melech, the Cushite, said to Jeremiah, "Put these old rags and worn-out clothes under your arms to pad the ropes." Jeremiah did so, and they pulled him up with the ropes and lifted him out of the cistern. And Jeremiah remained in the courtyard of the guard. Thanks be to God for his word. Harry O. White, who was a Baptist minister in Scotland, actually the principal of the Baptist College in Glasgow for a time, describes this scene here, which we have just read, as one of the shining cameos of the Old Testament. And it is surely that. I recognize that for us to dip into the central part of a book, an Old Testament book like this, is fairly challenging. But I do so purposefully, and I hope that our study will stand sufficiently on its own so as not to be inhibited by our unawareness of what is going on in the preceding chapters. Suffice it to say that the events that are before us here were occurring probably these chapters 36, 37, and 38, right around 588 BC. And what we have discovered from our reading as we focus on Jeremiah, the prophet of God, is that Jeremiah has been doing what God has called him to do, namely delivering the message of the Lord. And he has said in verse 2, "This is what the Lord says, whoever stays in this city will die, either by the sword, by famine, or by plague." Jerusalem had actually been overrun, and for these inhabitants of Jerusalem now, to try and stand against the forces which had overwhelmed them was really simply to prolong the agony of their circumstances and would prove to be nothing other than the height of obstinate stupidity. Verse 3 makes it clear that the Lord himself had declared through the prophet Jeremiah that this city was certainly being handed over to the army of the king of Babylon. And therefore, Jeremiah is saying to the people in the city, it is important for you to make at this point a strategic decision. And in doing so, he delivers the message of the Lord. We then discover in verse 4 that this same prophet, in fulfilling the task he's been given, is then accused of being a traitor. Then the official said to the king, "This man should be put to death." Now, the only way that we can conclude that this man is a traitor is if we are of the opinion that a soldier or a fortress or an army should never, ever surrender, even when all is lost. If we believe that in military engagement, there comes a strategic moment when the wisest thing to do is to capitulate to the overwhelming force, then we would understand, especially in light of the fact that Jeremiah was speaking the word of the Lord, that for these officials to describe him as a traitor was hopelessly inaccurate. And yet, these four particular nobles, whose names are mentioned here at the opening of the chapter, I'm not going to try and pronounce them again, once was enough. These four nobles demand the prophet's death, and you will notice that the king acquiesces. I try to read it in a kind of pathetic way, because I think verse 5 on the part of the king is a pathetic response. Here come these officials who report to the king, whose lives are in the king's hands, whose duty it is to obey the king, and for them to come and bring this report, and for the king then to respond, "He is in your hands, the king can do nothing to oppose you," is really too bad. And the king, frankly, is in common parlance, a wimp. And what you have here in this little section is a perfect monument to total weakness when it comes to the matter of leadership. And indeed, in all that I know of the Old Testament, there is no more abject declension in the Old Testament than what we find here in this simple incident. You have to, I think, go all the way forward to Pilate washing his hands before you come across such a dreadful and hopeless case of somebody simply throwing in the towel. The king can do nothing to oppose you. So Jeremiah brings the word of the Lord. Jeremiah is accused of being a traitor. And then you'll notice that Jeremiah is deposited in this cistern. Verse 6, "So they took Jeremiah and they put him into the cistern of Malchijah, the king's son, which was in the courtyard of the guard." Now, the little that I have read of these cisterns has yielded this much information, that normally, while these cisterns, and there were many of them that were used for a variety of purposes, not least of all for the retaining of rainwater and the storing of other forms of liquid, these cisterns tended to be, on average, about 3 feet wide at their opening. They then had a neck that went down about another 3 or 4 feet, which maintained the diameter of the opening. It then opened out in a bulbous form to create this large container, which of course would be large enough to contain a man, or perhaps even more than one man. And it is into this kind of pit that this individual, Jeremiah the prophet, is placed. And they consign him to this cistern, and in doing so, really pronounce the sentence of death upon him. They do it in a way that is fairly skillful. His death is going to be, if it follows, as rather gradual and also quite revolting. They are taking care to make sure that if ever anybody unearths him, they will never be able to find on his body any marks of violence. There will be nothing about him that will make it possible for someone to come after these nobles and charge them with an indictable capital offense. In fact, they're operating in much the same way as did Joseph's brothers. First of all, thinking that they would kill him, then saying, "No, don't let's do that," as a result of the intervention of one, I think it was Reuben, and so they put him in the place, but in point of fact, they're actually consigning him to death. That's what these folks do. The mention of mud would seem to be significant. Because after all, presumably there would always be mud at the bottom of these things. If not when they were pristine in their initial creation, certainly within a matter of time, there would be a residue and a deposit that would form at the bottom. The commentators say that the very mention of mud, the fact that it would be recorded at this point in history, was on account of the fact that the mud would have been waist deep. That if it had just been the normal natural deposit of mud, there would be no reason for them to say there was mud at the bottom of it. Because everybody would have said, well, what surprise is there in that? There's always mud at the bottom of it. But for them to mention it in this way was to point out the gravity of the circumstances, that when they let this individual down by these ropes and deposited him in this system,

Well, that's what we're told. And it's fairly straightforward, is it not? The final phrase of verse 6 depicts the predicament in which Jeremiah finds himself. And Jeremiah sank down into the mud. So there you have it. Jeremiah comes into the city and he proclaims the word of the Lord. The officials say this man is a traitor, he should be put to death. The king acquiesces to those who are under his directives, and before we know it, Jeremiah has now sunk down deep into the mud with no prospect whatsoever of liberation. Then you come to verse 7. But Ebed-Melech, a Cushite, an official in the royal palace, heard that they had put Jeremiah into the cistern. I'm not going to assume that you immediately think of another vaguely correlative passage when you read this, but I would hope that at least one or two of you might. You remember how, as the young girl goes about the cleaning duties of her day, in the stately and ornate surroundings of the home of Naaman, this servant girl hears that the lady for whom she cleans, her husband, has leprosy. And it is on account of the fact that God stirs in the heart of a most unlikely young lady, transplanted from all that represented security and family to her, it is going to be by means of the intervention of this servant girl that God brings about the transformation in Naaman. And when you come here and you read the predicament of the prophet and you get to verse 7 and it says, but Ebed-Melech, a Cushite, someone as an official in the home of the king, and you say to yourself, oh, I wonder if this is going to be one of those occasions. And to the extent that your intrigue may have been provoked, then you're about to find it fulfilled. Look at what we're told. He was a Cushite. That word, Cush, C-U-S-H, is regularly translated Ethiopian. Those who know linguistics best say that it is more than likely that this man came from the region of Nubia and from the northern Sudan. He was a black man living in this eastern context, transplanted, presumably as a result of the direct marauding intervention of the powerful forces of war. He was himself a foreigner and an alien. He is described here as an official in a word which in the Hebrew is also translated eunuch. Sometimes it is translated official, sometimes it is translated eunuch, because it isn't always possible to say that the man met the requirements that a eunuch would fulfill. But the chances are that this individual had been taken out of his circumstances, had been brought in bondage to this environment, had been emasculated in order that he might fulfill the responsibility of the keeper of the king's harem. Now, if you think about that at all, if anyone might have been expected to have what teenagers say today is attitude, if anyone might have been expected to have, as they say, issues, then it would presumably have been Ebed-Melech, right? After all, he was in a place that he didn't want to be. He was in subjugation to a people that for whom he had, presumably by nature, very little regard. He had been given a responsibility for which he had been ill-suited by nature of his manhood. And yet here it is, that this captured, kidnapped, purchased slave, who by virtue of his condition was socially unacceptable, unable to become ever a member of the people of Judah, barred from ever worshiping in the temple, if you like, a complete outcast, somebody who had really no social status at all, somebody who would not be able to go to the parties of the day. He certainly is completely removed from all of the benefits and blessings that would attend the people for whom he was, in whose service he found himself. And yet, in a deliverance that was to come for Jeremiah wholly from above, God reaches down into the heart of this gentle black man. It's a wonderful story, and I want just to take you through.

0: it to the end. You may still be wondering just why, but I think the point will become clear. I hope so. But Ebed-Melech, a Cushite, an official in the royal palace, heard. I don't think that's unique. Probably wasn't the only person who heard. The word would have gone around the palace, and in result, he along with others, would have had occasion over coffee in the morning, as it were, to say, you know, they took Jeremiah and they put him in a cistern down there in the courtyard of the guard. So I don't think he's the only one who heard, but we're told that he heard. He probably is not the only one who cared. Doubtless there were others who cared. It would be hard to imagine a circumstance where there was only one person who, on hearing the news of what had happened to Jeremiah, actually cared about it at all. That would be a unique circumstance. But presumably he is the only one who was prepared to combine compassion with courage. When he heard that they had put Jeremiah into the cistern, and while the king was sitting in the Benjamin Gate. Now, for the king to be sitting in the Benjamin Gate was for him to take himself into the place where kings heard the cases of the populace. It was for him to put himself, if you like, in the place of the judge in a court. It was an official position, it was a public position, and it was one to which men and women routinely came. And it is out of the palace to that Benjamin Gate that this individual Ebed-Melech goes in order to declare the fact that his compassionate heart is matched by his courageous spirit. And his intervention is a disgrace to the king's princes. Those who presumably upon hearing and caring should have done something, did nothing. And I couldn't read this without finding that my mind again was fast-forwarding into the story Jesus told, which began, a certain man went down from Jerusalem to Jericho and fell among thieves, which stripped him of his raiment and departed, leaving him half dead. And then as he tells the story to the crowd, he says, and there was a priest, and there was a Levite. And then he watches the listening group as their eyes widen, and he says, but a Samaritan, as he journeyed, came where he was and had compassion on him and put him on his own donkey and brought him to an inn. And the people listening to that story understood the punch in it. Those whom we may have expected to have combined compassion with courage did nothing, and the most unlikely individual steps from the wings and fulfills the plan and purpose of God. But these individuals withstood Jeremiah, and the reason for their opposition was simply because he spoke to them the word of the Lord. Now, having described then the condition of Jeremiah, let me just encourage you to think for a moment about the way in which we see these characteristics of this lovely Ebed-Melech man being given to us. First, and straightforwardly, witness his boldness, his boldness. It would have been one thing for him to hold a conviction to himself, perhaps even to have tried to send a note somehow to the king, to do it in a discreet way, to wait until the king returned to his palace. But no, he takes himself out of the palace, he goes to the place of judgment, he goes directly to the king, he goes publicly to the king. Witness his boldness. Witness, secondly, his sense of moral outrage. He went out of the palace and he said to him, my lord the king, these men have acted wickedly. In other words, this man possessed a sense of moral rectitude. Witness his boldness. Witness his sense of moral outrage. Witness, thirdly, his resourcefulness. Notice how easily the king is won over again in verse 10. What a vacillating character this man is. And yet in the providence of God, in order that his purposes may be fulfilled. And he speaks to the king, and so the king says, well, in that case, take 30 men from here with you and lift Jeremiah the prophet out of the cistern before he dies. There's something of Nehemiah about this next move, you know, isn't there? that Nehemiah, when the king gave him the go-ahead, he was ready, you know. He wasn't just wandering around in a dwam. He wasn't just going around in a fog, waiting for something to hit him on the head and inspire him to activity. As soon as the signal was given, as soon as the light went to green, Nehemiah revealed his leadership capacities and his purposefulness and his resourcefulness. And so does this man, at least to some extent. And into the basement he goes, and out of the basement he comes. And he's carrying with him a bunch of old rags and old clothes that he has gathered from underneath the temple treasury. And along with the old rags and the old clothes, he brings with him the rope that is going to be necessary for the liberation of the prophet.
1: 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That is Alistair Begg with a message titled Ropes and Rags. We'll hear the conclusion tomorrow. Our mission here at Truth for Life is to teach the Bible with clarity and relevance. As you listen, we trust that God is affirming your confidence in the reliability of Scripture. 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The books are titled Christ and His Threefold Office and Christ Humbled Yet Exalted. These books make up part one and two of a revised edition of Flavel's classic work, The Fountain of Life. He investigates who Christ is and the roles he plays in every Christian's life, from the mediator between God and humanity to the source of all spiritual life and salvation. Both volumes have been edited to make the language more accessible without compromising the translation. 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
12: Now, here's the tricky thing about yielding. God demands it. He doesn't come to me and said, "Now, Michael, it would be very nice for you to yield to me." He doesn't do that. He demands it. Why? For my good and His glory. That's why. Why is it that we don't have true joy or peace until we yield? Stay tuned. I'm going to tell you why.
11: Thank you for making time in your day for Leading the Way with Dr. Michael Youssef. Everyone lives under some form of authority. You know, the boss, the government, even in the family, someone is definitely in charge. And then there's God's authority. Today on Leading the Way, Dr. Youssef helps you understand that God's authority doesn't come with a list of thou shalt nots. In fact, it's just the opposite, freedom through submission. And here's Dr. Youssef continuing his encouraging series, You Want Me to Do What?
12: The yield sign is there for a reason. But human nature, the way it is, if you pass the yield sign routinely on your way to work or school, day after day, I have a deep hunch that most of us probably get used to it. We ignore it. And after a while, actually, we don't even notice it anymore. We become oblivious to it. We know it's there. Subconsciously, you know it's there. You know what you're supposed to do when you see it. But then you get used to it, and then you give it kind of a cursory glance as you pass it by. Until, of course, the day comes when you get into trouble, and you find yourself sitting on the side of the street and say, "Why didn't I yield?" Now, obviously, I know all about that. The yield sign is there for a reason. When you obey it, you're blessed and you're safe. When you don't, even though you may get away with it for a long period of time, sooner or later it's going to catch up with you. And in a far greater way, in a far more serious way, in a far more important way, the entire Bible from cover to cover is that sign saying, yield to God. The message of the entire Bible from Genesis to Revelation is one message: yield to God for meaningful life, for peaceful heart, for a contented spirit, for effective witness for Jesus Christ in your workplace or in your school, for fruitful and productive life, for victory in the spiritual battles. You and I must yield. Yield to the Lord's will in our lives. Yield to His command in His word, yield to His direction, as revealed in His Word, yield to His instructions in His book. Now I'm going to level with you. Yielding is never easy. You see, yielding is never fashionable. Yielding is never popular by the masses. But yielding is the only option that you and I have. It's the only option that God gives us. I read an old preacher from the old times, back in the days of the horse and buggy, and he and his wife were driving their horse and buggy along a narrow and dangerous stretch of road. And the woman got so nervous, and she immediately grabbed one of the straps, one of the reins, and said, "Her husband, as calmly as he knew how, handed her the other strap." And she said, no, I don't want to take both of them. I could never manage this animal by myself. And the husband said, "Look, you've got to make a choice. You either drive it or I drive it. We can't both drive the same horse." And the frightened soul quickly handed back the other strap to the husband, and they made their way home safely. And this is where we find the Israelites in Joshua chapter 5. Turn to it with me, please. They are at that point where God is saying to them, "You must learn to yield to me." At this point of their journey to the promised land, God has taken them across the river of impossibility, supernaturally, miraculously. He provided for them. And now they are facing the fortified walls of Jericho. Now the river, which dried up supernaturally and miraculously, is behind them. Now is flowing at full force, and there is no turning back. In front of them, there is that fortified wall. You talk about caught between the rock and the hard place. This is it. And so they have no choice but to yield to the leadership of the commander-in-chief. And let me just stop for a moment here and give you the explanation that was in that chapter. The Israelites, who have come across that river of impossibility, they have not seen fortified walls before. They were all born in the wilderness. They have never experienced climbing obstacles that are formidable. And Joshua, in his perplexity, thinking about the river that's flowing full force and looking at that fortified wall, and in that perplexity, in that time when he doesn't know what to do, where to go next, he sees this man with a drawn sword, and he didn't know who he was. And so he says to him, "Are you with us or are you against us? Are you with us or are you with the enemy? Are you here to take sides?" And he said, "No, I'm here to take over." Now, beloved, listen to me. That is yielding. Now, here's the tricky thing about yielding. Are you ready for it? God demands it. He doesn't come to me and say, "Now, Michael, it would be very nice for you to yield to me." He doesn't do that. He doesn't say, "You know, it would be a great honor for me if you yield to me." No, God doesn't do that. He demands it. He demands it of me. Why? For my good and His glory. That's why. But why is it that we try so hard to wiggle out of it? Why does God have to go to the trouble of ensuring that we have no other option and we come to the end of the road and we say, "Okay, I give up"? Why is it that we don't have true joy or peace until we yield? Stay tuned. I'm going to tell you why. You see, in the last message, Joshua told them to consecrate themselves. What does consecration mean? You see, consecration is that big word that we use in Christian circles, which only means one thing: yield. That's it. That's what it means. This week, I saw an email from a couple in our church, and it says that God kept on impressing upon them to host a backyard Bible club. And God kept impressing upon them, but they kept on resisting and resisting and resisting. And for a very good reason, let me assure you. It was very good reason. They have a 3-year-old and a 2-month-year-old. That is a good reason not to host a Bible club, right? That's what the natural mind would say. But they could not get away from God's persistence in getting them to yield at this very time in their life. And so with a couple of other apostles, members who live in their neighborhood, stuffed the mailboxes with them announcements. And guess what? 51 kids turned up. I can't even think of 51 kids in my backyard. Isn't that great? But that's not all. As a result of this, 9 moms started coming for a Bible, weekly Bible study in that same home. Listen to me. For you to be used of God, for me to be used of God, whether it be in our workplace or our neighborhood or our communities where we live or the schools, we must be willing to yield. The Israelites had to yield before they can even get across that fortified walls. They had to yield spiritually. They had to yield mentally. They had to yield emotionally. They had to yield, yes, physically. And if God is teaching us anything in this whole series of messages, beloved, listen to me. If He's teaching us anything, anything at all, it is this: consecration precedes conquest. That yielding precedes harvesting. What kind of yielding did God ask the Israelites? Well, you can see it in the passage there between verses 2 to 9. There was a physical circumcision. I'm going to come to that in a minute. In verse 10, there was a celebration of the Passover. In verse 11 and 12, there was the appropriating of the fruit of the produce of Canaan. And in then verses 13 and to 15, there was the following of the commander in chief and taking direction from him. Now, on the face of it, it just all these things, they seem to either kind of outrageous insanity or rituals that are really not necessary at all. Why didn't God just click His fingers and get them across the walls of Jericho? Why couldn't God do it some other way? Oh, listen to me. The whole question of yielding is not yielding what I want to yield, but yielding what God wants you to yield. And if God is God, then He's got to tell you, and you have to obey. And you have to ask Him, Lord, what is it that you want me to yield? However, I have a hunch that you already know what God wants you to yield. The problem is that you're not willing to do it. You see, God may say to you, or may be saying to you for weeks or even months, or years, He may be saying to you to yield something that to me is not really a big deal at all. Easy. But to you, it's huge. You see, He knows you and He knows me, and He never asks of us to yield the same things. He may be asking me to yield something that to you, I said, that's easy. But to me, it's huge, and it's a challenge. Now, I know I can hear some of you are literally kicking and screaming right now. You say, how can you do that? Oh, listen, I'm the expert on kicking and screaming. I've done my fair share of screaming and kicking in the past. I know all about it. Some of you may be saying, but what God is asking of me does not make sense. Do it anyway. What God is asking of me, I can't do. He will give you the power to do it. Think about this. Just think about this from the human logic. To have the Israelite males to be circumcised on the eve of the greatest battle of their history. It doesn't make sense. See, this is not a 7-day-old baby in the hospital where a lot of hygiene and clinical stuff and the baby doesn't know what in the world is going on. There are cultures where the babies don't get circumcised until 10 or 11. And listen, that's called physically incapacitated. It's called pain. And they had no painkillers back then. These were grown men. How are they going to fight this battle? This is incredible battle that they're facing. This is unbelievable enemy of all the Canaanites and the Amorites and the mosquito bites. And we're all there. And they're going to face them the next day. It does not make sense, but it makes perfect sense to God. Do you know why? Because God never wanted him to say, we did it. God didn't want him to say, we accomplished it. God did not want him to say, we brought the victory. When God strips you, when God strips me of the last vestige of personal strength, that's the beginning of Him working in you supernaturally. As long as we rely on our wealth, our numbers, our resources, our strength, our intelligence, our intellect, our strategy, and the willpower, as long as we rely on these things, God says, go, be my guest. Keep on spinning your wheels. Keep on trying. Go for it. You see, this generation of Israelites were all born in the wilderness, as the writer tells us again and again. Only a handful of them, like Joshua and Caleb, really know what it was like in Egypt, in the land of slavery. Only a handful of them saw what it's like for the mighty Red Sea to part. Very few of them knew what it was like to see the mighty Egyptian army to be drenched. Not only that, but this generation was not circumcised, which is the sign of the covenant that God made with Abraham. I'm so grateful. Paul says that the circumcision is the circumcision of the heart. Neither did they participate in the Passover before. You see, there were three Passovers. This is the third one. The first Passover was in Egypt, when God told the Israelites to slay a lamb and then to put the blood on the doorposts so that the angel of death will go to the firstborn of the Egyptians, but then would miss those who have the blood on the door. He said, I will see the blood and I will pass over. That is the very first Passover. The second Passover was in the Sinai desert. And this is the third time that they are celebrating the Passover. And this was God's way to remind them that in the past, God brought them out of the slavery of Egypt. It's also in the present that He is delivering them today, and that in the future He will deliver them when He sent the Messiah, the Lord Jesus Christ, to shed His own blood on Calvary so that all who cover themselves with the blood of Jesus Christ will make it to heaven. You see, circumcision stripped them from their physical strengths. Passover reminded them of God's deliverance. Appropriating the produce of Canaan is the foretaste of God's fulfilling of His promise to Abraham and giving them the victory. But the ultimate yielding, you see it here at the end of the chapter, is surrendering to the commander in chief. Joshua did not know who he was. See, this is what sealed the deal. Joshua encountering of the commander of the Lord of hosts, to me, is one of the most exciting, the most thrilling part of the whole scripture. You see, most theologians refer to this as a theophany. It's a big word. It means the appearance of the pre-incarnate Christ in the Old Testament. He appeared to Abraham under the oak of Mamre. He appeared to Jacob at Peniel. He appeared to Moses at the burning bush. He appeared with His chariots of fire to Elisha and his servant when they needed victory over the Assyrians. And here He's appearing to Joshua. He's appearing with sword drawn, ready for the fight. You see, Jesus had not died on the cross yet and completed the victory. What kind of a military force did the divine commander lead? The Bible calls them the host of the Lord. The Bible called them the hosts of heaven. The Bible calls them legions of angels. Beloved, listen to me. They are always ready to be deployed on your behalf when you yield. The moment you yield to the Lord and His call upon your life to be an effective witness for Him, His minister in your workplace and in your school, the moment you yield to Him and accept the call of being a missionary in your mission field, of being an apostle in your environment, of being an ambassador in your world, by being a warrior in your battles, God begins to deploy these mighty, invisible forces on your behalf. When you yield your will to God's will, when you yield your plan to God's plan, these hosts of angels are always ready to be deployed on your behalf. When you yield to doing the work of God, they are ready to be deployed on your behalf. When you are ready to yield your timidity and your fear and fear of rejection and go forward in His name, He's ready to deploy all these armies on your behalf. When you yield to taking the sandal off your feet by recognizing that the very place in your neighborhood where He placed you, in your workplace where you work, in your school where you go, when you see those places as holy places, He is ready to deploy on your behalf mighty armies to fight for you. When you yield your desire, when you yield your wants, when you yield your opinion, when you yield your comfort zone, when you yield your self-indulgence, when you yield your time, your talent, and your treasure, when you yield your frustrations and your depression and your helplessness and your bitterness, He is ready to deploy that mighty army. Listen to what Hebrews chapter 1, verse 14 said. He said, "They are ministering spirits sent out to render service for the sake of those who will inherit salvation." Those of you who have read my book know your real enemy. You've read the fact that how it is absolutely thrilling to me to know that when Satan fell from heaven, one third of the angelic beings, and we don't know how many, there could be billions or could be trillions of them. The Bible says untold numbers, so we don't even know. Maybe even it cannot be counted. But the Bible said when Lucifer thought that he could depose God and sit on the throne and become God, he was thrown out of heaven. One third of the angelic being followed him in that foolishness, and they were thrown out of heaven. And to me, that is absolutely the most exciting thing. Because it says to me that two-thirds of the angelic being are ready and committed to be deployed on your behalf. That means that for every demon that's harassing you, for every demon that is warring against you, there are two angels who are fighting on your behalf. When you yield to the commander-in-chief, Jesus is going to show up. He's going to show up in your workplace and school and neighborhood. And He doesn't show up to take sides, He shows up to take over. And you must be willing to let Him take over. He will show up, put words in your mouth. He will show up to soften hard hearts. He will show up to change lives. He will show up to bless your work. He will show up to give you favor. He will show up to encourage you. He will show up to meet your needs. He will show up to give you victory. He will show up. And the best thing that you can say today is, "Lord, I yield." You know that matter that the finger of the Holy Spirit is pointing to in your life and saying this, "Lord, not now, this. Lord, I can't do it, this. Well, Lord, you know that I'm struggling with that. Well, in due course, I'll be able to overcome." Listen, we worship a supernatural, powerful God. And the greatest thing that you can do in your life, the greatest thing that I've ever done in my life, is when the finger of the Holy Spirit pointed in my heart, in my mind, in my life, and says this. And after kicking and screaming, I said, "Lord, I yield." It's the greatest thing you could have done, or you could do today.
11: Joshua lived a life committed to obediently serving God. Thank you for joining Dr. Michael Youssef for Leading the Way. 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You know, gospel work is tough, often lacking tangible rewards. But one way the staff at Leading the Way stays encouraged is by receiving testimonies from listeners. And a note came to the offices recently that brought inspiration to the entire team. It's from a man in Egypt. He wrote Leading the Way a note, and here's a short summary. He says, "I was proud to be born and raised in a Muslim family, never thinking I would ever leave Islam. However, I began to see many Christians face persecution and still maintain love for their attackers. This made me seriously question my faith. One day, I received a Bible from a customer. As I read it, I also searched the internet for information proving the Bible wrong. Eventually, my studies led me to Dr. Youssef. The more I read the Bible and heard Dr. Youssef teach about biblical truth, the more my life changed. So I eventually called Leading the Way, and the team member led me to Jesus. I have since been attending a church and am thankful for the help, as now I too am experiencing oppression due to my new faith. 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
19: The great Jewish philosopher Philo of Alexandria lived in the first century. He was able to join religion with philosophy or logical thinking. He gently taught everyone to, quote, be kind. Yes, always be kind to others, because everyone you meet is fighting a great battle. And if that was true in the first century, it is certainly true for the people we meet today. Yes, each of us is often engaged in a great interior battle. And given that reality, always try to be kind to other people. For as Philo of Alexandria taught, be kind. Yes, always be kind to other people, because everyone you meet is fighting a great battle. And that is today's thought of the day.
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0: did nothing. That I couldn't read this without finding that my mind again was fast-forwarding into the story Jesus told, which began, "A certain man went down from Jerusalem to Jericho and fell among thieves, which stripped him of his raiment and departed, leaving him half dead." And then as he tells the story to the crowd, he says, "And there was a priest, and there was a Levite." And then he watches the listening group as their eyes widen, and he says, "But a Samaritan, as he journeyed, came where he was and had compassion on him and put him on his own donkey and brought him to an inn." And the people listening to that story understood the punch in it. Those whom we may have expected to have combined compassion with courage did nothing, and the most unlikely individual steps from the wings and fulfills the plan and purpose of God. But these individuals withstood Jeremiah, and the reason for their opposition was simply because he spoke to them the word of the Lord. Now, having described then the condition of Jeremiah, let me just encourage you to think for a moment about the way in which we see these characteristics of this lovely Ebed-Melech man being given to us. First and straightforwardly, witness his boldness, his boldness. It would have been one thing for him to hold a conviction to himself, perhaps even to have tried to send a note somehow to the king, to do it in a discreet way, to wait until the king returned to his palace. But no, he takes himself out of the palace. He goes to the place of judgment. He goes directly to the king. He goes publicly to the king. Witness his boldness. Witness, secondly, his sense of moral outrage. He went out of the palace and he said to him, "My lord the king, these men have acted wickedly." In other words, this man possessed a sense of moral rectitude. Witness his boldness. Witness his sense of moral outrage. Witness, thirdly, his resourcefulness. Notice how easily the king is won over again in verse 10. What a vacillating character this man is. And yet in the providence of God, in order that his purposes may be fulfilled. And he speaks to the king, and so the king says, "Well, in that case, take 30 men from here with you and lift Jeremiah the prophet out of the cistern before he dies." There's something of Nehemiah about this next move, you know, isn't there? That Nehemiah, when the king gave him the go-ahead, he was ready, you know. He wasn't just wandering around in a dwam. He wasn't just going around in a fog, waiting for something to hit him on the head and inspire him to activity. As soon as the signal was given, as soon as the light went to green, Nehemiah revealed his leadership capacities and his purposefulness and his resourcefulness. And so does this man, at least to some extent. And into the basement he goes, and out of the basement he comes. And he's carrying with him a bunch of old rags and old clothes that he has gathered from underneath the temple treasury. And along with the old rags and the old clothes, he brings with him the rope that is going to be necessary for the liberation of the prophet.
1: 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That is Alistair Begg with a message titled Ropes and Rags. We'll hear the conclusion tomorrow. 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The books are titled Christ and His Threefold Office and Christ Humbled Yet Exalted. These books make up part one and two of a revised edition of Flavel's classic work, The Fountain of Life. He investigates who Christ is and the roles he plays in every Christian's life, from the mediator between God and humanity to the source of all spiritual life and salvation. Both volumes have been edited to make the language more accessible without compromising the translation. 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
8: You see, Samson, for all his brilliance, becomes sort of a symbol of all that's wrong with modern life, doesn't he? Is bigger necessarily better? Is church in a football field better than church in a living room? Yes, maybe, no, maybe. Depends what's happening. Am I gauged by the number of zeros after my name? Do we count the number of baptisms we have to gauge our success?
9: Welcome to The God-Centered Life with Josh Moody. Part two of our study from the 14th chapter of the book of Judges, taking a look at the life of Samson in a study we're calling God is Still in Charge. Josh Moody is senior pastor of College Church in Wheaton, Illinois, and I'm Todd Busteed. The pursuit of bigger is better. So, Josh, I see Samson is driving a huge black pickup truck with knobby tires. He's the guy voted most likely to go big, but before we hand him that trophy, I guess we kind of have to look at ourselves, don't we?
10: A little bit. It's a common theme, I suppose, in Western culture, the bigger is better, the bigger house, you know, the McMansion, the bigger car, the more zeros after our name, the bigger church, the bigger ministry. The And yet, is that really how you assess what is truly valuable? Of course it isn't. So how do we assess it? And I think this passage nicely opens up that whole spiritual space of real meaning and real value.
11: Let's get to it. Judges chapter 14. Here's Josh.
8: Judges chapter 14. We come to one of the most remarkable stories in Judges, of course, the story of Samson, that Herculean figure. Well, what we have here is a riddle. But you see, I don't just mean the riddle that Samson tells, though that is a riddle too, but the whole story. Indeed, the whole story of Samson himself is a riddle. I mean, what is it about? But this is meant to make us sit up and take notice and hear something that perhaps we didn't expect to hear, that we didn't know already. So let's try and do that. Let's try and see if we can't make sense of this riddle. First kind of unweaving of the riddle is this. God has a plan to rescue his people. Well, what's the second aspect of this riddle? And that is this. Even God-inspired leaders have failings. And that is a very important matter. We can idolize our leaders. So it's good to know that even God-inspired leaders can have failings, do have failings. Third part of this riddle. Extreme gifting is not a mark of spiritual maturity or devotion. And I say that because Samson was obviously extremely gifted. And we are told in verse 6 that he tore a lion apart with his bare hands. He might tear a young goat. Perhaps we're not sure exactly what it's referring to. I mean, I can't imagine myself tearing apart a young goat as if that was an easy thing to do, you know. And so people have kind of scratched their heads over exactly what that meant. Perhaps how a chef might do that after he'd been cooked or something. Someone suggested, I don't know. You may have a better idea. But anyway, there it goes, right? And so the idea here is that this is not, despite all those pictures of Samson that you've probably seen with, you know, with pecs the size of Mount Everest, right? And biceps as large as rhinos, yeah? This is actually not because Samson was naturally strong. It is not because he, like a Mr. Universe extraordinaire, had developed some new technique for weightlifting, whereby he could now rip a lion in two. And if that had been the case, if it was just natural strength, later on the story, there would have been no need for this mystery about where Samson got his strength from, would there? I mean, Delilah would not have needed to ask him over and over again, where did you get your strength from? It would have been obvious that as he worked out morning, noon, and night and was built like Schwarzenegger. You know, you don't go out to Arnold and say, hey, Arnold, where do you get your strength from? I mean, you know, it's pretty obvious, isn't it? And so, no, we are told that the Spirit of the Lord came upon him in power. And so the secret of this, his strength, was in the special covenant relationship between him and God, symbolized with his Nazarite vow and the uncut hair that depicted that. And so Samson was extremely gifted, but he was also extremely immature. And sometimes in the church today, there is an association, you see, a wrong association, between spiritual gifts and maturity. Perhaps, you know, you come across someone who's a very gifted administrator. Just, wow, can make things happen. And it's from the Lord. And these talents and special aptitudes from God, though, need not mean there's a similar growth of spiritual maturity. And of course, when that is the case, it can be quite dangerous. Like a kid driving a Porsche down the road. And so there's an important distinction for us to make. The gifts of the Spirit do not determine how mature someone is. What does? The fruit of the Spirit, Christ-likeness. Whether someone has the love, joy, peace, patience, kindness, goodness, faithfulness, gentleness, and self-control. Samson, of course, had very little of that. You can see it in all sorts of ways, can't you? You can see it in how he responds to his wife, can't you? I mean, really, I guess he was a bit upset that she was kind of sobbing, you know, come and tell me, you know, it must be a little bit difficult. But to tell her, you know, I haven't told my mum and dad, so how am I going to tell you? I mean, that's pretty insensitive, isn't it? If you're married, you get a sense of how insensitive that is. And it also shows that he's still kind of, well, immature, childlike. He's still thinking about his parents as his primary
12: place of allegiance. He hasn't, as they say in marriage counseling, left and cleft. You need to leave from your parents' house and cleave to your new household. That certainly hadn't. He was immature. And you can see it in his response to the men who pretend they found out his riddle by fair means, by making up a kind of poetic response. You know, they found out for his wife, but they pretend they found out by fair means by saying, what's sweeter than honey? What's stronger than lion? And then, immaturely, how does he respond? By basically calling his wife a cow, you know? If you had not ploughed my heifer, you would have not solved my riddle. Well, you can, you know, that's not going to win her heart, is it, really? And also probably suggesting that she had been unfaithful, which is how they managed to find out. And again, exposes his immature insecurity. Well, of course, we see it also in the whole wedding feast, which was a kind of extended stag night, to be frank, with bawdy jokes, probably, and male egos rutting against each other for dominance over the riddle game. I mean, it's ridiculous. And so the point of all this is this. Do not make the mistake of thinking that just because you can explain a Bible study passage means that you're living it. Or that you're let off from living it. I've explained that passage really well, so, you know, it doesn't matter if I don't redo it. I heard of someone once who, I think it was a very good one line, actually. He did a minister's conference, and he was talking to them, and at one point he said to all these ministers, hey, just because you're ministers doesn't let you off from being Christians, you know. You could say the same about whatever kind of leadership in the church too. Small group, Sunday school, whatever, deacons, elders, whoever. The gifting is no excuse not to be holy or loving or Christ-like. Or look at it the flip side. Perhaps you're in a small group and you feel like you know more than the teacher. Well, that doesn't mean you don't have anything to learn from the teacher. Perhaps you need to learn from their character. Perhaps you need to learn to be patient and wait your turn. And so these kind of things in this riddle here. And then as we sort of turn the corner, as it were, and you'll see what I mean by that in a moment. As we turn the corner on this, we could say this. Fourth, that despite God's mercy in these ways, just because God can use sin doesn't make it okay or defendable. Now, of course, this is obvious, but it's exposed here, I think, in actually a very interesting way. So look down with me again at verse 16, and you get the kind of typical Samson moment, his wife throwing herself at him, sobbing, you know, come on, tell me, and all that kind of stuff. You've given my people a riddle, but you haven't told me the answer, she says. Again, there's this riddle here. And so she's begging him for this answer, and we're meant to say, okay, what's really going on here? And Samson gives way. Again, the whole thing is designed by God, and there's that, and we've seen that. But of course, this pattern of Samson getting involved with inappropriate women and then giving way to them is kind of familiar, isn't it, if we know the story? It's exactly what will happen between him and Delilah later in the Samson narrative. Before his final victory, yes, but at the cost of his own death. And you see, oftentimes it's asked, isn't it? How on earth could Samson be such a fool as not to see what this woman Delilah was doing when she woke him up many times, didn't she? She said, what's the secret of your strength? It's this. And then she wakes him up and all these guys appear to try and beat him up, and he beats them up and she asks him again and they do it again. You think, what is wrong with this guy? You know, I mean, if a nudge is as good as a wink. I mean, come on, figure it out, Samson. You know, you may have lots of brawn, but surely you've got some brain. I mean, you know, what's the answer to that riddle? He gave away to this and that woman at these significant moments in his life, and it began here. And the sin began to take hold of him until he could no longer, again a riddle, see. Samson, of course, blinded in the end. And that physical blinding was simply the physical metaphor for his real, previous, internal spiritual blinding.
13: More on Samson in just a moment. But first, if you're listening to us via a radio station, it would mean a lot if you just took a couple seconds and dropped an email to that station and say, hey, thanks so much for carrying the God-Centered Life with Josh Moody. I really enjoy this program, and you carrying it makes it possible. That would mean a lot to us and to the station as well. Let's get back into the book of Judges now, though. Here's Josh.
12: There's a man I knew years ago who left his wife for another man. And an experienced counselor type came in to talk to his wife to help her with this. And she walked into the room, and the wife was actually really quite pretty. You know, she was a good-looking woman. And the experienced counselor type kind of jaw-dropped as she walked in and gasped and said, "He left you for a man?" It was very healing to her, I think. The guy was just blind. You find the same kind of thing with pornography. And it starts small. A little leaven works its way through the whole loaf. It just, like a germ, like an infection, like a virus. And this sin here of Samson's, you can see growing and growing and growing in his life until it had him by the throat. And so, brothers and sisters, I want to urge you, therefore, as we turn the corner on this, to root the weed of sin out of your life before it has the chance to grow and strangle the good seed that has been planted in your heart. What goes on in this process of rooting out sin in your lives is you mourn over your sin. You root it out. You say sorry. You mean sorry, but you really get to the root of the issue. What's really going on? Why really am I complaining? Am I angry with God? Is that really what it's about? Of course, that's wrong, but you need to get to the root of it. Am I proud? Am I bitter and unforgiving? Am I jealous of someone else? I mean, what's really going on? And don't blame it on your parents, incidentally, you know. Poor things, they're sinners too, right? But we're talking about you and God here, accountable to God, and we're talking about that now. What's really going on? And you get to the root of it, and you root it out, and then you begin to make your passion righteousness. And then, as Jesus promises, blessed are those who hunger and thirst after righteousness, for they will be filled or satisfied. That's where satisfaction comes from. From all the craving in this world, it comes in righteousness, in God and in following his word. Well, fifth then, what else in this riddle as we're coming to the end of it now? Fifth then, gifts without love are as nothing. We've seen this already in the negative, but now we need to see it in the positive as an urge to cultivate love in our lives, that fruit of the Spirit. Samson, of course, had the gifts, but not much of the love. If I speak in the tongues of men and of angels, but have not love, I am only a resounding gong or a clanging cymbal. If I have the gift of prophecy and can fathom all mysteries and all knowledge, and if I have a faith that can move mountains, but have not love, I am nothing. If I give all I possess to the poor and surrender my body to the flames, but have not love, I gain nothing. Love is patient. Love is kind. It does not envy. It does not boast. It is not proud. It is not rude. It is not self-seeking. It is not easily angered. It keeps no record of wrongs. Love does not delight in evil, but rejoices with the truth. It always protects, always trusts, always hopes, always perseveres. Love never fails. 1 Corinthians chapter 13. That, of course, as Paul says, is the most excellent way, the way of love. Well, how, you may say? Well, it begins by realizing that though God did use Samson, yes, he did use Samson, though God can and does still use Samson types, though God is that graceful and merciful and has been that graceful and merciful to each of us in different ways who confess Christ, and that is true. It is not because we're such a good people that we're here in church. It's because God has rescued us, right? Though that's all true, it begins by realizing that we are ultimately not to seek gifting, but to seek loving. And that's a message that needs to be heard over and over again in this town. Knowledge puffs up, but what? Love builds up. Seek first the kingdom and his righteousness, and all these other things will be added unto us as well. I don't know, perhaps it's because I'm getting older, which I'm not, by the way, in case you want to tell me afterwards. You're not getting older. Thank you. That's great. But I share this with a couple of people, but as I enter that horrible midlife moment where there's less to come than's gone, that moment, it's easy for me to look back on my life and think about what I really value. The few people I've personally led to the Lord. I remember someone who I led to Christ when he was maybe 11 or 12 or something, and I was 17, maybe 18. I remember that. Or I remember an evangelistic event I was preaching at when someone came up to me afterwards and said they had encountered Christ for the first time. I remember that. And these people who are still following the Lord, as far as I know, I remember that as significant. I remember those who have come to faith through the Agnostics Anonymous groups we have run from time to time, or who have come to faith through the regular preaching of the word on Sundays. I remember that. These seem significant to me. I do not remember how good or gifted the sermons that I preached were, or the personal conversations were. I remember the people who God through me has touched with the love he has allowed me to experience and therefore express. I remember, in other words, love. I remember the few people who have taken the time to love me. And not the gifted. They just make me feel inadequate. But the loving. Those are the guys who touch and change my life. You see, Samson, for all his brilliance, becomes sort of a symbol of all that's wrong with modern life, doesn't he? Is bigger necessarily better? Is church in a football field better than church in a living room? Yes, maybe, no, maybe. Depends what's happening. Am I gauged by the number of zeros after my name? Those which are in black, not in red. Do we count the number of baptisms we have to gauge our success? And do we get the baptisms younger and younger to keep our statistics up? We have a Samson spirit. We are inflated as a culture. We are concerned with dollars and cents, with size, with sparkling gifts, with people who can rip a line in two with their bare hands. That fascinates, with personalities and celebrities. But love? Who cares? Yet, I know that what makes the difference to me is when someone actually loves me. Samson seemed to have little of that. Perhaps that's why he was so tempted by women. He too needed to be loved. I think you're the same. And if you're a Christian, I want to urge you to seek to love and be loved. Not to give up on trying to hone your skills, of course not, whatever they may be, to be a better Bible study group leader or whatever it is, evangelist or something. No, hone those skills, of course. But to do so in the context and the motivation of love. One of the churches we used to work with, the nominally Muslim Republic of Azerbaijan, when I was doing mission work there, was called, it had a banner behind the pastor in the church, that it was just called the Church of Love. I loved that idea. I think that's what churches should be like. I think that's what Christians should be like. I don't think it's what Samson was like. Well, not much. But now we turn the riddle first by way of surprise that God used Samson, then by way of criticism for what Samson lacked and how that matters and how we too should be different. We then finally, to get this riddle, need to look at Samson for what he still means. So 6, for in the end, Samson is about one who was sweeter than honey and stronger than a lion, as they say in verse 18. What is sweeter than honey? What is stronger than a lion? And, you know, if you're a theological student, you know that every textbook on interpreting the Bible will tell you not to romanticize these Old Testament statements. But having done the work in context, we, of course, must realize that, with all his failings and weaknesses, Samson, like all of the 12 judges, was also a Christ-like figure, intended to draw our attention to one who is not only stronger than the lion, but also sweeter than honey. Thy mercy, my God, is the theme of my song, the joy of my heart and the boast of my tongue. Thy free grace alone from the first to the last have won my affections and bound my soul fast. Without thy sweet mercy, I could not live here. Sin would reduce me to utter despair. But through thy free goodness, my spirits revive, and he that first made me still keeps me alive. This word, as the psalmist puts it, is sweeter also than honey and drippings of the honeycomb, Psalm 19. And all this points to the one who came not to be served, but to serve, who was strong enough to still the mighty storm, and clothed himself in the strength of weakness to go to the cross, who died that I might live. You see, when you read these Old Testament figures, you're not primarily to think of the questions about the blood and the gore. You're to think of our world today with its blood and gore and its struggle to find a hero and a savior figure who will lead us out of captivity, that savior figure, whoever it is that we're looking for, into the bright light of a glorious new day, and find in this an echo, a pre-shadowing, a sign pointing forward to the one about whom it is all about. This one they call Jesus. For he is indeed stronger than the lion, sweeter than honey. It's all there, isn't it? Out of the eater comes something to eat, out of the strong something sweet, that lion ripped in two. What good out of that carcass could possibly spring? It dried up quickly in the desert air. Bees make a home, and Samson finds honey, a sweet honey, which he scoops out with his hand, dripping, nourish himself on. Ripped into, bleeding, dying. See, the whole riddle comes down to this. The strong man who ran in front of the car that was heading in our direction to take the hit himself and divert it from our destruction. You know, the Bible is not about rules and regulations and judgment and condemnation. It is about rules and regulation and judgment and condemnation, and how God takes that judgment and condemnation on himself, that those who believe in him might go free. Out of the eater, something to eat. Out of the strong, something sweet. God in his mighty power himself was vanquished that we might experience the full sweetness of his presence. Can you have that taste on your lips? Sweeter than honey.
11: That's Josh Moody, and this is The God-Centered Life. So we've got gifting, not necessarily meaning maturity, the third point. Fourth, God using sin doesn't make it okay. Fifth, gifts without love or nothing. In the wrap-up point, Samson points to Christ. Josh, on that fifth point, even the most powerful, if not acting in love, are nothing. Sounds like an exhortation to any person in any position of leadership.
10: Any person in any position of leadership, and any of us, really. I mean, of course, this is the famous 1 Corinthians 13 passage, that if we have not love, then we're nothing. We're just a clashing symbol, and there's no ultimate significance to it. And we see this throughout history, that those who just grab and maliciously take, they may do well for a while, but in the end, history judges them poorly, and that's nothing compared to the ultimate judgment, of course.
11: Leadership principles from God's Word. Thanks for that, Josh. Whether or not you're in leadership in the traditional sense, all of Scripture provides examples of what living life with a God focus looks like. In this case, one of the lessons is that no matter your skill set or lack of skills, God can use you. Thanks again, Josh. Perhaps you're involved in some form of leadership with your local church, or you're prayerfully committed to a church body. No matter your role, we're inviting you to join us on October the 12th in Chicago for the Word Conference. We'll be looking at what building a biblical church in an age of deconstruction looks like. Josh will be joined by Jonathan Griffiths for an afternoon and evening of insights from God's Word into how a biblical church can impact society. You can learn more at GodCenteredLife.org. Next time, purpose in suffering.
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0: The markets are already volatile this time of year, but when you add a few global news headlines on top of that, you get what we are currently seeing in the ag marketplace. Chaos. Michael Widener, Director of Grain Origination and Producer Strategy with Landis Cooperative, said everything is combining to create a perfect storm of market volatility.
4: Obviously, we've got U.S. weather as this crop goes through pollination, or some of it already has, but over the next 10 days, a hefty portion of it across the Midwest to go through pollination. We've got Middle East headlines back at the forefront, as well as overnight, you know, some more tensions cranking up between Russia and Ukraine, which really impacted the wheat market today. We saw Kansas City wheat up almost 45 cents at one point, which would have been the limit. Chicago followed as well. And then we saw corn and beans hang in there all day and follow the leader there in the wheat market.
0: Widener said this chaos can open up some profit opportunities for U.S. farmers.
4: I think this is an opportunity to try and get behind the old crop bushel, kind of a second chance rally here in July to clean up old crop stocks, while also, you know, if you are getting more confident in your new crop in the field, looking to advance those sales and add to some of those sales that you may have made in April and May when we had that first initial rally. You know, it's pretty rare. You know, the wheat rallied 45 cents alone today, and we've seen corn rally 45 cents in 2 weeks. So pretty rare moves, statistically speaking, and one that probably shouldn't be ignored there on the new crop futures.
0: For more agronomic data, you can visit them online at landis.ag. For Money Matters on the Iowa Agribusiness Radio Network, I'm Riley Smith reporting.
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5: If you are a person who professes faith, but you have not seen that the goal of your life may be expressed in the pursuit of these things, there's something wrong with you. You're like a person, and he uses three ways of describing something wrong: nearsighted, blind, and forgetful.
6: Welcome to Open the Bible with Pastor Colin Smith. And so, Colin, are you saying that there are some people who actually are believers, but they're actually nearsighted, blind, and forgetful?
7: Well, actually, it wasn't me that said it. It is Peter who says it. He's speaking to Christian believers, and he's saying it's possible to be a Christian believer and have something very seriously wrong. And then he uses these words to describe the kind of condition that a Christian can be in, blind and nearsighted and forgetting that you have been cleansed from your past sins. So this is very easy to happen. You know, I profess faith in the Lord Jesus Christ, and then I really lose touch with the reality of what has happened and the reality of what needs to happen in order to grow as a Christian life. So it feels pretty politically incorrect these days to say there might be something wrong with you. But you know what? We're opening the Bible, and that's exactly what's being said to Christians. Hey, waken up. If you're in this condition, there's something you need to do about it.
6: And that's what our message today is all about. We began to see how in Christ there's everything that we need for growth, but what do we pursue and how do we grow? Well, that's what we're looking at today. So join us in the book of 2 Peter chapter 1. Here's Pastor Colin.
5: Now, here then are seven virtues that Peter says we are to vigorously pursue, make every effort to go after these things in the power of the Holy Spirit. Number one, goodness. In the light of all that God has done for you in Christ, pursue this. Make every effort to pursue goodness. Model excellence is really what that means. And Peter is saying if you want to be a really fruitful Christian, you've got to grow in goodness because the evidence of your faith will be seen in your life. Peter has already told us that we were called through Christ's own glory and goodness, verse 3. In other words, we were compelled, we were drawn by what we saw in Jesus Christ, and now other people will be drawn as they see a reflection of that same goodness of Jesus in you. Therefore, if you want to be fruitful in your life for the Lord Jesus Christ, here is where to begin. Pursue with all the energy you can muster a goodness that reflects the excellence of the life of Jesus. So I want in each case here to give a simple question, and you might find this question helpful. Where then can I do good for another person this week? That's a good question to live with, isn't it? How can I do good to another person in these next days? Because this is something I'm to go after in the light of all that God has done for me in Jesus Christ. Second, knowledge. Make every effort to go after knowledge, which really means practical wisdom. If you're going to live a fruitful Christian life, you need wisdom, depth, stability, and maturity. And where are you going to get wisdom and depth and stability and maturity to live a fruitful Christian life? You'll get it through the Word of God, learned, believed, applied, and obeyed. The Bible is much more than information. The psalmist says, God's word is a lamp for my feet and a light to my path. In other words, the scriptures, when my thinking is shaped by them, will give me the wisdom and maturity to be able to make good decisions and to live in a way that is honoring to Jesus Christ. So one of the questions that we might live with here is, now, how am I learning God's word? What opportunities am I really grasping daily and weekly to get the truth of the scriptures into my mind so that I'm growing not just in knowing a lot of things, but in the kind of wisdom and maturity and stability that comes from a life that is lighted by the lamp of the Word of God? How am I learning God's Word? Remember, one opportunity is right now. It's right now. Am I seizing Sunday by Sunday the opportunity to learn from God's word in such a way that it's shaping my thinking and therefore my living? Or am I just letting these things pass me by? Number three, go after self-control. Make every effort in this area. Self-control is simply you controlling your passions instead of letting your passions control you. That's what self-control is. Now remember who's writing this. Peter. The most impulsive man in the New Testament. At least that's what he was once. But here's Christian growth. And as you see it in Peter, think about what it could mean for you. The man who was once the blundering disciple in the Gospels is now the trusted apostle and leader in the early church. Praise God for that. That's growth. And if the Holy Spirit can bring that kind of growth in self-control in Peter's life, then he can bring that kind of growth and stability in your life as well. So let's ask this question to make it specific. Where do I need to improve my self-control? Because remember, this is a lifelong pursuit. You're to possess these qualities in increasing measure, Peter says, to go after them, straining after them, making every effort. Now, where do you need to improve your self-control? Is it in the area of eating? Is it in the area of drinking? Is it in the area of your choices of entertainment? Is it in the area of the way that you spend and your control of finances? Is it in regard to your anger? Is it in regard to your tongue? Where do I need to grow in self-control? Because if you want to live a fruitful and productive life, you've got to grow, Peter says, in self-control right across the board. So target where you need to begin. Target where you need to develop. Set it as a goal. It's a key result area, if you find that language helpful. God has given you everything you need for life. The Holy Spirit lives within you, so go after developing self-control. You can do this by the power of the Spirit within you. Fourth, perseverance. which means simply pressing on when you feel like giving up. If you want to be useful to Jesus Christ, here's where you need to grow in perseverance. Perseverance, by the way, arises from self-control. There is a certain order, I think, in the way that Peter sets these virtues out here. The impulsive person gives up easily. He's pushed around by what he feels at any given moment. And so when he gets fed up, he wants to give up. And so if you can grow in self-control, you will find that one of the fruits of that is that you're better positioned to grow in perseverance. You won't give up so easily. And what Peter is saying is that if you want to be really useful to Jesus, you've got to learn to stay the course through times of difficulty. So determine that you will rise above discouragement. Don't give up so easily. Grow in perseverance. So here's the obvious question. Where then in your life right now do you need to actively persevere? Look for a situation where your natural inclination is to quit and look at it this way. Here is a God-given opportunity for me to develop Christian character that will make me a more useful person in the long haul of my life and in the light of eternity itself. Number five, godliness. That is a life that flows from a passion for God. Worship both expresses that passion and refreshes that passion. It's good for us to ask this question then, how is my love for Jesus Christ? For us to be rekindling a love for Christ. Peter speaks about love for Christ, which is godliness in its essence. He then speaks about love for Christian brothers, brotherly kindness, and then he speaks for the broader love that Christians are called to have for the world. And notice the order. I grow in my love for others as first I cultivate freshness of love for Jesus Christ. Then brotherly kindness is number six, which is simply a generous spirit towards other believers. You want to be really useful and fruitful in your Christian life, you'll be looking to lend a hand. How can I contribute to another person? How can I show kindness to another believer? Brotherly kindness. If you want to be really useful to the Lord Jesus, be generous in your judgment of other believers. Some Christians find it easier to be generous in their judgment of those who do not believe than they are with regards to those who do believe. But if you want to be really useful to Jesus Christ, you will be quick to think the best of your brothers and sisters, and you will be slow to believe the worst of your brothers and sisters. And if you want maximum usefulness for Jesus throughout the course of your life, pursue that in increasing measure, brotherly kindness. So where can I be more generous to other Christians? How can I express that? How can I show greater concern and love for other members of the body of Christ, perhaps especially those with whom I do not always agree? And then seventhly, love. God's great compassion for the world. And notice again the order. Peter calls us to grow in love for Christ, for each other within the body, but then also to have this great love for the world. And so where can I demonstrate God's compassion for lost people? Now, these are the things Peter says we're to go after. Make them the priorities and the goals of your life. For these are the things that matter, and they determine your fruitfulness as a Christian believer.
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5: Now, having established what we're to go after, Peter wants to give us one warning and two encouragements. I like the proportion there, by the way, don't you? One warning, two encouragements, much better than the other way around. So we'll take the warning first, but we need to hear it. It's in verse 9. If anyone does not have them, that's the seven virtues he has described, that person is nearsighted and blind, and he has forgotten that he has been cleansed from his past sins. Now, listen to what Peter is saying here in this verse. If there is

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3: 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I'm Dustin Huffman. Front month corn futures fractionally to a penny higher. Soybeans about 2 to 3 cents higher here on the overnight. We'll look at those numbers here in just a moment. Yesterday, September corn was up 9 cents. August soybeans were up 9.5, and Kansas City wheat surged 42 cents. Wheat-led row crop futures amid a weak charge on Wednesday, erupting on concerns over the accessibility of Black Sea wheat supplies to world buyers. Meanwhile, corn and soybeans continue to work higher on what remains to be supportive weather in the U.S. as well as in Europe, and were also heavily influenced by wheat's drastic rise through Wednesday's trade. For Thursday, it seems the same themes will be likely to be playing again, with futures posting modest gains through the overnight trade. Outside markets have also leaned bullish on ag commodities through the week. With the U.S. dollar index following Tuesday's CPI report, it went lower. Energy markets, in the meantime, have been well supported this week by renewed conflict in the Middle East, as well as the latest escalation in the Black Sea. The Dow is up 112 points. European markets are lower. Asian markets are trading lower as well. On the livestock side of things, opening cattle calls them to be lower. Hogs look to be mixed across the board. We'll look at the numbers next.
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3: September corn is up 1.25 at 448 and 3/4. December new crop up 1.25 at 470 and 3/4. August beans up 3 at 1205 and 1/4. November new crop up 2 cents at 1203 and 3/4. Soybean meal up $2.50. That's at 321.40. Soy oil down 7 cents at 72.85. Chicago wheat up 6 cents at 683.5. Kansas winter wheat up 3.25 at 723.

0: our strength, our intelligence, our intellect, our strategy, and the willpower, as long as we rely on these things, God says, go, be my guest. Keep on spinning your wheels. Keep on trying. Go for it. You see, this generation of Israelites were all born in the wilderness, as the writer tells us again and again. Only a handful of them, like Joshua and Caleb, really know what it was like in Egypt, in the land of slavery. Only a handful of them saw what it's like for the mighty Red Sea to part. Very few of them knew what it was like to see the mighty Egyptian army to be drenched. Not only that, but this generation was not circumcised, which is the sign of the covenant that God made with Abraham. I'm so grateful. Paul says that the circumcision is the circumcision of the heart. Neither did they participate in the Passover before. You see, there were three Passovers. This is the third one. The first Passover was in Egypt, when God told the Israelites to slay a lamb and then to put the blood on the doorposts so that the angel of death will go to the firstborn of the Egyptians, but then would miss those who have the blood on the door. He said, I will see the blood and I will pass over. That is the very first Passover. The second Passover was in the Sinai Desert. And this is the third time that they are celebrating the Passover. And this was God's way to remind them that in the past, God brought them out of the slavery of Egypt. It's also in the present that He is delivering them today, and that in the future He will deliver them when He sent the Messiah, the Lord Jesus Christ, to shed His own blood on Calvary so that all who cover themselves with the blood of Jesus Christ will make it to heaven. You see, circumcision stripped them from their physical strengths. Passover reminded them of God's deliverance. Appropriating the produce of Canaan is the foretaste of God's fulfilling of His promise to Abraham and giving them the victory. But the ultimate yielding, you see it here at the end of the chapter, is surrendering to the commander in chief. Joshua did not know who he was. See, this is what sealed the deal. Joshua encountering of the commander of the Lord of hosts, to me, is one of the most exciting, the most thrilling part of the whole scripture. You see, most theologians refer to this as a theophany. It's a big word. It means the appearance of the pre-incarnate Christ in the Old Testament. He appeared to Abraham under the oak of Mamre. He appeared to Jacob at Peniel. He appeared to Moses at the burning bush. He appeared with His chariots of fire to Elisha and his servant when they needed victory over the Assyrians. And here He's appearing to Joshua. He's appearing with sword drawn, ready for the fight. You see, Jesus had not died on the cross yet and completed the victory. What kind of a military force did the divine commander lead? The Bible calls them the host of the Lord. The Bible called them the hosts of heaven. The Bible calls them legions of angels. Beloved, listen to me. They are always ready to be deployed on your behalf when you yield. The moment you yield to the Lord and His call upon your life to be an effective witness for Him, His minister in your workplace and in your school, the moment you yield to Him and accept the call of being a missionary in your mission field, of being an apostle in your environment, of being an ambassador in your world, by being a warrior in your battles, God begins to deploy these mighty, invisible forces on your behalf. When you yield your will to God's will, when you yield your plan to God's plan, these hosts of angels are always ready to be deployed on your behalf. When you yield to doing the work of God, they are ready to be deployed on your behalf. When you're ready to yield your timidity and your fear and fear of rejection and go forward in His name, He's ready to deploy all these armies on your behalf. When you yield to taking the sandal off your feet by recognizing that the very place in your neighborhood where he placed you, in your workplace where you work, in your school where you go, when you see those places as holy places, he is ready to deploy on your behalf mighty armies to fight for you. When you yield your desire, when you yield your wants, when you yield your opinion, when you yield your comfort zone, when you yield your self-indulgence, when you yield your time, your talent, and your treasure, when you yield your frustrations and your depression and your helplessness and your bitterness, he is ready to deploy that mighty army. Listen to what Hebrews chapter 1, verse 14 said. He said, "They are ministering spirits sent out to render service for the sake of those who will inherit salvation." Those of you who have read my book know your real enemy. You've read the fact that how it is absolutely thrilling to me to know that when Satan fell from heaven, one third of the angelic beings, and we don't know how many, there could be billions or could be trillions of them. The Bible says untold numbers, so we don't even know. Maybe even it cannot be counted. But the Bible said when Lucifer thought that he could depose God and sit on the throne and become God, he was thrown out of heaven. One third of the angelic being followed him in that foolishness, and they were thrown out of heaven. And to me, that is absolutely the most exciting thing. Because it says to me that two-thirds of the angelic being are ready and committed to be deployed on your behalf. That means that for every demon that's harassing you, for every demon that is warring against you, there are two angels who are fighting on your behalf. When you yield to the commander-in-chief, Jesus is going to show up. He's going to show up in your workplace and school and neighborhood. And he doesn't show up to take sides, he shows up to take over. And you must be willing to let him take over. He will show up, put words in your mouth. He will show up to soften hard hearts. He will show up to change lives. He will show up to bless your work. He will show up to give you favor. He will show up to encourage you. He will show up to meet your needs. He will show up to give you victory. He will show up. And the best thing that you can say today is, "Lord, I yield." You know that matter that the finger of the Holy Spirit is pointing to in your life and saying this, "Lord, not now, this. Lord, I can't do it, this. Well, Lord, you know that I'm struggling with that, but in due course I'll be able to overcome." Listen, we worship a supernatural, powerful God. And the greatest thing that you can do in your life, the greatest thing that I've ever done in my life, is when the finger of the Holy Spirit pointed in my heart, in my mind, in my life, and says this. And after kicking and screaming, I said, "Lord, I yield." It's the greatest thing you could have done, or you could do today.
1: Joshua lived a life committed to obediently serving God. Thank you for joining Dr. Michael Youssef for Leading the Way. And if you have any faith questions, please let me encourage you to visit ltw.org/Jesus. Get connected with Leading the Way pastor or counselor. 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You know, gospel work is tough, often lacking tangible rewards. But one way the staff at Leading the Way stays encouraged is by receiving testimonies from listeners. And a note came to the offices recently that brought inspiration to the entire team. It's from a man in Egypt. He wrote Leading the Way a note, and here's a short summary. He says, "I was proud to be born and raised in a Muslim family, never thinking I would ever leave Islam. However, I began to see many Christians face persecution and still maintain love for their attackers. This made me seriously question my faith. One day, I received a Bible from a customer. As I read it, I also searched the internet for information proving the Bible wrong. Eventually, my studies led me to Dr. Youssef. The more I read the Bible and heard Dr. Youssef teach about biblical truth, the more my life changed. So I eventually called Leading the Way, and the team member led me to Jesus. I have since been attending a church and am thankful for the help, as now I too am experiencing oppression due to my new faith. 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
10: We all know that we're sinners, and we know that there's no combination of our own works, our own efforts, things we can do that can save us. But having been saved by the death and the life of Jesus Christ, does it make any difference how we live our life? common sense tells us that it does make a difference. We know that you can't just go out there and do anything you want to after you've been saved. You're expected to live a certain kind of a life. We aren't comfortable with the idea that a man can be saved and go out and be a womanizer for all the rest of his life and still, in the end, be in the kingdom of God. I know there are those who say that, well, the womanizer never was saved in the first place, but I think that's merely a convenient way of disposing of what really is, in the end, a kind of a troubling question. We can say that when a man goes through the waters of baptism and is forgiven all of his past sins, that he will then live a life of faith and obedience. Or we can say that he goes through the waters of baptism and is forgiven all of his past sins, and that then he must live a life of faith and obedience. Will or must? But you know, in the end, we have said the same thing, that a life of obedience and faith comes between conversion and the kingdom of God. And all the wills and musts and all the rest of that stuff is just so much theological argument. That a Christian has to sit up and take notice, that he must put some effort into the Christian life, that he must make some choices, ought to be obvious to anyone. Now listen to what Paul wrote to the Corinthian Christians. It's in chapter 9 toward the end. He said, "Don't you know that they that run in a race all run, but only one receives the prize? So run that you may obtain." Now, it's not clear from the context immediately what prize he's talking about, but it's very clear that he expects a person in his life to put out some effort, to run the race, to run it hard, to run it carefully, to run it well. In other words, to make decisions as you go along the way. You have to decide sometimes, how far have I got to run? You've got to pace yourself, but you've got to give it your best. Because simply running the race doesn't do it. He says, "Every man that strives for the mastery is temperate in all things. Now they do it to obtain a corruptible crown. But we strive for the mastery and are temperate to obtain an incorruptible crown. I therefore," Paul said, "not as uncertainly, I fight, not like one that beats the air, but I keep under my body and I bring it into subjection, lest by any means, when I have preached to others, I myself should be a castaway." Now, I suppose we would agree that Paul was a converted man, a saved man, a man who had been justified by faith in Christ, whatever particular theological terminology you prefer. But Paul said, "I might be a castaway in the end." It was Paul who wrote, "By grace are you saved, through faith. And that not of yourselves, it's the gift of God, not of works, lest any man should boast." And yet Paul is plainly concerned that however unlikely it may have been, it was possible for him to lose out in the end. Now this statement comes in the middle of a long section dealing with a problem in the Corinthian church. Some in Corinth thought that it didn't make any difference if they ate meats that had been offered to idols. "The idol was nothing," they said. "We have knowledge," they said. "It doesn't make any difference to anything," they said. But Paul replied that it does make a difference how we act and what we do. He spoke of avoiding and causing offense to other people, of doing without to prevent causing someone to stumble. He warned that it was possible to start out right and then fail in the end. Now, developing his theme that you've got to hang in there and you've got to persevere, he continues in the 10th chapter of 1 Corinthians to say this, "Moreover, brethren, I would not that you should be ignorant how that all our fathers were under the cloud and all passed through the sea. They were all baptized unto Moses in the cloud and in the sea." The word baptized simply means immersed. And he's talking about how Israel, coming out of Egypt, followed that cloud by day. They passed dry shod through the bottom of the Red Sea, and it was a type of baptism, according to Paul. "And they all ate the same spiritual meat, and they all drank of the same spiritual drink, for they drank of that spiritual rock that followed them, and that rock was Christ." Now, there's a stopper for you, because many people would assume, if they just read the Bible through one time from beginning to end, that Jesus Christ came on the scene when he was born of the Virgin of Mary, and that he was not in existence prior to that time. But the Apostle Paul says that the rock that followed Israel in the wilderness was the one you and I know as Christ. But with many of them, God was not well pleased. They were overthrown in the wilderness. Now, there's all this long series of discussion back in the Old Testament about the foibles of Israel and the stupidity of Israel and the terrible mistakes that they made. And Paul said, all these things are our examples. Okay? Now, what are the Corinthians supposed to learn from the example of what happened in the Old Testament? Well, it was to the intent that we should not lust after evil things as they also lusted. I see. What he's telling them is that in the process of desiring to have for yourself whatever you feel like eating without any consideration for how it might affect others or even yourself, he said, if you're going to do that, you're lusting after evil things. Now, it's important to know that the Apostle Paul believed that the Old Testament was Holy Scripture. It was a revelation of the will of God, a revelation of the difference between right and wrong, and it is to that Old Testament Scripture that he appeals in writing to the Corinthians who were a Gentile church. Follow me? So Paul is actually pointing to the example of Israel coming out of Egypt as a standard of behavior for the Christians. Now, he says, don't you be idolaters like they were. As it is written, the people sat down to eat and to drink and rose up to play. That's an illustration straight out of the Exodus. Neither let us commit fornication, as some of them committed. This happened much later in their wilderness wanderings. And in one day, 20,000 of them fell because of the fornication. Now, idolatry and fornication were all around them in Corinth. It was even a part of the religious observances. You know, they went up to an idol's temple, they took their money, they paid their money to the temple prostitute, they had sex with her. It was a religious act. And nobody thought much about, you know, fornication as far as their normal daily lives were concerned. This was a major problem, a major hurdle that had to be overcome in all the Gentile churches. And he says, don't be idolaters like the Israelites were, and don't commit fornication like they committed, and don't tempt Christ, as some of them also tempted and were destroyed of serpents. Oh, yeah. In the Old Testament, they tempted Christ. Now, you might not realize that in reading through your Old Testament, but that's what Paul says. Neither murmur you, as some of them also murmured and were destroyed of the destroyer. Now, all these things happened to them for examples, and they are written for our admonition upon whom the ends of the world are come. You know, I had a fellow I knew once, actually it was my landlord, I believe, who was explaining to me what he thought about the Old Testament. He says, you know, the Old Testament is like a road map you use to get from here to California. And when you get to California, you don't need the roadmap anymore. Well, Paul did not look at it that way. He wrote to the Gentile church in Corinth and said, all the stuff that happened to Israel of old is for your examples, and they are written for our admonition upon whom the ends of the world are come. So the Old Testament story is written to admonish you and me. It's an example to us of the nature of God. The Old Testament is a revelation of the will of God. And to us, as well as to the Corinthians, Paul continues to say, wherefore, let him that thinks he stand take heed, lest he fall. You know, if there's one thing that's clear in this passage, it is that it really is possible to fall from grace. Otherwise, what Paul says here makes no sense at all. Think about that. I'll be right back after these words.
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10: Do you ever get the feeling that no one else has ever been tempted quite like you have been? That the trial you're undergoing is unique to you? No one else has had to face this just exactly like you? Well, Paul continues in chapter 10, verse 13 to say, there has no temptation taken you but such as is common to man. Whatever it is you've got, whatever that's on you, is common to man. But God is faithful, And he will not let you be tempted above what you are able, but will with the temptation also make a way to escape that you may be able to bear it. In other words, there's always an out. There's always some place to go. There's always a relief valve for you. God promises faithfully he will never let you be tempted beyond what you are able to bear. So in a sense, what happens from this is you can never say that this thing was out of your control, that you couldn't help yourself, that you had no choice. No, you've always got a choice. And so he winds up by saying, wherefore, my dearly beloved, flee from idolatry. Don't stand there next to it. Don't try to figure out ways around it. Don't try to figure out ways why it's all right. Just get out of there. I speak to wise men. Judge what I'm saying. Listen carefully to this analysis. The cup of blessing which we bless, isn't it the communion of the blood of Christ? The bread which we break, is it not the communion of the body of Christ? Now, it's very plain that what Paul is talking here about is the Passover service, the Lord's Supper, communion. And he says, as we go through this ceremony, and it is at this very time of year when they observe this, that this letter was written. He says, when you go through this ceremony, aren't we communing? Isn't it the communion of the blood of Christ and the communion of the body of Christ? For if we, being many, are one bread and one body, and we are all partakers of that one bread, we have fellowship in it. Behold, Israel after the flesh. Aren't those that eat of the sacrifices partakers of the altar? In other words, when you go up to the temple, you offer your animal as a sacrifice. Certain parts of it were burnt on the altar. And then you took away certain parts of it to cook and eat. And when you eat the meat that is taken away from the altar of God, you are a partaker of the altar of God. It's a kind of fellowship with God. It's like sharing a communal meal with God. What am I going to say then? That an idol amounts to anything? Of course not. Or that which is offered in sacrifice to idols is anything? Well, of course not. But I will tell you this, that the things which the Gentiles sacrifice, they sacrificed to devils and not to God. And I just don't want that you should have fellowship with devils. There's no reason why you should eat at the table of devils. You can't drink the cup of the Lord and the cup of devils. You can't be partakers of the Lord's table and the table of devils. You can't go to one religion one day and another one the next. If you belong to God, you belong to God, and you don't belong to these other religions. Are we supposed to be provoking the Lord to jealousy? Are we stronger than he is? You say, all things are lawful for me. All right, but not all things are good for you. All things may be lawful for me, but everything is not good for me. Let no man seek his own, but every man another's well-being. You people, he said, are just looking after yourself, and you're only caring about yourself. You're selfish in your whole orientation. You ought to get your head up there and look around and think about your brother once in a while. And what follows is the step-by-step guidance about what to do about meats offered to idols. Now, in a sense, this isn't very relevant to us in the 20th century. I don't know where I'd go to find an idol temple or to buy meat that had been sacrificed to idols, and I doubt if you do either. Here's what Paul told them, though, and I think the principles involved in it will work for us in some circumstances. He says, whatever is sold in the market, go ahead and eat it, asking no question for conscience' sake. That doesn't mean you cannot ask questions for freshness' sake or for, you know, good meat and all that. He just says, don't worry about your conscience in this regard. The earth is the Lord's and the fullness thereof. If any of them that believe not bid you to come to a feast and you're disposed to go, whatever they set before you, eat. And don't ask any questions for conscience' sake. You want to ask about health, you want to ask about other things, fine, but let's don't worry about it for conscience' sake. However, he says, if any man says to you, as he puts the plate down in front of you, this is offered in sacrifice to idols. I'm very pleased with this particular cut of meat. We offered it, by the way, in sacrifice to Diana. He said, don't eat it. Don't eat it for his sake that showed it, and for conscience' sake. The earth is the Lord's and the fullness thereof, but don't do it. Conscience, I say, not your own conscience, because they, Corinthians, didn't think that was a big deal. Not your own, but of the other. Or why is my liberty judged, then, he says, of another man's conscience? For if I by grace be a partaker, why am I evil spoken of for which I give thanks? Well, whether you eat or drink or whatever you do, do it all to the glory of God. And somebody puts down a plate in front of you and says, this particularly fine cut of meat was offered in sacrifice to Diana. Can you eat it to the glory of God? Well, no. And the fellow who put it down in front of you, knowing that you are a Christian and seeing you partake of it, will assume, oh, well, Christians will do that. Give no offense, neither to the Jews, nor the Gentiles, nor to the Church of God. Just don't cause people to stumble over this. Let's keep it all clear. Even as I please all men and all things, not seeking my own profit, but the profit of many, that they may be saved. Be you followers of me, even as I am of Christ. Now, Paul's choice of words here does not mean follow my orders. It means follow my example. The word he used in the Greek means to imitate. And he says, I've done all these things not to seek my own profit, but the profit of many. And I want you to imitate my example. Now I praise you, brethren, that you remember me in all things, and you keep the ordinances as I have delivered them to you. But I would have you to know, now Paul is about to launch into a subject that they had not necessarily asked about. And he's clarifying some relationships in the church. He says, I want you to know that the head of every man is Christ, and the head of the woman is the man, and the head of Christ is God. Every man praying or prophesying, having his head covered, dishonors his head. But every woman that prays or prophesies with her head uncovered, dishonors her head. For that is all in one, as one as if she were shaven. Now, in generations gone by, this little passage of Scripture here led to women always wearing a hat to church, or in some traditions, a scarf. If you've been around for very long, you may remember going to church with an elderly lady who is a relative and noting that she always was careful to wear her hat, or in some cases, she wore a scarf. One thing Paul seems to be establishing is here that there is a difference between men and women that should be maintained in the church, and that seems to have a great deal more to do with that distinction between men and women and their roles than it does with some particular custom about head covering. Now, the Old Testament law agrees with this differential, declaring that a woman should not wear that which pertains to a man, or vice versa. It's a very strong statement in the law. A woman shall not wear that which pertains to a man. Now, it's curious how in times, more modern times, that the people have applied this scripture in terms of modern dress. In other words, a woman, they declare, should not wear slacks in some religious tradition. What was funny about this is there was a church in the South, it's a true story, that were planning to have a skating party at a local skating rink. And the discussion began to arise as to what was the proper attire for women to wear to the skating party. For slacks were deemed inappropriate because they were clothing that pertained to a man. And a skirt was deemed inappropriate because a woman might fall and show a flash of thigh in the process, and that might inflame some fellow watching. You know the drill on that we have to be very careful about these things. And so the church discussed it back and forth with differences of opinion, and they finally arrived at a compromise as to what it was they were going to do. Women would be allowed to wear slacks, and they would wear a skirt over the slacks. Now, what people don't realize is that at the time Moses' law was written that says a woman shall not wear that which pertains to a man, that men wore a kind of skirt or a kilt. Nobody wore trousers in Moses' day. So where in the world would we get off in the 20th century declaring that somehow or other it was wrong for women to wear women's slacks? For indeed, women's slacks are cut differently, they look differently, they wear these things because they're made for women, and men wear things that are made for man. What's the point of Moses' law? Well, it is that we're not supposed to be looking for this unisex look. It's good to have a distinction made between male and female. But it's fascinating because it allows culture to enter into the interpretation of the law. There's a viewpoint that likes to think the law is comprehensive, that it stands alone, that it's absolute. But I'll tell you, in this particular case, a woman shall not wear that which pertains to a man. The only thing that can tell you what pertains to a man is custom. Now, what is not immediately apparent in Corinth is the custom involved in Paul's judgment about men and women in the church. We'll talk more about that when I come back after this message.
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10: So in the customs of the time, it was a disgrace for a man who was praying or prophesying, and I think probably he means by prophesying what we would call preaching, having his head uncovered. If he does that, it's a shame. Every woman, on the other hand, who does these things, should do so with her head covered. It's a disgrace if she doesn't. Which is interesting, because it seems to imply right here that a woman can pray or, excuse me, preach. We'll have to come back to that perhaps a little bit later in Paul's letter. He continues in this context to say, if a woman is not covered, let her also be shorn. If it's a shame for a woman to be shorn or shaven, well, let her be covered. For a man ought not to cover his head, for he is the image and the glory of God. And the woman, well, she's the glory of the man. For man is not of the woman, but the woman of the man. That's a reference back to creation, that in the situation or in the beginning, man was created first, then woman was taken out of man. Neither was the man created for the woman, but the woman for the man. And Paul will revisit this idea a little bit later, but for right now, he's establishing a kind of order from creation. And then he makes one of the most obscure statements in all of his letters. For this cause ought the woman to have authority on her head because of the angels. Now, you can take your pick of the commentaries on what Paul meant by that, or you can simply conclude, as I have, that we just don't know what Paul meant by that. Some commentaries will talk about demonic spirits. Others will talk about the angels who observe church, as it were, and why on earth that would matter that much to the angels, no one knows. Take your pick. But I think it's a little better to say, I wonder what Paul meant by that. Nevertheless, neither is the man without the woman, and the woman is not without the man in the Lord. Now, this I understand. Paul saw men and women as equal parts of a whole. A man needs a woman, and a woman needs a man. We are not complete in and of ourselves. For as the woman came from the man originally, even so is the man also by the woman ever since. But you have to keep in mind, everything comes from God. He actually is establishing in a way, and he'll mention this in one of his other letters, as a kind of equality, that the reason why God made man and then took woman out of man was to create an equality, because ever after then, every man who ever lives would come from a woman. Now, Paul begins to develop an idea in verse 13 that helps us understand how we should look at this. He says, judge in yourselves, is it comely that a woman pray to God uncovered? Well, if I'm being called upon to judge, I would have to say, well, I don't see any problem with it. Because what Paul is saying is, you know, it's in the eye of the beholder. He says, judge for yourselves. All right, I can judge for myself. It is a question then of perception, and perception is heavily influenced by custom and the practices of the time. This pretty well establishes the fact that what Paul is saying is not necessarily a law for the church down through all generations, but is in addressing a particular time and place. All right, he says, then does not even nature itself teach you that if a man have long hair, it's a shame to him? Well, if I'm going to be scrupulously honest, I have to say no. Nature does not teach me these things. The male lion has a long male, and the female has none. What in the world is Paul talking about? He says, nature teaches us if a man has long hair, it's a shame to him. All Paul can possibly be appealing to is our perception of nature, not some absolute in nature. In other words, the custom, the society, and where we live. Doesn't it seem natural to you living in our world at this time, Paul said, that nature teaches us that if a man has long hair, it's a shame. But if a woman has long hair, it's a glory to her, for her hair is given to her for a covering. Ah, well, now I get the point. Her hair is given to her for a covering, not a hat. What Paul seems to be saying is that long hair is preferable for women and short hair is preferable for men. And that because the long hair is like a veil and is a form of covering. It is a matter of custom. It is a matter of perception. And that perception may well change over time. But I think most of us still to this day think that long hair is a glory to a woman. A beautiful head of hair on a beautiful woman, well, it's to be admired. And that's what Paul is saying here. It is a natural thing to see. Then he says, but if any man seem to be contentious, we have no such custom, neither do the churches of God. In other words, Paul says, if you want to argue about this, go somewhere else to do it. Now he continues to say, and this I declare unto you, this particular thing I'm going to bring up now, I'm not going to praise you. You're not coming together for the better, you're coming together for the worse. For first of all, when you come together in the church, I hear that there are divisions among you, and I partly believe it. It's only natural. There must be heresies among you, so that they who are approved may be made manifest among you. Now, isn't that interesting? Paul says it's absolutely inevitable that heresies are going to arise in your community. God leaves it this way so that he can make the distinction among any observers as to who it is among you is approved of God and who among you are not. So when you're coming together, the divisions, the separations, and all these things that are happening, well, they seem to be inevitable. There's more to say, but we're out of time right now. Until next time, I'm Ronald Dart, and you were born to win.
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0: Hello, and welcome to Just in Time Ministries with Pastor Rhonda Penquite. We have more power and authority in Christ than we know, and when we learn to act on it in faith, God guarantees our success. So let's join Rhonda as she teaches us how to walk in victory.
1: It serves as a victory lap that publicly celebrates the people's consent after formal notice has been given. Military bans will emphasize land-based authority, reinforcing the shift from maritime law to the land power. The performance of Nessun Dorma, which means none shall sleep, the famous Son of All Fears song that they've been playing all the time. This was played during the mass execution of traitors and deep state figures, which has already happened. That's what Gitmo's all about, and on ships, and in Guam, and some other places. Then there's a Great American State Fair that starts June 25th, goes through July 10th in D.C. It's a massive, joyous celebration stretching from the Capitol to the Washington Monument. And this is symbolic and the legal completion of the return to the original 1776 covenant, and the full restoration of the law of the land under God's jurisdiction. And there's so much more. This is just kind of a highlight, and if you were wondering why all these things were happening, this is why. This is why. We are finally free, free at last, free at last. Hallelujah. Oh, praise God. But like I said, we've been preparing, and we've been making our decrees. We've been led by Holy Spirit. We've studied these things, we've gone down these rabbit holes, and we've been studying scriptures in order to be spiritually prepared for what's coming. Thought for the week: a lie is temporary, but the truth lasts forever. And so we're seeing these lies, like the biolabs. It's true, there was over 130 of them. Our taxpayer dollars were funding them. There were over 20 of them in Ukraine, and that's what this war in Ukraine has been all about. I keep telling you, Putin and the Soviet Union have outlawed and made it illegal to be a Satanist. You think they're against us? I don't think so. Oh, praise God. And there's truth being exposed more and more, and there's about to be an outpouring of truth that's going to confront the lies that we have been brainwashed to believe, and we are going to have to relearn so many things, because almost everything we've been taught has been a lie. Some people are going to find it very difficult to let go of the lies that they've believed. They're going to go crazy. They're going to need serious help. Remember what Mark Twain said, and I've said this for years, it's easier to fool people than to convince them that they have been fooled. And this is for what we are preparing, because it's going to be tough. We're preparing to help people go through the difficult time of transitioning from having believed the lies to accepting and believing the truth. Here's another statement I came across this week. Ignorant and prejudiced people like to be deceived. So why confuse them with the truth? Paladin. Anybody know who Paladin was? Oh, old black and white Western show. Paladin, but his name is interesting too. You might want to look up Paladin, see what that means. So, knowing these things, that it's going to be difficult for people who've been fooled to accept the truth, and that they would rather live with their deception than change, it's imperative that we remove any and all limitations, because we serve a God who has no limits. We serve a God with whom nothing is impossible. We have a Redeemer who told us all things are possible if we believe. And we have a Redeemer who said it is finished. He finished. It's kind of like Flag Day today. Something is finished. When Jesus died on the cross, something was finished. And it's finished to perfection and completion. Woo! It's so exciting. It's so exciting. So as the body of Christ, we must go through this ourselves. We must go through these transitions of accepting that we have believed a lie, we have been brainwashed, we have been convinced that these things were true, and they're not true. And it's not just in our history, it's not just in our government, it's in the church, And that's probably who's going to have the hardest time are Christians in the church that have been brainwashed and deceived. That's why we're here. That's why God awakened us. That's what I said last week. Our role, everybody's role, is to be working on getting awake. The great awakening. So we got to go through this. We've got to open up. And we have to allow God to reveal the truth about himself, the truth about Jesus, the truth about Holy Spirit, the truth about the Word and what the Scriptures are really saying. And take the limitations off. I will repeat. Take the limitations off. We must learn the truth about what's been going on in the earth. The human trafficking, the child trafficking, the satanic ritual abuse. The organ harvesting from live people without painkiller of any kind. It's all part of the sacrifice to Satan. We must become conscious of the realities of our connection to the cosmos. The different realms and the realities. And as he is, so are we in this world. There's all these things. So let's deal with the sin issue first. Once and for all, the sin issue. Because we got to deal with it in our lives before we can help people deal with it in their lives. Psalm 103:3. He forgives and releases you from all your offenses. So right now, here now, you have been released from all of your offenses. Get over it. Do not let the devil come back in your mind and replay them and get you stuck again. No, no, no. And so this is something you've got to get over so that you know how to help others get past it. Yeah, you did. Yes, I did. Yes, I did. Sarah laughed and denied it. I did. I'm not denying it. Don't deny it. God already knows. And he just laughs at us and rolls his eyes when we try to deny it. Like, I know. I saw you do it. I was there. But what does God do? We repent, and what does he do? He forgives and he forgets. If he forgot it, you forget it. Get over it. And we all struggle with that. The devil's always trying to bring up. And remember that I always come back to that Bible study. It must have been more significant than we thought. But that Bible study over at the hotel that's no longer there in Johnston, about when you're on the stand and the devil's sitting there and accusing, accusing, accusing, and you look at Jesus, our advocate, and he has told us, the only thing you say is, I plead the blood. I plead the blood. I plead the blood. You plead the blood, it's all under the blood, and it's, you're justified. And if you're justified, what does that mean? Just as if I never sinned. So when we accept this and we understand that and we get past that, now we are in a position to help others do the same. And just think how many people are out there that are in this situation. All right, so we deal with the sin issue. Once and for all, get over it. 1 John 1:9, he is faithful and just to forgive us our sins and purify us from the pollution of all the bad things we have done. It's gone. Think of yourself as the Lincoln Memorial reflection pool. The cesspool is gone and now it's perfect, pure, beautiful, and clean. Well, there's a picture for you. We were once like how these other presidents left it. But now we're like how Trump cleaned it up. Because God cleaned us up. Jesus paid the price. Oh, the blood of Jesus. Oh, the blood of Jesus. Romans 6:14. Sin no longer has any power over us. Jesus destroyed sin. It only has power if you give it. So don't give your power to it. Okay, so have we dealt with the sin issue? Are you over it? Everybody good? Okay, we don't need to preach about sin. We preach about the forgiveness and the justification and the redemption. And we focus on the cosmos and the heavenly things. We don't have time for that stuff. That minutia. God's forgiven and forgotten. So once we've dealt with the sin issue, then the next issue we need to deal with is the death issue, once and for all. Galatians 3:13, we are redeemed from the curse of the law of sin and death. If you're redeemed from it, what place does it have in your life? None. So stop talking about death. We are redeemed from the law of sin and death. Psalm 103:4, he reaches deep into the pit and delivers you from death. I have four personal testimonies that I can give. Well, there's more than that, but on the verge of death, dying of illness, four different times, four consecutive months, four different ways, and God reached into the depth of each of those pits and snatched me out of death. He's done the same for you. We're not even going there anymore. We're not going there anymore because our focus is on something else. Romans 6:23, the wages of sin is death. Well, if we've dealt with the sin issue and we're not sinning, there's no wage. There's no death. We're not sinning anymore. We don't have to sin. Well, everybody said, well, you don't have to. Don't put yourself in a position to be tempted. Prayer and fasting. Romans 8:11. There's our 11 again. He gives your mortal body life through his spirit. Well, he gives your mortal body life through his spirit. What does that make you? Immortal. You're no longer mortal. You are immortal because he gives you his life through the spirit. All right, so are we got this death, sin and death issues done and over, right? We don't talk about them. We don't need to. We have to be ready to help other people through them. This is the process. We're part of the process. I mean, you know, there's other scriptures. There's so much more, but this is just kind of a basis. And know the scriptures about these things so that when you encounter these people, you've got your script already. That's what it's all about. We're in a movie, and here's our script, and we're going to be ready. We are ready. Which leads to the issue of healing. Psalm 103:3, God heals all your diseases. As a scripture in the Old Testament, he blesses your food and water, and I would say air, because now they're poisoning the air. He blesses our food, air, and water, and he takes sickness and disease away from us. Away from the midst of us. Isaiah 53:5, by his stripes you are healed. 2 Peter 2:24, by his stripes you were healed. They were healed in the Old Testament. If they believed on the stripes that Jesus was going to take. Well, now it's were healed because we believe on the stripes he did take. It's happened. Acts 10:38, sickness and disease are from the devil, but healing is the children's bread. Healing is your heritage. You are a son of God, which makes you a child of God. Healing is your heritage. And the word brings life and healing to all your flesh. But there's so many things we can go on healing. And everybody should have the Charles Capps mini book on God's creative power for healing. All the scriptures are in there. Have copies of those on hand. Got a friend down in Arizona. She orders tens and dozens at a time. But she's down there in a Target-rich environment. So healing. Jesus came to heal you. The redemption includes your body. It's spirit. He redeemed your spirit. He redeemed your soul. Your mind, your will, and your emotions. And he redeemed your body. And we're restored to everything back before the fall and how it was. There was no sickness or disease or sin before the fall. Everything was perfect.
2: 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Thank you for joining us today. You are here for just such a time as this, so go forth in the power of his might and possess all that is yours in Christ Jesus.
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5: See, if someone says, well, I just don't have faith to believe God for finances. Well, that means there's lack of the word of promise in you concerning finances. Now, see, you might be highly developed in some of the other areas. You could be highly developed in faith concerning healing, because maybe you'd been taught that, see. But maybe you'd been raised or had grown up in a church where they were, you know, kind of thumbs down on the prosperity message. And I'll tell you, if you are taught every day and every Sunday that to be prosperous is wrong and to be poor is humble, you'll more than likely be poor, not because it's God's will, but because it's what you believe, see. Now, the Word of God is where the faith comes from. That's why that an individual could be highly developed in one area, such as healing, and not have any faith in the other area of promise, which would be finances or maybe baptism of the Holy Spirit, see. We have to take God's word for it. But when we get off of God's word and go toward religious tradition and traditional ideas, you see, Jesus said, through man's tradition, they've made the word of God of none effect. So if we take tradition for it instead of what God said about it, then, you see, we could have no faith at all, maybe even in healing. Maybe one person would have a lot of faith in finances and could believe God in that area, but had no faith at all for healing, because they might have been raised in a church and taught that healing went out with the apostles, you see. You know, if that were true, that healing went out with the apostles, then I'd like to know what day it left. Can't you just see Peter and John getting them all lined up one day saying, come on, fellas, you got to get here because this is the last day of healing. When this day is over, there'll be no more healing. See, I don't want to know what dispensation it went on. I don't know what day it left. Well, it never did leave, see. But you can understand that if you've been raised in a church or someone been raised in a church and been taught from the time they were 5 years old that God doesn't heal anymore, then that's the way you'd believe. So you see, we have to get our minds renewed to the Word of God and see what God said about these things and then be obedient to it. So we must believe that God is a rewarder of them that diligently seek Him. Not that God's going to take away from you when you diligently seek God, that He's going to take away from you everything that you have. Now, see, that's kind of the idea that some people get when they read the book of Job. In fact, I had an individual say to me one time, I had taught a seminar in a certain Bible school, and this fellow wrote me a letter. He was studying for the ministry. And he said, now, I know what you taught concerning the book of Job, that Job got himself in fear and opened the door to the devil. But he said, now, I don't believe it that way. He said, I believe that because God knew that Job was strong enough to stand it, that that's the reason that he took everything that he had. And I got to thinking about that, and I thought, dear God, you know, if that were true, what that fellow believed, then we don't have a whole lot to look forward to if we get perfect. He said, you know, Job was perfect, therefore God knew that he could stand it. So I thought, you know, if we get perfect, and the Bible says be perfect as God is perfect, then if we strive for that and obtain to it, then we're going to lose all of our family and all of our possessions. Not a whole lot to look forward to, is it? You know, I can do without that kind of blessing. Just mark me off, if you please. I can do without it. But you see, Proverbs says, the blessing of the Lord maketh rich and addeth no sorrow to it. Now, here's the thing I want us to get down to is that Jesus is the author. He is the beginning. He authors the faith through the Word of God. And He is the finisher of our faith. God's Word will finish, put the finishing touches to your faith. It started it, and it'll put the finishing touches to it. You see, any trial or test that comes your way, if you'll act on the Word of God, you're going to come out of the situation stronger. And when that happens, some people see it and say, well, you see, that trial, that test made that individual stronger. And that's why God sent that trial their way. Oh, no, God didn't send the trial. The devil sent the trial to get the word out of them. See, we have only but to read Mark, the 4th chapter, to find out that this is the devil's work. Because it tells us there five things that Satan uses to get the word out of you. Affliction is the first thing. Affliction, persecution, deceitfulness of riches, lust of other things entering in. See, choke the word. Well, now, all of those things were designed not to increase your faith, not to make you more like Jesus, but to get God's word out of you and keep you from operating on the word of God. And see, sometimes people say, well, that's the chastening of the Lord. All of these trials and problems and tests of life is the chastening of the Lord. And then you have people that'll say this. They say, well, everything that happens to you in life is the will of God for you. Now, that's God's way of chastening you. And, you know, they'll see some guy that drank a fifth of whiskey every day, ended up eating up his liver, and he died young. They say, well, see, the Lord sent judgment on him. Well, the Lord didn't do that. He drank it out of the bottle. I mean, the Lord didn't have a thing to do with that. Wasn't God's judgment. He sowed to the flesh, and of the flesh reaped corruption. We serve a good God. God's on our side, you see. Now, Jesus is the author. He's the finisher of our faith. Now, follow this down with me here. Verse 5. And ye have forgotten the exhortation which speaketh unto you as unto children. My son, despise not the chastening of the Lord, nor faint when thou art rebuked of him. Now, underline the phrase, speaketh unto you as unto children. Now, if you miss this phrase in this passage of Scripture, in this chapter, you're going to miss the whole context of this passage. And this is where a lot of people miss it. Notice it says, forgotten the exhortation, the thing that was spoken to you, which speaketh unto you as unto children. My son, despise not the chastening of the Lord, nor faint when thou art rebuked of him. For whom the Lord loveth, he chasteneth, and scourgeth every son whom he receiveth. If ye endure chastening, God dealeth with you as with sons. For what son is he whom the father chasteneth not? Now see, that's a very fair question. Is any father here on earth that would have a child that wouldn't teach his child? Now see, one of the problems with understanding this passage of Scripture is that we get the idea that the chastening, our religious tradition, has kind of, I don't know whether it was taught or whether it was just some things we read between the lines, that God was sending some bad things our way to try to teach us something. But you see, the chastening, the word chasten there means to child train. Now, if we don't get a clear understanding of what the word means before we start, then you'll miss the whole point. It means to child train. Now, you understand this when you back up to verse 5 and said, you have forgotten the exhortation which speaketh unto you as unto children. So see, there's the context of it right there. He's talking about as training a child. And then he says, for whom the Lord loveth, he chasteneth. And then he says, if ye endure chastening, God dealeth with you as with sons. For what son is he whom the father chasteneth not, or correcteth, you see? But if ye be without chastisement, whereof all are partakers, then are ye illegitimate children and not sons. Now here is the key to understanding this passage. See, people say sometimes, well, now God sends sickness to chasten his children. And I've heard that preached over national television, and you have too, that God will make you sick sometimes. Well, now, you know, it's kind of like the song that David Engel sings. If God was going to give you sickness, he'd have to steal it first, because he don't have any. Sickness couldn't come from heaven, because there's not any there. Now, you know, it don't take you long to figure that out. If you just stop, see, and use some common sense. It's a mystery to me why sometimes when people get religious, they lose all common sense and quit thinking. Now, when you get indoctrinated, you quit thinking. And when you quit thinking, you're in trouble, to say the least. But you see, God is telling us something here in His Word, that He chastens His children. Let's look at some of the passages of Scripture. Go with me to Ephesians 6:4. And ye fathers, provoke not your children to wrath, but bring them up in the nurture and admonition of the Lord. Now notice the word nurture here. That is the very same Greek word that's translated chasten or chastisement here in Hebrews chapter 12. It means to nurture a child. Now that's quite different from what some of our preconceived ideas is, see. When we start thinking about chastening, we think God's whipping us. But it's used here in the sense of nurture. Now go to 2 Timothy chapter 3. And let's read from verse 16. All Scripture is given by inspiration of God and is profitable for doctrine, for reproof, for correction, for instruction in righteousness. Now, the same Greek word that's translated chasten or chastise in Hebrews 12 is translated instruction here. So chastening means to instruct. Our Strong's Concordance says the idea there is to child train, to train a child. Now, what some people believe is God's chastisement upon people, His children. See, now he's talking about it, the father chastens his children. What some people believe is chastisement is not child training at all. It's child abuse.
6: 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Our offer this week is offer number 7121. That's 7121. It's called The Chastening of the Lord. A single CD for $8 plus $3 postage and handling, a total of $11. Offer number 7121, The Chastening of the Lord. Now let's look at what the Scripture says about this. In the 12th chapter of Hebrews is the key to it. Verse 5 and 6, he said, "You have forgotten the exhortation which speaketh unto you as to children." Now that's the way you chasten a child, with words. Verse 6 says, "For whom the Lord loveth, he chasteneth, scourgeth every son whom he receiveth." You know, Jesus said, "Now you are clean through the word." And the Word of God is what cleans us up and changes us. Verse 7 says, "If you endure chastening, God dealeth with you as with sons. For what son is he whom the Lord chasteneth not?" In other words, if you're not a son, you won't receive chastening of the Lord, because his chastening comes from the Word. And unbelievers and wicked people will not receive the Word of God as chastening. Verse 8 says, "But if ye be without chastisement, whereof all are partakers." Now, when he says all are partakers, he's referring to all children. All the children of God are partakers of chastening and is chastened through his word. "But if you're without chastisement, whereof all are partakers, then are you illegitimate children, not sons." In other words, if you're not chastened to the Lord through his word, then it's because you're not his son and you won't receive his word. The chastening of the Lord comes through his word. You know, Paul told the church at Corinth, "I robbed other churches to do you service." Well, they'd rather be whipped with a stick than for him to said that. He chastened them with the word. That's offer number 7121.
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10: 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My guest today is Chuck Coker. We'll talk about spiritual growth and genetics on this edition of The Plumb Line. 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
10: 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And we are talking about his latest book, A God-Shaped Mind. I should mention the subtitle, The Neuroscientific Path to Spiritual Maturity. That's a little bit of a mouthful. It's kind of like that epigenetics word that I was mentioning earlier, Chuck. But don't fear. Don't run away here. You have simplified this so that anyone, including me, can understand this, right?
15: Absolutely. It's so exciting that this needs to be shared with the world, Jay, because people don't really give God credit. And He loves us so much that He is literally at work in our life every single second of the day.
10: Yeah. And we, you know, just take it for granted. Every breath that we take, every, you know, beat of the heart, everything is controlled by God. And so, and we take all those things for granted, don't we?
15: Yes, absolutely. Yeah. And as we progress through this process, I think hopefully it will open your listeners' mind. And as their mind opens, I'm hoping that we can just instill the awe of what God does for us, how much he actually loves us, how much he actually cares for us, and the fact that we are never alone.
10: That's a great goal to have out of our discussion here. It's not just to talk about and break down a bunch of big scientific terms and everything, but to glorify God and to help us to understand him and know him better and more intimately. And so I love that about the discussion we're having here, Chuck. Well, we've talked a lot about, you know, that kind of that dependent stage, the infants completely dependent. And then we've started to move into some of the growth aspects here. We've got five stages. And so there's a second stage called the spiritual infants, where you say, like a newborn, the technion believer is completely dependent. So that's, you know, something that we've talked a little bit about. But we've moved up, I think, to kind of the spiritual child aspect here. And I don't know how to say this, a word that starts with a P. So I'm going to let you say that and tell us about this third stage, if you would.
15: Well, that paideion stage is what we talked about in our last show of the little children coming to Jesus because he knew they would ask questions. But, you know, this is where, unfortunately, most people sit in pews for year after year. And it's great to hear the pastor's sermon because he's pouring into us. But the challenge is that after Sunday morning service, we go back to our normal lives. And that's not what God wants us to do because that's called a fixed mindset. In other words, our brain isn't growing. That neuroplasticity that we talked about in the previous episode has been slowed down. Yet it's still available to us because he wants us to move to that spiritual young adult stage. In the Greek, it's called the neanoskos. It's, and John writes about the fact that this person is strong and God lives in them. This is because the part of the brain called the prefrontal cortex finishes its development and it gives us the functions of being able to plan, control our emotions, discernment, moral reasoning, and it helps us become more mature as we come along. And this is where the epigenetic modification, and this epigenetics is the fact that we still have the same DNA in our cells, but what God does during this stage, when we begin to use the knowledge and wisdom that he's imparted to us, he literally causes our cells to express themselves differently. In other words, there is something called methyl groups in the DNA that he turns off and on so that our genes can actually regulate our emotions and decrease the anxiety and reactivity. We talked last time about that amygdala being reduced in size so that our hypothalamus can actually store all of this goodness that God has for us in our brain and deepens that emotional intelligence. And what is emotional intelligence? It's that ability to express ourselves and be understood by other people in a way that attracts them to us. So at that point, what's a chemical called cortisol is actually reduced, and our anxiety is reduced. And those emotional intelligence blend into the fruit of the Spirit, because self-awareness is not us just knowing who we are. Self-awareness is understanding ourselves from another person's perspective. This is what Paul says in the pastoral epistles. And the word there is sophron, is the base word, and he uses the word sophronesio, speak to another person in a way that they can understand in their own behavioral capacity. So what this does is it gives what's called a positive feedback loop within us, so that when we talk and communicate and interact with other people, not only do they understand us, but they're actually drawn to us. We're developing the charisma mentioned in spiritual gifts. And so it's exciting what God is doing, especially once we quit listening and we start acting on his principles and act like that young man in 1 John 2:12 through 14.
10: Yeah. Well, good. I want to go there next again, go back to that spiritual young adult stage four in just a second here. But I want to ask you something real practical before that, because I know you deal a lot with, you know, mental health type issues. And you were just talking there a lot about, you know, handling anxiety and all those things. And you also mentioned earlier that, you know, we're way over medicated in America. And I would certainly concur or agree with that. So the question, I guess, is dealing with the whole, you know, so many people are struggling with mental health issues. I think it's not necessarily more that more people are, but that we're just hearing about it more, most likely. But, you know, whatever the case is, you know, our desire as Christians is to be able to work through these things with the help of God and to be able to do, like you were just explaining, on how to, you know, how to handle some of that anxiety and things like that. But there is a place, I guess, and I've done a number of broadcasts on this, there's certainly a place, a time, and a need in some instances for medication, but maybe we're too quick to turn right to that. So any thoughts, I guess, if you're following kind of my train of thought on this?
15: Absolutely. One of the exciting things is that our brain never loses its capacity to grow and develop. There's been many psychology books, especially the one by Carol Dweck, that talks about the fixed mindset and the growth mindset. The fixed mindset says that I've learned what I need to know, I'm here, and I don't need any more. The growth mindset says that with some effort on my part, my brain can continue to grow and develop. In other words, you don't reach your capacity unless you have that mindset. So as a person who experiences trauma, who experiences anxiety, who's had to be medicated, while they may still need that medication for a time, God can literally heal their brain. That's what it talks about when it says the transformation of the mind. We can be healed from these things. And I can tell you, after coaching, consulting, and counseling people for almost 40 years, I have

0: Amazing. Okay. Well, good. That's what I was hoping to hear here. So that's a great reason for folks to, you know, go to Amazon or wherever you go and pick up a copy of A God-Shaped Mind right there. But let's talk a little bit about the fourth stage, the spiritual young adult. We have referenced and I have read from 1 John chapter 2. But again, just a reminder that as John writes this to young men, he says this, because you have overcome the evil one. And he also says to those young men, because you are strong and the word of God abides in you, and you have, again, overcome the evil one. He repeats that twice. And so we are seeing a growth stage here with the spiritual young adult where there is kind of a spiritual warfare aspect that they're beginning to understand and live out, huh?
1: Exactly. You know, if a person is not saved, how hard does Satan have to work on them? You know, there's not a lot of effort needed. They are on the wrong path. And even though they may have a high level of morals, it doesn't mean that the faith portal is open. So their brain is never maxed to its capacity. So this spiritual young adult is a person who puts things into action, because when they put things into action, we talked in our previous episode about mirror neurons. We begin to learn from other people, and those mirror neurons actually absorb the information that we learn from other believers and cement it in our mind, just as if we made that or we had that experience ourselves. It's exciting to see how God uses every little tidbit here and there, because he wants us to move to that stage called Pater, the spiritual parent. This is where crystallized intelligence, it's the accumulated wisdom, the pattern recognition, the experience. And he said, you've known God from the beginning, and you know God from the beginning. This is simply put, cause and effect. We've learned from our mistakes. And that's the great thing about sanctification, Jay, is that God allows us to make mistakes and forgives us in that process so that we can learn, because we learn better from mistakes than we do from doing it right oftentimes. Mm-hmm. So that intelligence allows us to share with other people, and it allows us to connect with other people, and the brain continues that growth through neuroplasticity so that we have an ability to become stable during times of anxiety and emotional challenges that we face. And here's the exciting thing. Everything that I have shared with you on the last episode and this episode are key components of Blue Zones. If you're not familiar with Blue Zones, these are the five places in the world where people live to over 100 years of age. The components are intergenerational communication. This is what we just talked about. Being a pater, a spiritual parent, communicating to the different generations so that they can grow. Having a purpose. God gives us a purpose. Yes, we all have the same purpose, and that is to glorify God. But how do we glorify God? By becoming the person he created us to be. Not emulating somebody else. The only person we could emulate is Jesus, but we ain't never going to be perfect, pardon my French, you know? We're not going to be. So what happens, God allows us to make those mistakes and grow. And by sharing those mistakes with the younger generation, we are now embedding in them something that it took us years to learn. And that's the purpose behind becoming a spiritual father. Not just doing great things, not just defeating Satan, but pouring into the next generation. And that's what this book is all about. It's pouring into you, sharing the things that this 80-year-old guy has learned by making mistakes over 80 years.
0: Who can I invest in for the kingdom is the question. We're going to address that a little bit more when we come back from the break here. Dr. Chuck Coker, my guest, and the book again is A God-Shaped Mind, The Neuroscientific Path to Spiritual Maturity. And I hope

0: that every one of those tuning in, listening right now, desires to mature spiritually. That is what we're supposed to be doing. Sanctification, we call it, becoming more like Christ. And that is a process that God has us on. And He is, you know, doing the work. We're partners with Him in this great work that's going on of growth and spiritual growth in our lives. Thank you so much for tuning in. Reach out, share your thoughts, comments, questions with me, theplumblineradio@gmail.com, theplumblineradio@gmail.com. We'll be back in just a moment.
1: Hi, I'm Marnie, and I have been a patient with Truth Family Chiropractic since 2014. Back in 2003, I was in a car accident and have had some lower back and hip problems and went to a few different chiropractors. And then I met Dr. Miller and started coming to Truth Family. And he has made such a big difference. I have not had as much pain. I can sleep on my left side. He is someone that really cares about his patients, and he very much wants your whole body to be healthy.
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0: 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Thanks for tuning into The Plumb Line. I'm your host, Che Rudolph. My guest, Dr. Chuck Coker. We're talking about his newly released book called A God-Shaped Mind, The Neuroscientific Path to Spiritual Maturity. And we've gone through, hit some highlights on five stages of growth toward that spiritual maturity. And the last one you were talking about there, Chuck, Pater, is the spiritual parent. And I mentioned that these are people who are looking for how they can invest into others for the growth of the kingdom of God. And so you reach that stage, that doesn't mean that life is done yet at that point. And so it's a great stage of spiritual maturity. But yeah, you've still got something that you wanted to talk about here, which we read about with people like this Enoch guy that we hardly hear anything about. But everybody remembers Enoch just because of the fact that he walked with God. And so that's something that we can do too, right?
3: Absolutely. As recently as last December, I taught a men's retreat and asked them how many of them were actively walking with God. And out of the 100+ people that were there, only two raised their hand. Yet they were all committed believers. And let me assure you that when the sessions were over, all of them raised their hands, because we are walking with God. It's the Hebrew word for walk is halach. And that word doesn't just mean walking along someone. It means walking in communion with them, interacting with them, sitting and pausing and feeling the relationships, having the emotions that is and brings a level of intimacy. Walking with God is really the sanctification process in many ways. And let me give you an example. Enoch walked with God for 300 years. Well, my question would be, what did he do for the first 65 years? Noah walked with God, yet after the flood, he planted a vineyard, got drunk, and laid around naked so that his children had to cover him up. So we're all flawed. And when we think that we can't walk with God, we are deceiving ourselves. This is a lie from the pit of hell. Walking with God means going through that sanctification. And we talked about the focus of that being, we're all going to suffer. Why? Because when we suffer, what do? We turn to God. It's like the Israelites. Whenever they got themselves in trouble, what did they do? They cried out to God. God will allow us to back ourselves in a corner so that we can cry out to him. He wants to hear our voice because he loves us. He wants to pour into us, and he wants to give us answers that we don't have. And so in doing that, persevering during the sanctification process, we're walking with God so that we can become people of character. And people of character exude that emotional intelligence that we talked about earlier, and we attract people to us. It's an exciting concept. Walking with God is the whole focus of my next book, because I don't want people to feel like just because they go to church and they go to disciple groups and they interact and they talk about the Lord in their daily life, that they are anything less than they should be. Because it says in Proverbs this, the man may make plans for his life, but it is the Lord that orders his steps. And then in Proverbs 20:24, the Lord orders the man's steps, because what does a man know about his own way? So if God is ordering our steps, he's taking us through this process to groom us for his kingdom. We live in a four-dimensional world, as I talked about in the previous episode, but God operates in that 10 dimensions. So while we're here, we're learning how to operate in four dimensions so that when we graduate, when we move to heaven, we and our minds are literally ready for those extra dimensions he wants to pour into us. And I can't tell you how excited that makes me.
0: Yeah, exactly. Well, and it's a process that, as the Apostle Paul describes in Philippians, that God is carrying on till completion, till the day of Christ Jesus. And so exactly as you said there, this is going on until we reach heaven. This is going to be going on. And another thing, too, that I want to have you just kind of wrap up with, I've got just a minute or so left here, is that these stages are not piled one, you know, not sequential. They're not piled one on another, but, you know, they're kind of all part of this growth process. I guess what I'm saying is we don't leave one stage behind and say, okay, I'm done with that one. I don't need to practice that anymore. They build upon each other and they are cumulative.
3: Yes. And here's the thing, is that we're all going to revert to children. We're all going to revert from time to time, but that's part of sanctification. It causes us to maintain our humility. When we see that we are still flawed, when we see that we revert back to childlike actions, what is God reminding us? The same thing he reminded Paul with his thorn in the flesh. Paul's thorn in the flesh was himself. It's our personalities that we're given. And that's what I'm going to deal with in the next book that I'm writing now, is how our personalities literally determine a good portion of the sanctification process.
0: Fantastic. Well, God's keeping you going very active here. You're talking about another book at 80 years old, and so I love to hear that. So thank you so much, Chuck, for letting him use you the way you are.
3: Thank you. You're welcome. I'm more than blessed to be able to be a part of this, Jay.
0: Amen. Aren't we all? Dr. Chuck Coker, again, author of A God-Shaped Mind, The Neuroscientific Path to Spiritual Maturity. Thank you so much for tuning into the broadcast. I'd love to hear your thoughts, comments about this, questions you may have. 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
0: Coming up on this weekend's edition of The Plumb Line with Jay Rudolph, I have a fascinating conversation with Brandon Hollingsworth, the Chief Creative Officer and Operations Officer of Brainy Pixel Productions. 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

0: Some people believe that when you serve God, you are automatically protected from any kind of danger. But that's not what the Bible teaches. Today on Truth for Life, Alistair Begg shares the story of a prophet who was thrown into a cistern and left to die simply for delivering God's message. 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
1: We're going to read this evening from the Old Testament and from Jeremiah and chapter 38. Shephatiah, son of Mattan, Gedaliah, son of Pashur, Jehukal, the son of Shelemiah, and Pashur, son of Malchijah, heard what Jeremiah was telling all the people when he said, "This is what the Lord says, whoever stays in this city will die by the sword, famine, or plague. But whoever goes over to the Babylonians will live. He will escape with his life. He will live. And this is what the Lord says. This city will certainly be handed over to the army of the king of Babylon, who will capture it." Then the official said to the king, "This man should be put to death. He is discouraging the soldiers who are left in this city, as well as all the people, by the things he is saying to them. This man is not seeking the good of these people, but their ruin." "He is in your hands," King Zedekiah answered. "The king can do nothing to oppose you." So they took Jeremiah and put him into the cistern of Malchijah, the king's son, which was in the courtyard of the guard. They lowered Jeremiah by ropes into the cistern. It had no water in it, only mud, and Jeremiah sank down into the mud. But Ebed-Melech, a Cushite, an official in the royal palace, heard that they had put Jeremiah into the cistern. While the king was sitting in the Benjamin Gate, Ebed-Melech went out of the palace and said to him, "My lord the king, these men have acted wickedly in all they have done to Jeremiah the prophet. They have thrown him into a cistern where he will starve to death when there is no longer any bread in the city." Then the king commanded Ebed-Melech the Cushite, "Take 30 men from here with you and lift Jeremiah the prophet out of the cistern before he dies." So Ebed-Melech took the men with him and went to a room under the treasury in the palace. He took some old rags and worn-out clothes from there and let them down with ropes to Jeremiah in the cistern. Ebed-Melech, the Cushite, said to Jeremiah, "Put these old rags and worn-out clothes under your arms to pad the ropes." Jeremiah did so, and they pulled him up with the ropes and lifted him out of the cistern. And Jeremiah remained in the courtyard of the guard. Thanks be to God for his word. Ariel White, who was a Baptist minister in Scotland, actually the principal of the Baptist College in Glasgow for a time, describes this scene here, which we have just read, as one of the shining cameos of the Old Testament. And it is surely that. I recognize that for us to dip into the central part of a book, an Old Testament book like this, is fairly challenging. But I do so purposefully, and I hope that our study will stand sufficiently on its own so as not to be inhibited by our unawareness of what is going on in the preceding chapters. Suffice it to say that the events that are before us here were occurring probably these chapters 36, 37, and 38, right around 588 BC. And what we have discovered from our reading as we focus on Jeremiah, the prophet of God, is that Jeremiah has been doing what God has called him to do, namely delivering the message of the Lord. And he has said in verse 2, "This is what the Lord says, whoever stays in this city will die, either by the sword, by famine, or by plague." Jerusalem had actually been overrun, and for these inhabitants of Jerusalem now, to try and stand against the forces which had overwhelmed them was really simply to prolong the agony of their circumstances and would prove to be nothing other than the height of obstinate stupidity. Verse 3 makes it clear that the Lord himself had declared through the prophet Jeremiah that this city was certainly being handed over to the army of the king of Babylon. And therefore, Jeremiah is saying to the people in the city, it is important for you to make at this point a strategic decision. And in doing so, he delivers the message of the Lord. We then discover in verse 4 that this same prophet, in fulfilling the task he's been given, is then accused of being a traitor. Then the official said to the king, this man should be put to death. Now, the only way that we can conclude that this man is a traitor is if we are of the opinion that a soldier or a fortress or an army should never ever surrender, even when all is lost. If we believe that in military engagement there comes a strategic moment when the wisest thing to do is to capitulate to the overwhelming force, then we would understand, especially in light of the fact that Jeremiah was speaking the word of the Lord, that for these officials to describe him as a traitor was hopelessly inaccurate. And yet, these four particular nobles, whose names are mentioned here at the opening of the chapter, I'm not going to try and pronounce them again, once was enough. These four nobles demand the prophet's death, and you will notice that the king acquiesces. I try to read it in a kind of pathetic way, because I think verse 5 on the part of the king is a pathetic response. Here come these officials who report to the king, whose lives are in the king's hands, whose duty it is to obey the king, and for them to come and bring this report, and for the king then to respond, he is in your hands, the king can do nothing to oppose you, is really too bad. And the king, frankly, is in common parlance a wimp. And what you have here in this little section is a perfect monument to total weakness when it comes to the matter of leadership. And indeed, in all that I know of the Old Testament, there is no more abject declension in the Old Testament than what we find here in this simple incident. You have to, I think, go all the way forward to Pilate washing his hands before you come across such a dreadful and hopeless case of somebody simply throwing in the towel. The king can do nothing to oppose you. So Jeremiah brings the word of the Lord. Jeremiah is accused of being a traitor. And then you'll notice that Jeremiah is deposited in this cistern. Verse 6, so they took Jeremiah and they put him into the cistern of Malchijah, the king's son, which was in the courtyard of the guard. Now, the little that I have read of these cisterns has yielded this much information, that normally, while these cisterns, and there were many of them that were used for a variety of purposes, not least of all for the retaining of rainwater and the storing of other forms of liquid, these cisterns tended to be, on average, about 3 feet wide at their opening. They then had a neck that went down about another 3 or 4 feet, which maintained the diameter of the opening. It then opened out in a bulbous form to create this large container, which of course would be large enough to contain a man, or perhaps even more than one man. And it is into this kind of pit that this individual, Jeremiah the prophet, is placed. And they consign him to this cistern, and in doing so, really pronounce the sentence of death upon him. They do it in a way that is fairly skillful. His death is going to be, if it follows, as rather gradual and also quite revolting. They are taking care to make sure that if ever anybody unearths him, they will never be able to find on his body any marks of violence. There will be nothing about him that will make it possible for someone to come after these nobles and charge them with an indictable capital offense. In fact, they're operating in much the same way as did Joseph's brothers. First of all, thinking that they would kill him, then saying, no, don't let's do that, as a result of the intervention of one, I think it was Reuben, and so they put him in the place, but in point of fact, they're actually consigning him to death. That's what these folks do. The mention of mud would seem to be significant. Because after all, presumably there would always be mud at the bottom of these things. If not when they were pristine in their initial creation, certainly within a matter of time, there would be a residue and a deposit that would form at the bottom. The commentators say that the very mention of mud, the fact that it would be recorded at this point in history, was on account of the fact that the mud would have been waist deep. That if it had just been the normal natural deposit of mud, there would be no reason for them to say there was mud at the bottom of it. Because everybody would have said, well, what surprise is there in that? There's always mud at the bottom of it. But for them to mention it in this way was to point out the gravity of the circumstances, that when they let this individual down by these ropes and deposited him in this cistern, he was immediately being absorbed and faced the potential for suffocation even before he faced the possibility of starvation. The king, again, seeking to be removed from any knowledge of it, allows these princes to do the business on their own, lowering him by way of ropes in order that his death might appear to have come about by natural causes. Well, that's what we're told, and it's fairly straightforward, is it not? The final phrase of verse 6 depicts the predicament in which Jeremiah finds himself, and Jeremiah sank down into the mud. So there you have it. Jeremiah comes into the city and he proclaims the word of the Lord. The officials say this man is a traitor, he should be put to death. The king acquiesces to those who are under his directives, and before we know it, Jeremiah has now sunk down deep into the mud with no prospect whatsoever of liberation. Then you come to verse 7. But Ebed-Melech, a Cushite, an official in the royal palace, heard that they had put Jeremiah into the cistern. I'm not going to assume that you immediately think of another vaguely correlative passage when you read this, but I would hope that at least one or two of you might. You remember how, as the young girl goes about the cleaning duties of her day, in the stately and ornate surroundings of the home of Naaman, this servant girl hears that the lady for whom she cleans, her husband, has leprosy. And it is on account of the fact that God stirs in the heart of a most unlikely young lady, transplanted from all that represented security and family to her, it is going to be by means of the intervention of this servant girl that God brings about the transformation in Naaman. And when you come here and you read the predicament of the prophet and you get to verse 7 and it says, but Ebed-Melech, a Cushite, someone as an official in the home of the king, and you say to yourself, oh, I wonder if this is going to be one of those occasions. And to the extent that your intrigue may have been provoked, then you're about to find it fulfilled. Look at what we're told. He was a Cushite. That word, Cush, C-U-S-H, is regularly translated Ethiopian. Those who know linguistics best say that it is more than likely that this man came from the region of Nubia and from the northern Sudan. He was a black man living in this eastern context, transplanted, presumably as a result of the direct marauding intervention of the powerful forces of war. He was himself a foreigner and an alien. He is described here as an official in a word which in the Hebrew is also translated eunuch. Sometimes it is translated official, sometimes it is translated eunuch, because it isn't always possible to say that the man met the requirements that a eunuch would fulfill. But the chances are that this individual had been taken out of his circumstances, had been brought in bondage to this environment, had been emasculated in order that he might fulfill the responsibility of the keeper of the king's harem. Now, if you think about that at all, if anyone might have been expected to have what teenagers say today is attitude, if anyone might have been expected to have, as they say, issues, then it would presumably have been Ebed-Melech, right? After all, he was in a place that he didn't want to be. He was in subjugation to a people that for whom he had presumably by nature very little regard. He had been given a responsibility for which he had been ill-suited by nature of his manhood. And yet here it is, that this captured, kidnapped, purchased slave, who by virtue of his condition was socially unacceptable, unable to become ever a member of the people of Judah, barred from ever worshiping in the temple, if you like, a complete outcast, somebody who had really no social status at all, somebody who would not be able to go to the parties of the day. He certainly is completely removed from all of the benefits and blessings that would attend the people for whom he was, in whose service he found himself. And yet, in a deliverance that was to come for Jeremiah wholly from above, God reaches down into the heart of this gentle black man. It's a wonderful story, and I want just to take you through it to the end. You may still be wondering just why, but I think the point will become clear. I hope so. But Ebed-Melech, a Cushite, an official in the royal palace, heard. I don't think that's unique. Probably wasn't the only person who heard. The word would have gone around the palace, and in result, he along with others, would have had occasion over coffee in the morning, as it were, to say, you know, they took Jeremiah and they put him in a cistern down there in the courtyard of the guard. So I don't think he's the only one who heard, but we're told that he heard. He probably is not the only one who cared. Doubtless there were others who cared. It would be hard to imagine a circumstance where there was only one person who, on hearing the news of what had happened to Jeremiah, actually cared about it at all. That would be a unique circumstance. But presumably, he is the only one who was prepared to combine compassion with courage. When he heard that they had put Jeremiah into the cistern, and while the king was sitting in the Benjamin Gate. Now, for the king to be sitting in the Benjamin Gate was for him to take himself into the place where kings heard the cases of the populace. It was for him to put himself, if you like, in the place of the judge in a court. It was an official position, it was a public position, and it was one to which men and women routinely came. And it is out of the palace to that Benjamin Gate that this individual Ebed-Melech goes in order to declare the fact that his compassionate heart is matched by his courageous spirit. And his intervention is a disgrace to the king's princes. Those who presumably upon hearing and caring should have done something, did nothing. And I couldn't read this without finding that my mind again was fast-forwarding into the story Jesus told, which began, a certain man went down from Jerusalem to Jericho and fell among thieves, which stripped him of his raiment and departed, leaving him half dead. And then as he tells the story to the crowd, he says, and there was a priest, and there was a Levite. And then he watches the listening group as their eyes widen, and he says, but a Samaritan, as he journeyed, came where he was and had compassion on him and put him on his own donkey and brought him to an inn. And the people listening to that story understood the punch in it. Those whom we may have expected to have combined compassion with courage did nothing, and the most unlikely individual steps from the wings and fulfills the plan and purpose of God. But these individuals withstood Jeremiah, and the reason for their opposition was simply because he spoke to them the word of the Lord. Now, having described then the condition of Jeremiah, let me just encourage you to think for a moment about the way in which we see these characteristics of this lovely Ebed-Melech man being given to us. First and straightforwardly, witness his boldness, his boldness. It would have been one thing for him to hold a conviction to himself, perhaps even to have tried to send a note somehow to the king, to do it in a discreet way, to wait until the king returned to his palace. But no, he takes himself out of the palace. He goes to the place of judgment. He goes directly to the king. He goes publicly to the king. Witness his boldness. Witness, secondly, his sense of moral outrage. He went out of the palace and he said to him, "My lord the king, these men have acted wickedly." In other words, this man possessed a sense of moral rectitude. Witness his boldness, witness his sense of moral outrage, witness, thirdly, his resourcefulness. Notice how easily the king is won over again in verse 10. What a vacillating character this man is. And yet in the providence of God, in order that his purposes may be fulfilled. And he speaks to the king, and so the king says, "Well, in that case, take 30 men from here with you and lift Jeremiah the prophet out of the cistern before he dies." There's something of Nehemiah about this next move, you know, isn't there? That Nehemiah, when the king gave him the go-ahead, he was ready, you know. He wasn't just wandering around in a dwam. He wasn't just going around in a fog, waiting for something to hit him on the head and inspire him to activity. As soon as the signal was given, as soon as the light went to green, Nehemiah revealed his leadership capacities and his purposefulness and his resourcefulness. And so does this man, at least to some extent. And into the basement he goes, and out of the basement he comes. And he's carrying with him a bunch of old rags and old clothes that he has gathered from underneath the temple treasury. And along with the old rags and the old clothes, he brings with him the rope that is going to be necessary for the liberation of the prophet.
0: 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That is Alistair Begg with a message titled Ropes and Rags. We'll hear the conclusion tomorrow. Our mission here at Truth for Life is to teach the Bible with clarity and relevance. As you listen, we trust that God is affirming your confidence in the reliability of Scripture. 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And today, we want to recommend to you a set of two books written by 17th century Puritan minister and author John Flavel. The books are titled Christ and His Threefold Office and Christ Humbled Yet Exalted. These books make up part 1 and 2 of a revised edition of Flavel's classic work, The Fountain of Life. He investigates who Christ is and the roles he plays in every Christian's life, from the mediator between God and humanity to the source of all spiritual life and salvation. Both volumes have been edited to make the language more accessible without compromising the translation. 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
3: This is Holy Land Moments, a radio ministry of the International Fellowship of Christians and Jews. 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
4: Can you share with me your experience of speaking with the IDF soldiers who were in combat?
5: So I have, of course, both friends and family members who, it's hard to say, enjoyed this treatment, but, you know, felt the love and the support once they've been injured and spent some time in recovery centers or hospitals. They got everything they need for themselves, for recovery of their health, for their well-being, either a mental assistant or even physical stuff that, you know, will improve their situation, make them feel better. And this is something that really makes them being able to go back and join their units and come back to the fight, because the motivation of our people is high, as you know. The dedication of our young men and women is something that is, you can never find it in any other place around the world. And of course, people from all around the world, reservists, find a way back to Israel to join the fight with your community assistant that provide them the ability to stay in Israel, to be communicating with their families, for lone soldiers. This is really the strength of our people.
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23: 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I'm the senior leader of Heartland Church located in Ankeny, Iowa. 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
24: Let's go ahead and turn to Hebrews chapter 6. Hebrews chapter 6. We are in a series that we're going to be in for a while. We're going to be talking about foundations. And this is going to be something that we're going to really deal with

For a number of months, because this is very important. We're going to be talking about both individual foundations. We need a personal foundation in our life, but there's also corporate foundations, and we're going to be talking about both of these because the fact is the foundation of your Christian life will determine the weight that you can carry. That will determine what God can do with your life. And so let's read Hebrews chapter 6, verse 1, and he says this: "Therefore, let us leave the elementary teachings about Christ and go on to maturity, not laying again the foundation." And then he gives us the planks of the foundation. "Not laying again the foundation of repentance from acts that lead to death, and of faith in God, instructions about baptism, the laying on of hands, the resurrection of the dead, and eternal judgment. And God permitting, we will do so." And so in this passage, he says, let us leave the elementary teachings and go on to maturity. Now, he's not saying that we leave them behind, we forget about them. It's like repentance is not a part of our life. But what he's saying is we don't want to have to keep laying these principles. We don't want to have to just stay at that level. These are the elementary teachings upon which we build the more, if you would, the graduate studies of Christianity. He's talking about immaturity versus maturity, foundations, and the structure. And we see this principle all through Scripture. There's a number of passages in the New Testament that talk about both foundations and root systems. And both of these analogies are addressing the need for us to go deep in order to go higher. The principle is that what is beneath the ground and unseen will determine what is above the ground and others can enjoy. So we have this thing of foundations and root systems. In the Jeremiah chapter 1, turn there with me. Jeremiah chapter 1, I quoted this morning, but I didn't have the exact quote, and I want to read it to you. This is the calling of Jeremiah. Listen to what it says. The Lord tells him, he's commissioning him, verse 9, "And then the Lord reached out his hand and touched my mouth and said to me, now I have put my words in your mouth. Verse 10, here's what I want to look at. See, today I appoint you over nations and kingdoms." And what is he going to do with that assignment? He's going to uproot, tear down, destroy, and overthrow. Then he's going to build and plant. So we have these two positives, building and planting, agriculture and architecture, root systems and foundations. He's being raised up to do those things, but before he does those, there's four negatives. He says, I'm assigning you to uproot, tear down, destroy, and overthrow. And so he's going to excavate before he builds. He's going to dig the hole for the root ball before he put the roots in. And so we need to understand that in our personal life and even foundations in churches, that God has to remove some things before he instills some things. There's things that he has to uproot in our life before he can establish other things. We've got to embrace repentance and faith. And both of those are crucial. Now, we're going to get into that this morning. Before we do, I just want to address one principle in Scripture. Because you see this, what almost seems like confusion among some of the biblical writers. You see that Paul wrote to the Corinthians, he said, no man can lay any foundation other than the foundation Jesus Christ. So Jesus is the foundation. But then the writer to the Hebrews, and some people think it's Paul, but I think they're wrong. The writer of the Hebrews says, let us not lay again the foundation of repentance from acts that lead to death, faith in God, and the others. So which is it? Is it Jesus or is it repentance? Then we have Paul writing to the Ephesians. He says, the church is built upon the foundation of the apostles and the prophets. So now we have these three different passages that talk about what seems to be three different foundations. And they're not contradicting one another. They're not confused. The foundation, what God wants to build into our life, is Christ. He is the bedrock upon which we must build our life. The method by which Jesus is established in our life is repentance, faith, the instructions in baptism, and so forth. So that is the methodology or the mindset that we need to learn these principles, because these are the foundational principles by which Jesus is established in our life. And then you have the foundation of the apostles and prophets.
And there's apostolic and prophetic foundations, the primary builders of the New Testament, as the church was established, as the New Testament church was being pioneered, was apostles and prophets. There's a partnership between those two gifts. But that's not just relegated to the early church. There is an element of apostolic and prophetic foundations anytime God wants to do something fresh in the earth. Whether he's going into a new region, a new place in the earth. A lot of people will say that apostles, they'll say that apostles is just a New Testament word for missionaries. And that's not necessarily so. They'll say, well, yeah, but the meaning of the word is sent one. Well, then, if that's true, if we're going to relegate it to the basic definition gutted of its context, then we've got to say that pastors are the guys that take care of any livestock that the church may own. Because that just means you're pastoring, you're shepherding. Apostolic ministry is, Paul said, I'm an expert builder, I lay foundations. And so there's a foundational element to apostolic ministry. That's true of the founding of the church, but it's also true when God wants to establish something new in a region. God will send in apostolic grace to establish something. And I would propose to you, even when God wants to forge new ground doctrinally, not apart from Scripture, but open up and emphasize a facet of Scripture that may not be emphasized in a generation, God will raise up apostolic and prophetic teachers that will establish those truths. And so the builders are apostles and prophets in that sense of the church, the wider church. The material of the building is Christ. And the method of the building and the individual believer and our, for us to be established in the work, in the church, is through repentance, faith, and so forth. So I want to get that out of the way, because sometimes people read that and think, well, are these guys in disagreement with each other? They're not. It all dovetails together. But what I want to really look at this morning is how do we get the foundation established in our life? This is so very important. Because what is above the ground, when you analyze soil for a foundation, what you're trying to analyze is, what is the load? We're going to spread the load of this structure so that we can determine how high we go and how much it's going to provide stability for the occupants of that building. Because when you build a building and people begin to occupy that building, if it's unstable, people can really get hurt. That is true of individual lives as well. God wants to build something out of your life. There's things that God wants to do through your life that others can live in the good of, and they can enjoy the fruit of your life, the fruit of your root system and the shelter of what God does through your life. But if there's instability, what happens is God begins to build, people begin to occupy, and when that thing crashes down, people get hurt. And we've seen that throughout church history. And so God wants to establish things in our life. So how do we get this established in our life, this repentance and faith? And so we're going to look at, we're going to touch on this morning, and we'll get into it more in days to come. I think we'll be on this subject from different angles for a number of months. So what we want to look at this morning is the relationship between repentance and faith. In the Western church, we are big on faith, but too often neglect repentance. And repentance is the excavation for the building that takes place through faith. And if we're not careful, we're trying to build on faulty ground. We're not unhinged from self. We look to Jesus to forgive us, but we've never really turned from ourselves. And so we try to build a Christian life from a self center, and it creates instability. I was telling the earlier service, I spent a number of years working for Teen Challenge. We had this old building that we bought back. They bought the building, I think, in 1987. I went to work there in 88. And this building, it was full of old stuff. It was an old monastery. And down in the laundry room, they had these three big machines. And we'd take all the clothes for all the guys and all the staff and their kids. And everybody did their laundry in this one
laundry room, and there were these three big machines. The first one was this big old washing machine that had a bent piece of metal welded on it, and someone wrote a marker on the wall, hot, cold. So you'd throw your stuff in there and put some powder in there, and you'd lock it up, and if you're going to do hot, you'd push it to the hot, and you'd watch it kind of fill, and then you'd watch it slosh around. You thought, okay, it looks clean.

from anywhere. That thing would spin around, and then you would throw it into this blast furnace. You'd put it in there, and you'd light it. This flame would come out, and then out would come your blue jeans about this big, because they'd shrink everything. You know, this was some powerful stuff. But that spin dryer was, it used to have a lid on it, and it was supposed to have a safety lever so that if you lifted the lid, it would immediately stop. Well, the lid was long gone. We were a bunch of guys, you know, and so we weren't scared of that thing. Well, that thing would spin around, and it looked like the inside of a modern-day washer. You know, it would have a tub, and it had holes all along the edge, and then it had this pylon in the center, and you would evenly distribute all the wet clothes around the side, because if you didn't, you could hear it. It'd be do-do-do-do-do-do, and it would be banging along the side. And so you'd have to evenly distribute it, and then you'd push the button, and oh, they're doing laundry. Well, there was a guy named Frank. He was the laundry guy. And Frank was not the most motivated individual. One day he was sitting there, and that thing's spinning, and he realized he had a wet washcloth that he'd forgotten to put in. So rather than walking over there, turning it off, and evenly distributing the weight around that tub, what Frank did is he tried to make a three-pointer, and he succeeded. He threw it across the room, and when it flew across the room, it went into the tub and hit the edge. But here's the problem. This thing was going at such a high rate of speed, and when that little washcloth went in and hit the edge, it created a new center around which this drum must now spin. Now, on the concrete floor, there were bolts and nuts about this big, embedding it into the concrete, and then a big iron pipe that all the water would run through, and it disappeared down into the concrete. And when Frank threw that thing through the air, it hit the side, and it sounded like dynamite. You could hear it all over. And that thing went spinning across the room, snapped the bolts, slammed into the concrete wall, and it took a lot to fix it. And when that happened, I couldn't help but think of, this is the perfect analogy of the selfish life. We were created to spin around the center, which is God. You know, God, when we worship, beginning of service, we're commanded to worship. And it's not because God is insecure. He's not thinking, I'm not sure who I am. Sing one more song. Oh, okay, I'll last till next Sunday. You know, just convince me that I'm still God. God's not insecure in his identity. He knows who he is. We don't worship for him. We worship for us. God calls us to magnify the Lord. Our worship doesn't make him bigger. Like, one more song. I really need a big one this week. Keep pumping God up. No, it's not making God larger. Like a magnifying glass, when you look at a bug through a magnifying glass, it doesn't enlarge the physical nature of that bug. What it does is it enlarges it within your vision. It causes it to fill your vision, and you can see details of that bug that you weren't seeing before. And worship is the same way. It enlarges God's nature in our vision. We're reminding us, not him. We're reminding ourselves of who he is. And we're getting him back in the center where he belongs so that we can live and move and have our being circling around him. But when we are the little wet washcloth, it's all about me. And we try to make things circle around us, things break. And it's repentance that unhinges us from a self-center. Repentance causes us to no longer live for ourselves. Now, I said last week that there's the Hebrew meaning of repentance used in the Old Testament and the Greek meaning of repentance used in the New Testament. The Hebrew word has the idea of walking in another direction, doing an about-face, behaving differently. The Greek word has the idea of thinking differently, believing differently. Which one is the biblical definition? It's both. Your believing determines your behaving. And so there's where our mind is changed, but that's going to show up in our behavior. But there's also this idea of godly sorrow that is involved. And if there's never been any sorrow in your life, as you've evaluated your past,

0: I would propose to you, you need to go back and do the first works. Because true repentance will cut you with grief as you begin to examine the selfish way you once lived. And it's that grief, it's that even that revulsion as God begins to show us our true nature, that's what really creates repentance, and we forsake that past life. And if that's never happened, then we have a tendency to gravitate towards that, back to that. So repentance has to do its work. 2 Corinthians chapter 7 juxtaposes godly sorrow over against worldly sorrow. And he's speaking to the Corinthians, and he's talking to them. He had to rebuke the Corinthians over a guy that was sleeping with his stepmother. And he's saying, man, this would make pagans blush, and you guys are celebrating the grace in which you live. And I'm telling you, you need to excommunicate this guy. And in actuality, you need to lay hands on him, and you need to turn him over to the devil for the destruction of his flesh, that hopefully in the end his spirit will be saved. That's what Paul said. That's pretty strong language. And if you look at what he's saying there, it matches Matthew 18, where it says, wherever two or three are gathered in my name, there I am in the midst of them. Paul's language, and then it talks about church discipline, Matthew 18. Paul says, when you are gathered together, and I am there in spirit, lay your hands on this man and turn him over to the devil. It's talking about church authority in agreement to turn him over so that over to the consequences of his sin, so that there would be alarm, and then hopefully the circumstances will cause him to cry back out to God and get right. 2 Corinthians is following up on this first letter, and Paul says in chapter 7, he says, I'm glad you were made sorrowful. I'm glad you've experienced grief. The ESV uses grief. The NIV says sorrowful. I'm glad you were sorry. But not because you were just sorry, but because of what it wrought in your heart. Your godly sorrow wrought repentance. It caused you to repent and turn from that way. And so he talks about godly sorrow and worldly sorrow. Worldly sorrow is different than godly sorrow. There are people who are sorry over their sin, but it's not a godly sorrow, it's a worldly sorrow. And here's the difference. Worldly sorrow is sorry over the consequences. Godly sorrow begins to grieve that it ever did those things. Worldly sorrow is sorry that it got caught. Godly sorrow is sorry that it ever did those things. And one of the fruits of worldly sorrow is that it may no longer participate in those activities, but it will retreat into a fantasy world where it continues to participate in those things, but suffer no real world consequences. But godly sorrow begins to be grieved, and we begin to see the fruit of our own selfishness. And even in our heart, we say, God, I don't want anything to do with this. Lord, deliver me from this. It begins to realize our biggest struggle, our greatest danger, the enemy that we fight the most is not some external thing, it's us. That I am my worst problem. And I don't just need God to deliver me from these external temptations. I need delivered from me. And when I see that, repentance begins to happen in my life. And I no longer live from a self-center. I latch on to him. And when people fail to do that, they try to build a Christian life on a self-center. They're still living for them, but God becomes a means to an end and not the end in itself. When we have godly sorrow, the end is God. I need you, God. I need delivered from a self-center. Paul said this in Galatians 6:14. He said, God forbid that I should glory save in the cross of the Lord Jesus Christ, by which the world was crucified to me and I was crucified to the world. What Paul was saying, he said, my one glory is the thing that did the world a favor by getting rid of me, because I was a problem for the rest of the world. And if we can't really say that, then I would propose to you, at best, repentance hasn't done its work. We need to be delivered from us. We are the problem. And when we really see that, there's a grief that begins to set in. And we begin to see those tendencies. And we need to let it do its work, because that's how God excavates before he builds. Jeremiah was called to plant and to build, but before that he had to pluck up, destroy, overthrow, demolish. And God wants to come in and do a deep work in our heart so that he can overthrow these tendencies. I was just reading recently, again, A.W. Tozer's book, Pursuit of God. I believe it's chapter 2. It's called The Blessedness of Possessing Nothing. I'm telling you, that chapter is worth the price of the book. But he uses this, man, such a descriptive phrase. He talked about the tough, fibrous root of self. The tough, fibrous root of self. You try to pull that thing up and it just fights back. Well, what has to happen is we need a revelation of our own sinfulness. And when we see that, and I talked about this last week, this tendency to say, well, I'm really a good person. I had a few bad, you know, hard knocks in life, or I'm really a good person. There's no one good, no, not one. None of us can say, well, I'm really a good person, but we were all living from a self center, and that was the source of all our problems. And until we realize that, then we will struggle going around and coming back to the same old things. There has to be repentance. Now, repentance is built upon the fear of the Lord. So I was telling the first service, if I was very organized, I'd have some huge styrofoam props up here, and this would say repentance, and over here it would say faith. And underneath repentance, because repentance is built upon the bedrock called the fear of the Lord. The flip side of that coin is the justice of God. Love over here, it's based on mercy, the mercy of God. The flip side of that is the love of God. And the two great motivators in the New Testament are fear and love. We see it throughout the scriptures. Paul said in 2 Corinthians chapter 5, he said, the love of Christ constrains me. He's talking about what motivates him in ministry. Two verses before, he says, knowing the terror of the Lord, I persuade men. Both of them are motivators in his life. But I would propose to you that faith and love are only as deep as your grasp of justice and the fear of the Lord. The love of God is birthed in our heart by having a revelation of God's love for us. It's very clear in Scripture. We love him because he first loved us. The cause of my affection for God is a revelation of his for me. That's why Martin Luther said, it takes God to love God. God had to show me his love for me, and it caused me to begin to love him back. But my revelation of the love of God is contingent upon my understanding of his forgiveness. He who is forgiven much loves much. Why? See, I don't understand the magnitude of his forgiveness if I don't understand the magnitude of my sin. If I think I got about 16 ounces of sin, then it took 16 ounces of forgiveness to balance the scales. But the more I see my sinfulness, my selfishness, that my absolute commitment to making Dave happy at the expense of everybody who loved me prior to meeting Christ. And that was the truth. I was willing to walk over the hearts of the people who loved me the most. I said some of the cruelest things to my parents to get them to back off because it was all about me. And I needed to see that. And the more I saw that, the fact that God was able to balance the scales and forgive me, all of a sudden, the mercy of God became enormous.
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0: Hello, and welcome to Just in Time Ministries with Pastor Rhonda Penquite. We have more power and authority in Christ than we know, and when we learn to act on it in faith, God guarantees our success. So let's join Rhonda as she teaches us how to walk in victory.
1: It serves as a victory lap that publicly celebrates the people's consent after formal notice has been given. Military bans will emphasize land-based authority, reinforcing the shift from maritime law to the land power. The performance of Nessun Dorma, which means none shall sleep, the famous Son of All Fears song that they've been playing all the time. This was played during the mass execution of traitors and deep state figures, which has already happened. That's what Gitmo's all about, and on ships, and in Guam, and some other places. Then there's the Great American State Fair that starts June 25th, goes through July 10th in D.C. It's a massive, joyous celebration stretching from the Capitol to the Washington Monument. And this is symbolic and the legal completion of the return to the original 1776 covenant and the full restoration of the law of the land under God's jurisdiction. And there's so much more. This is just kind of a highlight, and if you were wondering why all these things were happening, this is why. This is why. We are finally free, free at last, free at last. Hallelujah. Oh, praise God. But like I said, we've been preparing and we've been making our decrees. We've been led by Holy Spirit. We've studied these things. We've gone down these rabbit holes, and we've been studying scriptures in order to be spiritually prepared for what's coming. Thought for the week: a lie is temporary, but the truth lasts forever. And so we're seeing these lies like the biolabs. It's true. There was over 130 of them. Our taxpayer dollars were funding them. There were over 20 of them in Ukraine, and that's what this war in Ukraine has been all about. I keep telling you, Putin and the Soviet Union have outlawed and made it illegal to be a Satanist. You think they're against us? I don't think so. Oh, praise God. And there's truth being exposed more and more, and there's about to be an outpouring of truth that's going to confront the lies that we have been brainwashed to believe, and we are going to have to relearn so many things, because almost everything we've been taught has been a lie. Some people are going to find it very difficult to let go of the lies that they've believed. They're going to go crazy. They're going to need serious help. Remember what Mark Twain said, and I've said this for years: it's easier to fool people than to convince them that they have been fooled. And this is for what we are preparing, because it's going to be tough. We're preparing to help people go through the difficult time of transitioning from having believed the lies to accepting and believing the truth. Here's another statement that came across this week. Ignorant and prejudiced people like to be deceived. So why confuse them with the truth? Paladin. Anybody know who Paladin was? Oh, old black and white Western show. Paladin, but his name is interesting too. You might want to look up Paladin, see what that means. So, knowing these things, that it's going to be difficult for people who've been fooled to accept the truth, and that they would rather live with their deception than change, it's imperative that we remove any and all limitations, because we serve a God who has no limits. We serve a God with whom nothing is impossible. We have a Redeemer who told us all things are possible if we believe. And we have a Redeemer who said it is finished. He finished. It's kind of like Flag Day today. Something is finished. When Jesus died on the cross, something was finished. And it's finished to perfection and completion. Woo! It's so exciting. It's so exciting. So as the body of Christ, we must go through this ourselves. We must go through these transitions of accepting that we have believed a lie, we have been brainwashed, we have been convinced that these things were true, and they're not true. And it's not just in our history, it's not just in our government, it's in the church, And that's probably who's going to have the hardest time are Christians in the church that have been brainwashed and deceived. That's why we're here. That's why God awakened us. That's what I said last week. Our role, everybody's role, is to be working on getting awake. The great awakening. So we got to go through this. We've got to open up. We have to allow God to reveal the truth about himself, the truth about Jesus, the truth about Holy Spirit, the truth about the Word and what the Scriptures are really saying. And take the limitations off. I will repeat. Take the limitations off. We must learn the truth about what's been going on in the earth. The human trafficking, the child trafficking, the satanic ritual abuse. The organ harvesting from live people without painkiller of any kind. It's all part of the sacrifice to Satan. We must become conscious of the realities of our connection to the cosmos. The different realms and the realities. And as he is, so are we in this world. There's all these things. So let's deal with the sin issue first. Once and for all, the sin issue. Because we got to deal with it in our lives before we can help people deal with it in their lives. Psalm 103:3. He forgives and releases you from all your offenses. So right now, here now, you have been released from all of your offenses. Get over it. Do not let the devil come back in your mind and replay them and get you stuck again. No, no, no. And so this is something you've got to get over so that you know how to help others get past it. Yeah, you did. Yes, I did. Yes, I did. Sarah laughed and denied it. I did. I'm not denying it. Don't deny it. God already knows. And he just laughs at us and rolls his eyes when we try to deny it. Like, I know. I saw you do it. I was there. But what does God do? We repent, and what does he do? He forgives and he forgets. If he forgot it, you forget it. Get over it. And we all struggle with that. The devil's always trying to bring up. And remember that I always come back to that Bible study. It must have been more significant than we thought. But that Bible study over at the hotel that's no longer there in Johnston, about when you're on the stand and the devil's sitting there and accusing, accusing, accusing, and you look at Jesus, our advocate, and he has told us, the only thing you say is, I plead the blood. I plead the blood. I plead the blood. You plead the blood, it's all under the blood, and it's, you're justified. And if you're justified, what does that mean? Just as if I never sinned. So when we accept this and we understand it and we get past that, now we are in a position to help others do the same. And just think how many people are out there that are in this situation. All right, so we deal with the sin issue. Once and for all, get over it. 1 John 1:9, he is faithful and just to forgive us our sins and purify us from the pollution of all the bad things we have done. It's gone. Think of yourself as the Lincoln Memorial reflection pool. The cesspool is gone and now it's perfect, pure, beautiful, and clean. Well, there's a picture for you. We were once like how these other presidents left it. But now we're like how Trump cleaned it up. Because God cleaned us up. Jesus paid the price. Oh, the blood of Jesus. Oh, the blood of Jesus. Romans 6:14. Sin no longer has any power over us. Jesus destroyed sin. It only has power if you give it. So don't give your power to it. Okay, so have we dealt with the sin issue? Are you over it? Everybody good? Okay, we don't need to preach about sin. We preach about the forgiveness and the justification and the redemption. And we focus on the cosmos and the heavenly things. We don't have time for that stuff. That minutia. God's forgiven and forgotten. So once we've dealt with the sin issue, then the next issue we need to deal with is the death issue, once and for all. Galatians 3:13, we are redeemed from the curse of the law of sin and death. If you're redeemed from it, what place does it have in your life? None. So stop talking about death. We are redeemed from the law of sin and death. Psalm 103:4, he reaches deep into the pit and delivers you from death. I have four personal testimonies that I can give. Well, there's more than that, but on the verge of death, dying of illness, four different times, four consecutive months, four different ways, and God reached into the depth of each of those pits and snatched me out of death. He's done the same for you. We're not even going there anymore. We're not going there anymore because our focus is on something else. Romans 6:23, the wages of sin is death. Well, if we've dealt with the sin issue and we're not sinning, there's no wage. There's no death. We're not sinning anymore. We don't have to sin. Well, everybody said, well, you don't have to. Don't put yourself in a position to be tempted. Prayer and fasting. Prayer and fasting. Romans 8:11. There's our 11 again. He gives your mortal body life through his spirit. Well, he gives your mortal body life through his spirit. What does that make you? Immortal. You're no longer mortal. You are immortal because he gives you his life through the spirit. All right, so are we got this death, sin and death issues done and over, right? We don't talk about them. We don't need to. We're going to have to be ready to help other people through them. This is the process. We're part of the process. I mean, you know, there's other scriptures. There's so much more, but this is just kind of a basis. And know the scriptures about these things so that when you encounter these people, you've got your script already. That's what it's all about. We're in a movie, and here's our script, and we're going to be ready. We are ready. Which leads to the issue of healing. Psalm 103:3, God heals all your diseases. As a scripture in the Old Testament, he blesses your food and water, and I would say air, because now they're poisoning the air. He blesses our food, air, and water, and he takes sickness and disease away from us, away from the midst of us. Isaiah 53:5, by his stripes you are healed. 2 Peter 2:24, by his stripes you were healed. They were healed in the Old Testament. If they believed on the stripes that Jesus was going to take. Well, now it's were healed because we believe on the stripes he did take. It's happened. Acts 10:38, sickness and disease are from the devil, but healing is the children's bread. Healing is your heritage. You are a son of God, which makes you a child of God. Healing is your heritage. And the word brings life and healing to all your flesh. But there's so many things we can go on healing. And everybody should have the Charles Capps mini book on God's creative power for healing. All the scriptures are in there. Have copies of those on hand. Got a friend down in Arizona. She orders tens and dozens at a time. But she's down there in a target-rich environment. So healing. Jesus came to heal you. The redemption includes your body. It's spirit. He redeemed your spirit. He redeemed your soul, your mind, your will, and your emotions. And he redeemed your body. And we're restored to everything back before the fall and how it was. There was no sickness or disease or sin before the fall. Everything was perfect.
2: 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Thank you for joining us today. You are here for just such a time as this, so go forth in the power of his might and possess all that is yours in Christ Jesus.
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5: See, if someone says, well, I just don't have faith to believe God for finances. Well, that means there's lack of the word of promise in you concerning finances. Now, see, you might be highly developed in some of the other areas. You could be highly developed in faith concerning healing, because maybe you'd been taught that, see. But maybe you'd been raised or had grown up in a church where they were, you know, kind of thumbs down on the prosperity message. And I'll tell you, if you are taught every day and every Sunday that to be prosperous is wrong and to be poor is humble, you'll more than likely be poor. Not because it's God's will, but because it's what you believe, see. Now, the Word of God is where the faith comes from. That's why that an individual could be highly developed in one area, such as healing, and not have any faith in the other area of promise, which would be finances or maybe baptism of the Holy Spirit, see. We have to take God's word for it. But when we get off of God's word and go toward religious tradition and traditional ideas, you see, Jesus said, through man's tradition, they've made the word of God of none effect. So if we take tradition for it instead of what God said about it, then, you see, we could have no faith at all, maybe even in healing. Maybe one person would have a lot of faith in finances and could believe God in that area, but had no faith at all for healing because they might have been raised in a church and taught that healing went out with the apostles, you see. You know, if that were true, that healing went out with the apostles, then I'd like to know what day it left. Can't you just see Peter and John getting them all lined up one day saying, come on, fellas, you got to get here because this is the last day of healing. When this day is over, there'll be no more healing. See, I don't know what dispensation it went on. I don't know what day it left. Well, it never did leave, see. But you can understand that if you've been raised in a church or someone been raised in a church and been taught from the time they were 5 years old that God doesn't heal anymore, then that's the way you'd believe. So you see, we have to get our minds renewed to the Word of God and see what God said about these things and then be obedient to it. So we must believe that God is a rewarder of them that diligently seek Him. Not that God's going to take away from you when you diligently seek God, that He's going to take away from you everything that you have. Now see, that's kind of the idea that some people get when they read the book of Job. In fact, I had an individual say to me one time, I had taught a seminar in a certain Bible school, and this fellow wrote me a letter. He was studying for the ministry. And he said, now, I know what you taught concerning the book of Job, that Job got himself in fear and opened the door to the devil. But he said, now, I don't believe it that way. He said, I believe that because God knew that Job was strong enough to stand it, that that's the reason that he took everything that he had. And I got to thinking about that.

0: I thought, dear God, you know, if that were true, what that fellow believed, then we don't have a whole lot to look forward to if we get perfect. He said, you know, Job was perfect, therefore God knew that he could stand it. So I thought, you know, if we get perfect, and the Bible says be perfect as God is perfect, then if we strive for that and obtain to it, then we're going to lose all of our family and all of our possessions. Not a whole lot to look forward to, is it? You know, I can do without that kind of blessing. Just mark me off, if you please. I can do without it. But you see, Proverbs says, the blessing of the Lord maketh rich and addeth no sorrow to it. Now, here's the thing I want us to get down to is that Jesus is the author. He is the beginning. He authors the faith through the Word of God. And He is the finisher of our faith. God's Word will finish, put the finishing touches to your faith. It started it, and it'll put the finishing touches to it. You see, any trial or test that comes your way, if you'll act on the Word of God, you're going to come out of the situation stronger. And when that happens, some people see it and say, well, you see, that trial, that test made that individual stronger. And that's why God sent that trial their way. Oh, no, God didn't send the trial. The devil sent the trial to get the word out of them. See, we have only but to read Mark the 4th chapter to find out that this is the devil's work. Because it tells us there 5 things that Satan uses to get the word out of you. Affliction is the first thing. Affliction, persecution, deceitfulness of riches, lust of other things entering in. See, choke the word. Well, now all of those things were designed not to increase your faith, not to make you more like Jesus, but to get God's Word out of you and keep you from operating on the Word of God. And see, sometimes people say, well, that's the chastening of the Lord. All of these trials and problems and tests of life is the chastening of the Lord. And then you have people that'll say this. They say, well, everything that happens to you in life is the will of God for you. Now, that's God's way of chastening you. And you know, they'll see some guy that drank a fifth of whiskey every day, ended up eating up his liver, and he died young. They say, well, see, the Lord sent judgment on him. Well, the Lord didn't do that. He drank it out of the bottle. I mean, the Lord didn't have a thing to do with that. Wasn't God's judgment. He sowed to the flesh, and of the flesh reaped corruption. We serve a good God. God's on our side, you see. Now, Jesus is the author. He's the finisher of our faith. Now follow this down with me here. Verse 5. And ye have forgotten the exhortation which speaketh unto you as unto children. My son, despise not the chastening of the Lord, nor faint when thou art rebuked of him. Now underline the phrase, speaketh unto you as unto children. Now if you miss this phrase in this passage of Scripture, in this chapter, you're going to miss the whole context of this passage. And this is where a lot of people miss it. Notice it says, forgotten the exhortation, the thing that was spoken to you, which speaketh unto you as unto children. My son, despise not the chastening of the Lord, nor faint when thou art rebuked of him. For whom the Lord loveth, he chasteneth, and scourgeth every son whom he receiveth. If ye endure chastening, God dealeth with you as with sons. For what son is he whom the father chasteneth not? Now see, that's a very fair question. Is any father here on earth that would have a child that wouldn't teach his child? Now see, one of the problems with understanding this passage of Scripture is that we get the idea that the chastening, our religious tradition, has kind of, I don't know whether it was taught or whether it was just some things we read between the lines, that God was sending some bad things our way to try to teach us something. But you see, the chastening, the word chasten there means to child train. Now, if we don't get a clear understanding of what the word means before we start, then you'll miss the whole point. It means to child train. Now, you understand this when you back up to verse 5 and said, you have forgotten the exhortation which speaketh unto you as unto children. So see, there's the context of it right there. He's talking about as training a child. And then he says, for whom the Lord loveth, he chasteneth. And then he says, if ye endure chastening, God dealeth with you as with sons. For what son is he whom the Father chasteneth not, or correcteth, you see? But if ye be without chastisement, whereof all are partakers, then are ye illegitimate children and not sons. Now here is the key to understanding this passage. See, people say sometimes, well, now God sends sickness to chasten his children. And I've heard that preached over national television, and you have too, that God will make you sick sometimes. Well, now, you know, it's kind of like the song that David Engel sings. If God was going to give you sickness, he'd have to steal it first, because he don't have any. Sickness couldn't come from heaven, because there's not any there. Now, you know, it don't take you long to figure that out. If you just stop, see, and use some common sense. It's a mystery to me why sometimes when people get religious, they lose all common sense and quit thinking. Now, when you get indoctrinated, you quit thinking. And when you quit thinking, you're in trouble, to say the least. But you see, God is telling us something here in his word, that he chastens his children. Let's look at some of the passages of Scripture. Go with me to Ephesians 6:4. And ye fathers, provoke not your children to wrath, but bring them up in the nurture and admonition of the Lord. Now notice the word nurture here. That is the very same Greek word that's translated chasten or chastisement here in Hebrews chapter 12. It means to nurture a child. Now, that's quite different from what some of our preconceived ideas is, see. When we start thinking about chastening, we think God's whipping us. But it's used here in the sense of nurture. Now, go to 2 Timothy chapter 3. And let's read from verse 16. All Scripture is given by inspiration of God and is profitable for doctrine, for reproof, for correction, for instruction in righteousness. Now, the same Greek word that's translated chasten or chastise in Hebrews 12 is translated instruction here. So chastening means to instruct. Our Strong's Concordance says the idea there is to child train, to train a child. Now, what some people believe is God's chastisement upon people, his children. See, now he's talking about it, the father chastens his children. What some people believe is chastisement is not child training at all. It's child abuse.
1: 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Our offer this week is offer number 7121. That's 7121. It's called The Chastening of the Lord. A single CD for $8 plus $3 postage and handling, a total of $11. Offer number 7121, The Chastening of the Lord. Now let's look at what the Scripture says about this. In the 12th chapter of Hebrews is the key to it, verse 5 and 6. He said, you have forgotten the exhortation which speaketh unto you as to children. Now that's the way you chasten a child, with words. Verse 6 says, for whom the Lord loveth, he chasteneth, scourgeth every son whom he receiveth. You know, Jesus said, now you are clean through the word. And the word of God what cleans us up and changes us. Verse 7 says, if you endure chastening, God dealeth with you as with sons. For what son is he whom the Lord chasteneth not? In other words, if you're not a son, you won't receive chastening of the Lord, because his chastening comes from the word. And unbelievers and wicked people will not receive the word of God as chastening. Verse 8 says, but if ye be without chastisement, whereof all are partakers. Now, when he says all are partakers, he's referring to all children. All the children of God are partakers of chastening and is chastened through his word. But if you're without chastisement, whereof all are partakers, then are you illegitimate children, not sons. In other words, if you're not chastened of the Lord through his word, then it's because you're not his son and you won't receive his word. The chastening of the Lord comes through his word. You know, Paul told the church at Corinth, I robbed other churches to do you service. Well, they'd rather be whipped with a stick than for him to said that. He chastened them with the word. That's offer number 7121.
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15: How We Love.
14: Yes.
15: You almost forgot. I almost forgot to put my microphone close to me.
14: So call in. We'd love to have you talk to Mark. We've also got Dr. Jim Burns here. He's the founder of Homeward. He's written books, too. His latest one is called When Your Adult Child Strays. 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But Dr. Jim, hello. What's
15: hello,
14: on your mind
15: hello.
14: To start us off?
15: Now, you said hello. You're kind of talking like Mark.
14: Yes,
15: Mark's
14: yes.
15: from England.
14: On me sometimes. Yes.
15: You know, the old country.
14: Yes.
15: He just has certain words that are great. Pattern. Say that.
5: Pattern.
15: I just love that. I swoon when you say certain words. You know, I wanted to talk a little bit about walls. I mentioned it on a previous broadcast. I was talking about boundaries, and I said, you know, boundaries shouldn't build up walls. They should build structure. And somebody, a listener, happened to talk to me later about this, just randomly. So I thought, you know, I'm going to talk a little bit about walls. Walls, when we build up walls in any relationship, it blocks intimacy. Now, intimacy means connection. And so if we have a bunch of walls built up, and I know this because I'm a good wall builder, in the first 10 years of my marriage, I don't know that we would have made it if I didn't start breaking down some of these walls. So walls block intimacy, like I said, and it's a defense mechanism. And defensiveness is never a good way to communicate, and yet we kind of do that so often. Defensive communication, you tell me if you're a defensive communicator. It avoids personal responsibility because, again, we're going at them. It avoids our feelings, our behaviors, our consequences. It causes distance when we're a defensive communicator. It puts us trying to get us into control, but it kind of breaks down the relationship. It just closes healthy communication, and you know, we're always blaming the other person. So walls that we build up around us, this is a quote, keeps the sadness out, but it also keeps the joy out. That's by Jim Rohn. So walls divide, walls separate our relationship. So we got to quit building up these walls because it's power struggles and emotional pain and loneliness. Some of the, if you're a wall builder, distance, lack of fun and joy, fighting, boredom, deadness, even feeling unloved and unloving. And I know this because, again, like I said, I can build up walls. So what kind of walls do you build up? I'm just going to tell you a couple of mine that I'm pretty good at. I'm getting better, see, after all these years. One is the wall of withdrawal, where I just kind of close, you know, into my cave. And Kathy would say, you're crawling into your cave, but I just withdraw because I don't, this is an attachment. This is a voider attachment, Mark. The wall of denial, that it's all about her. She's 100% wrong. He's 100% wrong. Or I'm right and they're wrong. See, and that's a denial about doing anything of us. Sometimes it's the wall of isolation, where we do not choose to share our feelings. So we're building up a wall, but we're not talking about feelings. And sometimes we have to get those feelings out. Here's one. Passive-aggressive behavior. I don't know if you guys ever do this, but I'm good at that. Passive-aggressive behavior is a biggie. It's an inability or unwillingness to say what you mean in a respectful way. So we go passive, or I can get sarcastic. So again, if you're a wall builder like I can be, know that your communication with your spouse, with your children, with coworkers, with your brother or your sister or somebody is not a good thing. The Bible says, with my God, I can scale the wall. So take God and scale some walls today and break them down.
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14: We are back on New Life Live. We'll get to the calls in just a little bit. But first, I want to talk about, you know, we always mention the word boundaries and walls today on New Life Live. But I think a lot of Christians are afraid to put up boundaries or things because it's one of those, but then people won't like me or, you know, but then we put up the wall so high that, like you said, it keeps the sadness out, sure, but it also keeps the joy out.
20: Right, exactly. And sometimes we think of boundaries and walls as the same when it's not. You know, you can have a fence that, you know, is a good boundary, but it isn't something that blocks you from seeing the beautiful trees or the sunset or whatever it might be. And, you know, I think we have to have some grit in our life. And when I say grit, I mean whatever it takes to have better connection with that relationship. And if that means counseling, then yeah, go get counseling. If that means admitting your failure, then humble yourself and admit your failure, okay? Because a lot of times it's our pride and ego. If it means putting more time and focus in enhancing the relationship, then invest the time and the energy and the focus. I mean, this is not something where there's some magic wand. Sometimes it's roll up our sleeves and work at having a more intimate relationship, but it's surely not going to happen with walls. And so you got to break down those walls.
21: Well, and bringing the wall down doesn't mean that we can't self-protect.
20: No,
21: that's how walls form. They're a form of self-protection. But as you said, it stops. You talked about joy and sadness. The sadness doesn't come in, but neither does the joy. Right. And I often say, I mean, walls stop people coming in, but they also stop you going out.
20: Sure.
21: They stop you from being your authentic self, people seeing those things about you. And when we pull those walls down, yes, it does make us vulnerable, but it doesn't mean that we can't have boundaries.
20: Exactly.
21: Boundaries, I like to say, is a wall that has a door in it. It says,
20: I love that.
21: You know, you can't do this.
20: Right.
21: Or I'm not willing to put up with this. But there's a way to enter back into relationship. And there's an invitation there.
20: You know, it's interesting because I remember a conversation that Kathy and I had some years ago, actually, where I did this right rather than wrong. It's because I do withdraw. So I was talking about the wall of withdrawal. And I'd go into my cave, but then I would come back in and act like everything was okay. And I didn't deal with it. And she wants to talk, right? So this time I said, you know what? I just need a break from this conversation. Let's come back and rethink this in about a half an hour, but I just need some time. And I actually I have a little office at home, and I went into the office and I kind of thought about it, prayed about it, and really got a better perspective, came back in and said, I don't know what just took place, but I love you and I'm not going anywhere. And she said, well, I love you and I'm not going anywhere. And it was actually my boundary of saying, I can't keep going. I need to take a break, time out. Was actually a healthy thing that really took us to a better place. But it wasn't a wall where I just went and fussed and, you know, fumed and struggled and then never dealt with it.
21: But if people didn't catch that, that was the door.
20: That's the door.
21: That was the invitation back in.
20: As soon as you said door is what brought me this illustration. Yeah.
21: Yeah, because you didn't say I'm running away and I don't want to deal with you or listen to this.
20: Right.
21: You said I need a break, right?
20: Yes.
21: We often hear using an I statement, I need a break. But then you said I'm willing to come back. And what I find is that is so key is to give a timeline. Because if you don't give a timeline, then the other person doesn't know if you are coming back. And then people... And sometimes they're not aware of this. People who have abandonment sensitivity, if you just, you know, run out the door and slam it, they may pursue and chase after you.
20: Right.
21: But if they know that you need a break and that you're coming back, it helps them be able to kind of quell the storm that's going on inside.
20: Yeah. And maybe they need a break too.
21: Yes, exactly. And that's what happened with Kathy. You went away and thought about it. She stayed and thought about it. And then you were able to come back together. And so, and that's the doorway.
20: No, that's right. And that, you know, that works with, of course, with marriage, but it also works with our kids. kids, with our business associates, mm-hmm. with, you know, any our brothers and sisters and people we struggle with, period. We just have to not build walls that don't have doors. Mm-hmm. Yeah, good.
0: Great conversation to start us off today on New Life Live. And we've got conversations going on all the time. In fact, tonight we have a webinar going on. It is being hosted by Becky Brown and Dr. Alice Benton. The title is Grief, Healing After Loss. 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And if you can't join us tonight, you know what?

0: about, you know, losing a loved one to death. It could be losing your job. It could be about, you know, maybe mourning that as you're getting older and you're realizing that your health is starting to fail. And so you're thinking of those things. Maybe you lost your home recently or your job that you've had forever. Watch this webinar. It is tonight. Get more details at newlife.com. Let's go to the phones and speak with Alex in Knoxville, Tennessee. He listens to us on WRJZ. Hey there, Alex. Welcome to New Life Live.
1: Thank you. My wife has nerve pain for about 10 years, and then it's now triggered vagus nerve seizure, so she'll have 20 or 30 of those a day. Mm. And my wife and I are just really struggling with, I mean, we've always had strong faith, but, you know, we've seen people that have gotten people off prayed for them and gotten healed for cancer, or, you know, their baby in the NICU came home and they said it wasn't. And right now we're just very much not feeling seen and heard by God, and really having a hard time. Basically, her body thinks there should be an injury, and her brain thinks there should be an injury, and so it's creating pain in her body, and so it just basically kind of needs a reset, but there's not really been a good solution for anything, and so we're really struggling with being, you know, mad at God about this. And I know that he doesn't heal everybody, and I know, just like Job did not hear, you know, Satan and God talking about him, and the guy at the pool of Bethesda, Jesus walked in and healed that one guy and turned around and left. So I know I don't deserve an answer, but man, I sure would like one. And we're really struggling with just, you know, I mean, like, it's incredible nerve pain that she just can't really move. She sits, she lays in the bed most days, just really trying to, you know, keep her wits about her, most, you know, kind of thing. And so it's just a really struggle, you know, with it every day. And I'm just not having a good way of.
0: Alex, do you want to give us your wife's first name?
1: God, not healing me.
0: Do you want to give us your wife?
1: Erin, E-R-I-N.
0: Erin. So if everybody watching and listening can keep Erin in your prayers as she goes through this. I mean, it's 10 years, and it's gotten worse over time.
2: Yeah.
1: Right.
2: Jim? Well, first of all, I think your authenticity and your willingness to say, I don't really understand this, God, and have those kind of conversations, I think that's actually healthy in your relationship with God. Because you also said, look, there are times when God doesn't heal, even the way you explained the healing of the pool of Bethesda, but he healed one guy and then he turned around. I loved how you said that, frankly, because it's like I had never thought of it that way about all the other people who were by the pool and, you know, Jesus healed one and then he walked away. But that's a healthy place for you. Don't see that as a negative. God can take your concern on that. He gets you. He gets it. He doesn't always have the answer that we want. I have often heard my pastor say, God is never too early and he's never too late. And, you know, in this case with your wife, Erin, he's feeling a little late to you guys. And I totally understand that. So I think that's the kind of relationship you have. You have a good relationship with God because you're talking to him about what's most on your heart and with needs. Let me ask you a question. Besides that, what have you done to work, or not you personally, but you and your wife done to work on the pain issues? Have, you know, you've sought medical advice, obviously. What are you doing?
1: Oh, yeah. I mean, everything, like, pharmaceutical-wise we've tried has been worse than what has been,
2: mm-hmm. Right.
1: You know, the pain that's been there. Mm-hmm. And so with the, so we've tried the more holistic and natural route. And then mm-hmm. we were working with a guy in Atlanta who doesn't take insurance. And some of that stuff has helped a little bit. I mean, it's just expensive stuff, yes, out of pocket. And not complain, it's just the way
2: sure.
1: what it is.
2: No, sure.
1: And so it seems like sometimes it's one step forward and three steps yeah. back, and you're going, so, like, I mean, like, the guy that we found in Atlanta, I found him through an Instagram post on something totally different, and I started talking to the guy, and he goes, I'm going to connect you with this guy. And so I thought, oh, this is going to be a great God story, and it still might be, but in the meantime of the travel through the journey, man, we are really just struggling with the day-to-day with it. You know, I mean,
2: yeah.
1: we'll be married 26 years in October. We met at a Christian kids camp. I mean, we've been, you know, and not that my faithfulness requires him to do something, but we've been faithful, and we've got three great kids that love the Lord. And, you know, we're just going, man, God, I just didn't, yeah. we're mourning our relationship the way it used to be, and we're kind of

0: mourning, you know, everything with going on with this. And she's very lonely. There's a lot of people in the faith that don't like it when God doesn't fix you, you know, and so they don't know what to do with somebody that is, you know, in that much pain and can't really do a whole lot. So there's a lot going on with it, but
1: I didn't know if y'all had any wisdom. It is so hard. And the hard part is it sounds like you're doing what you're supposed to do in terms of even looking for the kind of help. There are pain institutes, things like that. And it sounds like you're doing all that you can do. And I think this is where life is really hard because you kind of go, what is fair? What is not fair? Why me? And yet at the same time, you know, I look from a distance at you, Alex, and at your wife, Erin, and I go, wow, you guys are still staying faithful. You have good kids. The results of your life are in the, you know, generation to generation with your kids, things like that. That doesn't make the pain go away, by the way. I totally get that.
0: Right.
1: But, you know, sometimes, you know, it's hard because the Bible talks a lot about just persevering, stay the course, things like that. And you go, great, we're persevering, we're staying the course, and, you know, we're not getting any answers. Those are the tough times. And you mentioned, you know, the book of Job, and, you know, that's a very interesting story where, you know, Job lost a lot. And I still don't understand why, you know, that had to happen. Yeah, did he get things at the end better? Sure, he did. It's a beautiful story at that part. But what about the part that says, no, I lost, you know, my family? And, you know, your wife is in a tough situation. So you can't live, when Jesus says live one day at a time, I think, you know, you have to live 1 minute at a time. And that's a really tough place to be. I hope there's people around you who give you the love and support through this process. That, again, doesn't make the pain go any better, but it makes the dealing with the pain maybe a little better.
2: Yeah, Mark. Yeah, I think you hit the nail on the head here, Alex, that you guys are mourning, you're in grief. Mm-hmm. And when we're in grief, we do, it's one of the first stages, and I know it's been 10 years, but we try and make sense of it. Why, God, why? What is happening? Why isn't this working? And as you said, a lot of times Christians, not just Christians, I think just people in general, we can be uncomfortable when we see someone in pain and there's nothing that we can do. Mm-hmm. And so we may try and spiritualize it or may use platitudes. But I want you to know this, that even though, I mean, not everyone's going through the exact same situation as you, I think almost everybody has that point in their life where something happens to them.
1: Yeah.
2: You know, somebody dies and, you know, a child dies or a spouse cheats or, you know, some kind of horrific diagnosis where they do get to that point where they say, why, God, why? Like, why aren't you relieving this? I know I've had that in my life during my first divorce when my wife left. And she cheated on me, and I just couldn't make sense of it because I felt like I was doing the right things. And even Paul talks about having that thorn in his flesh. I think what I would say, encourage you in, is God does make space for this questioning. There's a whole book of Lamentations out there, but you know, practically, I would say try and find a grief group and let us put you in touch with that, because when we get in front of others, people who don't spiritualize, people who don't fix it, people who are just going through the same pain as us, and we can comfort one another, it doesn't take it all away, but we can feel a little bit better. We can feel a little bit closer to God with that comfort. God is close to the brokenhearted, but we got to get out there and got to receive God's love through and comfort through others.
1: Yeah. And, sorry, you're going through. You said the word grief, and you know, even Alice is going to do this webinar.
2: Yes.
1: I sent somebody to Alice, and she helped somebody greatly who was in a situation not that different, and it didn't take away their pain, but it helped them work through the grief that they're experiencing.
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11: For Alex, our previous caller, we've got some resources that we want to tell you about. And one of them is an article that's available on our website, newlife.com. It's called Feeling Disconnected from God. Because it sounds like that's, even though you're saying you haven't lost your faith, there's still that the little doubts that are getting planted there. And you've got kids, too. So this might be a good article for you to read. And we'll send you a link to it. Again, it's called Feeling Disconnected from God. And that webinar that we were just talking about that's happening tonight, stay on the phone. You're still on the phone, right? Yeah, you're still on the phone. We're going to send you a registration for that. So it's called Grief. What's the full title here? I had it here a moment ago. And here it is, Grief, Healing After Loss. Now, we're not saying that this is the end, that for sure that your wife, Erin, is going to be dealing with this for the rest of her life. But you guys have been going through a lot over the last 10 years. So we're going to send you this webinar at no cost. Everyone else, you can sign up for it by texting the word webinar to 28950. And a quick clarification here from Mark Cameron. Did you want to?
2: Yeah. I've been married one time only before. I think I got stuck between saying my first marriage and my divorce, and it came out my first divorce.
11: Yes.
2: And we joked during the break.
11: Like, what?
2: I realized it sounded like I'd been married multiple times. Just, yeah, twice.
11: Yes. All right.
2: And still married.
11: Yes. Very cool. All right. So there are several ways that you can get your questions to us here at New Life. And you can find out about those ways at newlife.com/radio. Our favorite way is when you call in when we're here in the studio, but you can also leave us a voicemail or send us an email. 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And here's one of those questions that was recently sent in. It's an email. It's from Alita. And she wants to know, what books can you recommend when someone is blaming you for their unhappiness? Alita says, 3 years ago, my daughter's 44-year-old husband had some type of breakdown after a school shooting where he imagined that this kind of thing had happened to his daughter. He went into counseling, and it was claimed that his issues are about his mother. He's been in counseling for 3 years and seems to be getting worse, not better. 18 months ago, when his dog died, he started using marijuana. This use has increased, so has his anger, which is now directed towards my daughter. She needs help now. And so what books would you recommend, first of all, when someone is blaming you for their unhappiness? Also, could you recommend books for dealing with a drug-addicted spouse? What would you guys say?
2: Well, Jim was talking earlier about walls, and blame is another one of those walls. Many people get stuck in blame. And when we blame others, we're very other-focused because we point to others and say, you're the cause of all the feelings inside of me. And it's true, people do impact us, and they can do things that can elicit feelings inside of us. But oftentimes there's a trigger. And what we're feeling on the inside is amplified because of our past here. And so I would say to our question asker here,
11: Alita,
2: I would say to you, I mean, it's a great question that you're asking. And I think that we have multiple books out there. And I think lots of books actually answer this question in some way or in another. I'm an attachment guy. So I would say looking at your attachment style, because when you can understand your attachment style and when you can understand your spouse's and your family members' attachment styles, you can start to see patterns and you can start to see where these things come from. And yes, while we can't always convince others that, you know, they're wrong or they're not right, what we can do is we can learn to depersonalize what that feels like to us, and we can recognize how that triggers us. And just because someone blames us doesn't mean that we have to live in that condemnation. We can clearly say, I don't believe that that is the case. We're allowed to have voice, allowed to have our own voice in here. It sounds like, though, Alita, that your daughter, you know, she does really need to take a stand, because it gets hard when people start to use substances. Oftentimes people use substances to manage the stress or the emotional, the diagnosis that they have. But then it becomes confusing as to, you know, how much of this is the diagnosis and the stress, and how much is this is the substance talking. So we've got to get the substance out of the way to really deal with this problem. So I would encourage you, Alita, to have your daughter reach out to a counselor. Not just, your books are great, and I've written a book and Jim's written a book and books have changed my life reading them. But we need to, sometimes when we're going through something difficult, have somebody walk us through our specific situation too. So I would also have your daughter reach out to a counselor, and that counselor can help her and probably help recommend some tips.
11: Yeah,
2: Take Your Life Back is a great book.
11: Yes, Take Your Life Back in the newlife.com store. And here at New Life, we can put you in touch with a counselor. So Alita, have your daughter call us and we can help her with that. But Jim,
1: I would add two books. One is Codependent No More. It's been around for years and years, probably over 20 years. Melody Beatty, right? Beatty. I love the book. I've read it twice, actually. But it's not necessarily coming from a Christian publisher, but there's very much Christian principles in it. And that book basically says, you know, take your life back in some ways. You know, it's a great title, you know, the Take Your Life Back book too. The other book would be a book that's in our library called Boundaries. And Boundaries is a classic book. It's sold 4 million plus copies by Henry Cloud, John Townsend. And that's a great book, you know, to kind of think through. But Mark's right. Your daughter wants to get the kind of counseling. He didn't sound like he's getting very good counseling, or at least he didn't go through the counseling. Have your daughter get a good counselor.
11: Yep. And like I said, we can put you in touch with one here when you call us at New Life, 1-800-NEW-LIFE, or just go to newlife.com. 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The phone number's on there too. Larry, we see you on the screen calling in. We've got to take a break, but we will talk to you when we come back here on New Life. So I'm just going to lock him in now, and we'll talk to him when we come back.
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11: We've got Larry on the phone. He is in Nashville, Tennessee, and he listens to us on newlife.com. Hey, Larry, thanks for calling in today. You are on with Dr. Jim Burns and Mark Cameron.
23: Hello.
11: Hi, Larry. What's going on?
23: Hey, how are you?
11: We're doing well.
23: Yeah. I was just wanting to say, when I actually mentioned to the prior person, this is a strange relationship I have with my daughter. Hmm. I think a lot has stemmed from down through the years with her mom, maybe being better. And that's not to say that by any way of judgment, just the things my efforts were never appreciated or even acknowledged to her. I was more the bad guy. And I'm just grateful and thankful I never had the heart to try to make her mom look bad or what have you, continuing my efforts. But to make a long story short, you know, now I have a grandson that she's kind of standing in the way of me having a relationship with him. And, you know, she told my mom that he doesn't really know me or won't know me, not acknowledging her end of not really allowing me to really see him. Mm-hmm. So one day I ran into his dad, and which I did tell my daughter some years back, actually when my grandson was born, I said, hey, whatever you do, don't run him off, meaning the dad. So, and I'm grateful that this guy's a good guy. He's taking care of my grandson. He has other kids, but he's doing his part. And I believe even more. So I'm just wondering, with her being this way, should I just not really, you know, deal with it? I mean, like, if she called me, of course, I'm going to communicate with her. Mm-hmm. But I already kind of cut back on my efforts because they weren't being reciprocated. If I call, no return call, text, crickets, you know, no type of follow-up. Even Father's Day, she didn't even acknowledge. And when I seen her at my mom's, she said, hey, you know, I've been busy. Sorry I didn't, you know, send you, didn't acknowledge Father's Day. And I'm like, mm-hmm. Wow, she could have just took 15 to 30 seconds out of her time just to send a text.
11: Yeah.
23: But
11: how old is your grandson, Larry?
23: It's a hard, he's 8.
11: 8 years old. Have you ever met him, or has this estrangement been going on for a very long time?
23: Oh, yeah, I've met him.
11: Okay.
23: Yeah, I've met him. She used to stay with my mom, so I used to see her quite a bit.
11: Okay.
23: And then, you know, when she didn't stay with my mom, that just kind of grew a much larger gap. I haven't seen my grandson since last summer.
11: Okay.
23: And the last time I had communication in regards to her, she was like, hey, he wanted to come by my house and loves playing a video game with my son and this and that. And I thought, oh, yeah, sure, you know, I can make that happen, you know, make an arrangement, pick him up, whatever. And she never has communicated that apparently to him, but I said yes. And that's been, what, probably about 8 months ago.
11: Hmm.
23: So that's making me look bad. And him being only 8 years old, he's probably thinking maybe I said no, which is not the case at all.
11: Yeah. Jim, what would you say to Larry? Or maybe you have questions for him, too.
1: Yeah, Larry, if your daughter was here and I ask her, why are you kind of blocking your dad? What would she say in a real succinct, you know, phrase?
23: You know, I think it all stemmed from way back. She was young, but me and her mom kind of split. You know, her mom got married, I got married. I had a son, her mom had a son, then her mom had two more kids after that. Mm-hmm. And even in that time, I always felt like she should have gotten counseling, because at one time she was the only child for, almost 10 years. So that's a lot to try to take on as a child and try to understand this and that. You know, there's a stepmom, there's a stepdad, there's more siblings, and then now she's not the only girl because now she has a baby sister. So it's a lot, and I've been trying to communicate that, not just for her, but with her mom at the time. And this goes back 13 years. So imagine her going into adulthood with all this that has been on the top.
1: Yeah. Yeah, let's use a word called reinvent. I wonder if it's possible to reinvent the relationship, because you obviously have an estranged relationship, but it's not totally estranged. She lives in the area. You run into her. You're talking with her, you know, every so often. What if in the reinvention, you moved from being, you know, kind of a distant dad, not always your fault, I'm not saying that's just you, but being a bit of a distant dad to being maybe her greatest cheerleader and the greatest cheerleader to your grandson. If you, you know, your grandson didn't hear from you for all these months, but what if, you know, you dropped by and even if they didn't let you into the house, but you had a, you know, a $22 basketball hoop that an 8-year-old plays, and you know, you brought it to him. What if, you know, on his birthday you went overboard and said, hey, is there any way you guys would let me, you know, take him to, you know, a certain ice cream place and have ice cream and just make it all about him, make it all about her? I'm not saying there aren't issues, but I'm saying one way that we find with semi-estrangements is to tiptoe back into the relationship by changing the way that hasn't been working, right, to a way that, you know, is going to. So, she probably wants, you know, a loving dad that you can be. And so I'm just wondering if you don't think, okay, if I was going to reinvent this thing, there's so many things I'd want to say to her. I'm going to say none of them, but I'm just going to, you know, move toward, you know, healing. And then somewhere in that, just say, I would love for us to get a reboot. They understand what a reboot is when it comes, you're rebooting your phone, you're rebooting your computer. And I just wonder if it's not time to have that. She's an adult now. She was a young kid when you got the divorce. And in her mind, there may be an abandonment issue, and she may have thought of you left her or things like that. And I get that. That's a normal thing for somebody. But now she's an adult. She's got her own grandson. She probably wants her son to be connected to you. But, you know, more on her terms rather than your terms. So I would kill her with kindness. I would I would kill her with generosity. And I'm not talking about buying her or earning, you know, her, you know, she, you know, I give her something so she deserve, I deserve to get time. But I just wonder if it changed it, just even in your actions. You know, your actions are going to speak louder than any words you can say. What do you think of that?
11: Well, we lost Larry. Somehow the line got disconnected. Okay. So Larry, if you're still listening, please call us back right away and we'll put you back on. But
1: It goes against the grain a lot of times, because we want to tell them how wrong they are, and maybe this daughter is. But sometimes if we reinvent it and tiptoe back into the relationship, I would bet you the desire of that young girl's heart, young mom's heart, is to have a relationship with her dad.
11: Yeah.
2: Well, I wish we hadn't lost Larry, because I wanted to gently and lovingly say something to him, and I feel bad now he's not on the phone here to answer back. But I wanted, you know, Larry, hopefully you're listening, I wanted to say to you, didn't actually answer Jim's question.
1: Yeah.
2: When Jim said, what would your daughter say? You kind of gave some explanation.
1: Right.
2: And what I heard too, when you were talking about this situation, she's not completely disconnected from you. And when you did see her, she did offer, and hey, I'm sorry that I didn't wish you a happy Father's Day. And so, you know, my loving confrontation, I guess you would say, not that confrontation is bad, but, you know, the Bible says, you know, better, you know, more faithful are the wounds of a friend than the kisses of an enemy. And, you know, no one is perfect. And I'm sure there's a lot of things that were out of your control in this situation and that have been misinterpreted. I think the loving confrontation is, I think there's maybe some defensiveness there in you. And Jim is right when Jim is saying tiptoe. I love it. I love that phrase, tiptoe back into the relationship. And you're not really saying like, just kind of slide your way in there and don't really acknowledge anything. I think tiptoeing your way back in is not coming back in and saying, hey, here's how I've been hurt about this. No. You have to go into these relationships, whether it feels fair or not. You have, you know, if you want to reconcile, you got to go back in with it, with a that being your goal. And that starts with saying, hey, I've hurt you. Can I sit down with you and you tell me how I may have hurt you? And then you just go in with a notepad and pen and you just take notes and you write it all down and you just acknowledge and you say, thanks for sharing that. You don't have to agree with everything. You just say, thanks for sharing that with me. Can I think about that? And then you schedule a follow-up meeting and then you look, you know, you pray about this and you consider what could be true or what could be how it could have been interpreted that way, given her experience. And then you just own that part of it. And as you learn to do that, then what you're doing is you're modeling them listening to you and you're modeling that you want repair. And then they're more likely then to listen and hear your side of things too. I think we may have got Larry back. And
11: yeah, we did. And I don't think he heard anything that except for the last couple of minutes that when he called us back. But Larry, we make all of our episodes available on podcast. You can find them on YouTube, on the New Life channel, also at our website, newlife.com. So we do appreciate you calling. Do you think your book would help?
0: Yeah,
11: Larry,
0: I think I actually think that would help Larry. There's a whole chapter on estrangement, and I think Larry could practice some of those and jump back in.
11: Yeah,
2: and your other book too.
0: Yeah.
11: Doing Life with Your Adult Children.
2: Kids, yeah.
11: Right. Doing Life with Your Adult Children. This is Jim's latest. It's called When Your Adult Child Strays, Trading Heartache for Hope. So, Larry, thank you for calling us and calling us again here on New Life Live. We're going to take a quick break. And then, Marie, we will talk to you when we come back here on New Life Live.
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4: Well, hi to you, too. I want to talk about my husband, and I think you got in front of you what he has. He's got hypersexual OCD, and he's got clinical depression and avoidant personality disorder, PTSD, you name it, he's got it. And he had traumatic past as a little boy, and raised by a very tough mother, very tough. My mother-in-law was very tough. And we're going to be married 53 years. He's not the man I know now, but he battled this in 2018, and he was able to rise above it, get over it, and for 8 years, he did really, really well. He made covenant eyes with the Lord, and he was really doing very well. And then in January of this year, he went from one day to the next and just, I mean, it was awful. He was banging his head into the walls, and he just went bonkers. And he wanted to die, and he said, I've made a mess. This is happening all over again. I've made a mess. And now he's never looked at a computer or magazines or anything like that. But when he sees something visually with his eyes, somebody on the street, somebody anywhere, doesn't matter what age they are, female, he takes it all in and he can't forget it. And then he runs it through his head. And there's days he lays down and he ruminates on these images for 8, 9, 10 hours a day. And then when he's kind of over it or they get lighter, then he comes to find me, and it's just very difficult for me because he doesn't seem to want to rise above it this time. He wants to hold on to these images, and it's just been very hard for me, and I'm asking. I know how your program works. And I said to the young man that answered the phone, I said, I have so much to say. I don't want to be one of these people that never get to the point. So I need to just say, I've been advised to move him into an apartment. And they said, if people are going to get better, they will get better that way. I pretty much leave him alone when he's, because if I ask him to do something for me while he's obsessing, he gets mad. He either bangs his leg or he bangs the bed or hits the wall. And it's getting really hard for me.
11: Mark, what would you say to Renee?
2: Yeah, wow, Marie. It sounds like there's a scared little boy inside of your husband. Now, I don't say that to diminish, you know, the hurt that he's done to you, because I think, you know, he has done hurt to you, and that's real. And he needs to take responsibility for that and own that. But his childhood wasn't his fault. He didn't choose the mom that he got. He didn't choose the environment that he grew up in. And while he's got all of these diagnoses, and they're real diagnoses, most likely, I would say, is that they could probably all be traced back to self-protective coping strategies from how, you know, what he had to deal with from his past. Now, how we get over, or I shouldn't say get over, because I hate that term, because not get over, we got to get through something, but how we get through and we heal when we have these difficult experiences with our caregivers growing up, because our caregivers are our first lessons on relationships. Everything that we know, we've learned, and everything that we've learned, we've been taught. So everything that we know about relationships, we're taught by our first attachment figures, which are our parents. How we get through that is we need to have a reparative experience. We need to have an attachment figure there in the present that helps us go through that cycle of bonding. And Milan and Kay Yurkovich, who wrote the book How We Love, Milan used to be on the show for years, they have a tool called the Comfort Circle, and it's a way to have a conversation. It's structured listening and how to talk about the hurt that you experience in the present, but also be able to reflect on the past. Because when we can reflect on that and we can have somebody who can listen to us and hear us out, they don't have to agree with us, but to understand and empathize and validate, it helps us be able to, one, take responsibility for our reactions and to know that these are reactions. We are reenacting something that we learned long ago, so we need to take responsibility for it. But when you're also in the listener role and you're hearing somebody explain their pain, even though it doesn't take all the hurt away, it helps you make sense of what is happening. But something wonderful happens in that process itself, is that a healing starts to occur as you do that over and over again. So while I think boundaries are good and what you're being advised with, I would also encourage you, get into couples therapy with somebody who takes an attachment based approach and have them start to walk through you through doing the comfort circle. Try that for 6 months and see what healing that might bring.
1: Yeah. The only thing I would add to that, Marie, is somebody who understands your husband's issues, because there's a lot of issues that you talked about, and you've been married 53 years. That's somebody who's a professional. They can help you, because he doesn't want to be in this place. He truly doesn't. He's stuck. No. He was already in a good place for a while. So to get back to that good place, have that person help you make some of those, and sometimes they're going to be really tough decisions if you're, you know, been married 53 years. But you need friendships around you. The comfort circle is perfect. Somebody also needs to help you do what it takes to intervene on him, because his behavior is getting so worse that you can't, you know, continue in the same place. So make sure you have a counselor alongside of you who understands what your husband's going through, gives you the input to how do you empower him to make a better decision. And sometimes that's a hard decision. It may be moving out, it may not. But, you know, I'd make sure you do this not by yourself and not even just with friends. I would make sure that you do it with a therapist who mm-hmm. understands this.
2: Yeah, you need your own help and support. And I didn't mean to say that, you know, it's all about you helping him heal. But you can help one another heal together, because hopefully he can take that listener on and hear you and hear how his behavior impacts you.
1: Right, and sometimes in an intervention, you're right, because sometimes in an intervention, really they'll make a decision to get help because of the way the spouse communicated that with someone else there.
2: Yeah.
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17: 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Here we are, my friends. We're experiencing what over 40 years ago, people told my father was a crazy dream. Now we're witnessing every single one of those dreams coming to life in bigger ways than any of us could have ever imagined. This all happened because one person, my father, dared to dream. Today, too many people have stopped dreaming. Do you feel that? 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But God calls us to dream, to picture and pray for a brighter future, to remember that nothing is too big for God. Because when we dream, we declare our faith in God's ability to turn those dreams into reality. 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And God wants us exactly to be partnering with Him to do that.
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26: And I think God really showed me ways that I was tearing down my own house. And I think it starts a lot of times with a marriage and just allowing seeds of discontentment or, you know, just being distant or whatever to tear down the house on your own. I think the biggest threat to families comes not from the outside, but maybe from the inside.
27: Well, Jessica Smart is back with us today on Focus on the Family with Jim Daly. I'm John Fuller, and we're glad you're here.
28: Yeah, we had a great conversation last time, things about being that memory-making mom and how to concentrate on that. Probably the biggest thing is how to prioritize your life so you're spending time on the right things. And Jessica gave us a good analogy of what are the big boulders in our life that we need to think about. 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
27: Mm-hmm. Yeah. 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And you can learn more at our website.
28: Jessica, welcome back.
26: Thanks for having me.
28: Yeah, this is good. It was so fun yesterday. You know, I was thinking about our boys, and I think it'd be shaped into a good question for you here right off the bat. You know, sometimes when they're younger, our kids, you know, they're at each other a little bit. And having two boys, I know you have two boys and a girl, but the two boys for us, I mean, I remember one day they were wrestling down in the basement and Troy came up and he looked a little like he was in trouble. And I'm like, what's up? And he showed me his fist and he said, I punched Trent and he had his tooth in his embedded in his knuckle. And I was like, wow, you really whacked him. And I am happy to say they are best of buddies now. Yeah. But, you know, it was a moment that I think Troy probably had to set his boundaries with Trent, who was always daunting him. But speak to that idea that, you know, some your kids aren't always going to get along, but the goal, the long arc is that, you know what, they're going to like each other. I like that.
26: Well, I love that story because I think that kind of sums it up. When we were growing up, my mom always said, your siblings are going to be your best friends. And we were like, these people? Like, right. You are wrong. Maybe that was true for you. Yeah. But it has, as I mentioned yesterday, we live on a family farm with my two sisters and my brother is nearby. We have become each other's best friends. And so I think her language around it helped a lot because we were constantly told, these people are going to be your best friends. And she had this other phrase she would always say, if you can't love your family, then you can't love anyone else. And God calls us, these are the people God calls us to love and invest in. So I think messaging is important. But what you're saying is really a big deal. I think as parents, we're tempted to just like ignore it or give them technology or just go away. Like, we don't want to deal with it. But the way that they treat one another is so important.
28: Yeah.
26: You know, that can make an impact on who these kids are becoming. So there's no secret sauce, right?
28: Right.
26: If I had it, I would have $1 million. But some things that have worked for us, I think, at certain points, sitting down with the kids and sort of saying, this is your most important job right now. This is your calling, is to love your siblings. And there's usually always kind of the dynamic in the family of like the two that don't get along. And they switch. I think they like tag team and then tap someone else out when they're getting along.
28: No, I know, yeah. The picture. Yeah.
26: But sort of phrasing it as like, this is the job God has given you, is to love this brother, to love this sister. And then as parents, to put your money where your mouth is and really create systems in the home that are going to reinforce that. So, you know, it is hard to enact discipline. But I say to my kids, if you're not going to treat each other nicely, you're not going to live this happy, wonderful life and go have this, you know, plush social schedule where I'm going to cart you all over if you're kind of a jerk in the home,
28: right?
26: We're going to fix this. Like, you can't deal with each other nicely. Things are going to change.
28: Yeah.
26: And so on the positive side, people might call it bribing. I don't, but incentivizing your kids. So, you know, I talk about, I had two kids that had kind of been in a long story of not loving each other well, is what I'll say. And I told them if they played Monopoly for 2 hours and the winner was a good winner and the loser was a good loser and they didn't get any fights, that I would take them to Chick-fil-A afterwards. And honestly, like, that helped.
28: It worked, exactly.
26: You know, I as an adult use motivation in different ways. And so kind of giving them a little carrot of like, you know, I see you. I know this is going to be a tough job, but here's your reward. So that's just maybe one.
28: Now, did you really sit for 2 hours and watch them play Monopoly?
26: No, I was in the other room.
28: Okay, you just needed the outcome.
26: Right, yeah. You know? I mean, I was overhearing what was happening. But
28: that'd be even better. Let each of them vote on the other's attitude.
26: Oh, I don't know about that. That wouldn't have worked in my own house. Yeah, I did hear what was happening, so yeah. I could have assessed. But
28: you know, I was just going to say, some of this is just practical common sense stuff, right?
26: Mm-hmm.
28: And just apply that and try to de-escalate as a parent and ask them. I remember a good friend of mine, Danny Vandenhever, down in South Africa. I used to watch him. He had four children, three older girls, and then the youngest was a son, Rudy. And Rudy, it was so fun because Rudy would be picked on by the sisters, you know, and then he would pick on him. And Donnie would say, Rudy, come here, my son. Sit in my lap and let's talk about what's happening. Why do you let your sisters get under your skin? How do you do this differently? And I just love the attitude and the way that he talked with him about, you know, this is what it means to be a brother. Mm-hmm. That's what he was saying. Mm-hmm. And don't take the bait and try to be a little above that fray. But talking about it is really good. Mm-hmm. Instead of going, what are you doing? Mm-hmm. Stop that. And, you know, kind of screeching back at that scene at your kids. Talk it through with them. What's motivating you to act like this, right?
26: Exactly.
28: So it's really good. And that's what your book is so replete with, and I love it. You also mentioned the book about memory making. We covered that last time, but you say it's important to create a strong family identity. I love that. I don't know that we did that well. I mean, we were Christians, are Christians, and we talked about those spiritual things. But I don't think we ever wrote down a mission statement. You know, what is our family about? We talked about it, you know, what we want to be about in terms of loving each other and treating each other with respect and loving God and loving each other in the home and outside the home, our neighbors. How did you do that? And what did you write down?
26: Well, yeah, I don't know that you need to have a big giant meeting and flip. That might be exciting to some people.
28: Yeah.
26: Honestly, it is not to my husband. He doesn't love meetings. I love meetings. I think they're great. But
28: so first you have to negotiate that.
26: Exactly. Right. So you can certainly lay out a mission statement, and I kind of talk through that with values. But I think more it's about creating a shared family culture, and you can do that through stories, which, you know, I know some people are great at telling stories and some aren't, but just kind of having these things of retelling, like the day you were born, and here's a story about your grandfather, and you know, shared language of things we love together. And I talk in the book also about recipes, which is kind of like, feels like a silly one, but it's really not, because you guys probably have family recipes that mean something. And so passing that down, it's a good just reminder as parents to have those conversations. We get in our own heads and we're busy with our own stuff. But that's what I'm all about, is just small things that make a big impact.
28: Let me ask you, Jessica, you also write in the book about creating a nest. That sounds self-described, but what do you mean by it?
26: Yes. And I don't want to put pressure on people of like, okay, now you're telling me another thing I have to do. Because really it's about love. My grandmother, as we mentioned yesterday, her house was a double wide trailer and it was quite cluttered. And she did not have a lot of money, but we loved it because we were welcome there. Mm. And it meant something, because she would give us canned peaches from Sam's Club. And, you know, we gathered around her big old table. And so it's about creating an environment more than curating this certain atmosphere,
28: right.
26: Which can actually sometimes alienate people. But I think just saying, how can I serve my people well? And I do think there's a time and a place to declutter and clean up, and that does serve our families well. If you're listening to this and you

0: Maybe you're crafty. Maybe you're a
1: A
0: decorator.
1: crafty. I like this. I've
0: I
1: never
0: know.
1: heard that. The
0: I,
1: crafty. Are
0: yes,
1: you a crafty?
0: I am not. And that's the thing. I did, right? That wasn't my gift. But I just want to, like, I guess, encourage moms to use their giftings on their family. And to our previous conversation, the culture today is encouraging us to go make a big name elsewhere. But what would it look like if you poured your gifts into your home and got excited about your own home? Like, what excites you about that? And how could you bring the gifts that God's given you to flourish and to create in your own home? And again, it's so exciting because it can look different for all of us. I outlined in the book general principles like beauty and order, which I believe are gifts from God. So there's usually common themes, but you know, my mom's house was very inviting. It looks different from mine, looks different from my mother-in-law's. But just wanting to encourage parents to pour their energies, particularly women, in the home.
1: You know, one of the difficulties there, and you know, I can just see this in the extended relationships that I have. You go to a dinner party or something like that. There can be, for a woman, and men too, but we're talking about moms and wives, this unhealthy kind of comparison that occurs. And it's hard to say where that line is, you know? So you're the busy mom, and maybe you're out of the little stage. So, you know, you've got a little time to keep the home a little more organized, or kids aren't on the scene yet, and you can keep things organized. When is it too much? I mean, I've gone into some homes, they look like, wow, this should be in a magazine. Every detail, every napkin is in the right place, every, you know what I'm saying? And
0: Well,
1: you're going, how much time did everybody spend on the house? And
0: but it's like anything else, isn't it? It's about the heart and it's about the motivation. And I think of my mom who has a beautiful home. And this summer we had an event. It was supposed to be a concert outside and it started suddenly raining and thunderstorming. And she allowed 50 to 60 people to tramps in her living room to move the concert to an immediate house concert. And I saw kind of in her face of like, okay, this is going to be a lot. But because her motivation is to serve people, she was able to use her home for people and not for herself. And so I think just doing a heart check, but I agree with you, it is a hard thing. My point here is just to serve our families. Not everyone in the world has to like your house, as long as your family does.
1: well, and you got to be comfortable with that. That's the
0: Comfortable.
1: point. And maybe
0: Exactly.
1: that's the line when you're always feeling you got to do more to make them comfortable. Maybe you're over the line.
0: Yes, exactly.
2: Yeah, it makes me think of some of the questions you asked last time about sports involvement and things like that. What good questions to ask when you're seeing things maybe taking precedence over people. 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
1: Jessica, you dedicate a portion of your book to creating boundaries in family. You call it loving authority. That's a good way to put it. What does that look like in your home?
0: So, loving authority, what we're sort of going at is not so much that they love it, but loving as an adjective, like you're as a parent trying to convey an authority that is loving. So, it's kind of like two ends of the spectrum, but not really. And this can be a little bit countercultural. You know, we kind of have like a gentle parenting moment, and there are certainly some good techniques from that. But there's just so much research, and I felt it in my own life too, that what kids really need is authority. They crave it. God made us
1: Boundaries, yeah.
0: boundaries, exactly. But you can't simply have rules and boundaries. That's a cold home, and
1: Right.
0: many of us have been raised in that. That's not life-giving. You can't have all love, but you can't have all authority, you know, and not that spirit of you are loved, but here is the line and don't go past it.
1: Right.
0: And I feel like my parents modeled that really
1: Yeah.
0: well. They didn't dole out punishments, you know, needlessly. It was just kind of like they expected the best of us and we wanted to be who they thought we were. My dad particularly embodied that. He just really believes in all of his kids. And so you wanted to be what they thought you were, but also you knew when push came to shove. there was someone at the helm. There was someone directing this ship. There was someone home. And that's very comforting to kids. So, yeah, loving authority.

0: Already, in my research, I landed on this phrase called elephant parenting. You know, we have the tiger moms, which is like the rah-rah aggressive, you know, go fight, fight,
1: Defense.
0: fight. Right.
1: Defend their child at
0: You,
1: all
0: yes,
1: cost.
0: exactly. And then, you know, you have the helicopter parent. Nobody wants to be the helicopter parent. And so evidently this concept of elephant parenting is because I guess in nature, elephants are very nurturing, but obviously very strong. And so I kind of joke that that's what we're going for, is just creating this environment where it's a loving authority. And certainly easier said than done. But that's our goal. And as I have difficult times with different kids, the Lord has brought a phrase to my mind over and over, which is love hard, discipline hard. In the stages when things are just stressful and you're not really sure, to both discipline really well, but also to really love them well. Take them out to breakfast, give them a back scratch, spend time with them so that they know my mom and dad really love me, but also they're paying attention. You know, they're not going to let me slide out of here.
2: Jessica, how do you elephant parent a cactus? I'm thinking about as kids get
1: Elephant
2: older,
1: parent a
2: as they
1: cactus.
2: get older, they just, you know, they get all feelings
1: Prickly.
2: bent out of shape and you can't talk to them. They want to eye roll you to death. So what does it look like to be the elephant parent as they get older?
0: I think that, I mean, yeah, that is a million-dollar question. I think it's so important for us to be the adult in the room and to guard our feelings and to not get our sense of security from how our kids are relating to us. We're not in it to be friends. You know, there's a bigger picture, there's a perspective, there's a long term. And how many of us either were or know stories of kids that just were difficult for a couple years and then they come around. You know, and my mom just did such a good job of loving the kids in her life through different seasons. I think she just had a long-term perspective. It was like, you and I, we're gonna be here forever. I'm gonna love you forever. You can be a little bit weird right now, be a cactus, but I'm here. I'm not going anywhere. And so there's just this deep, I think that unrattles children. You know, it's deeply settling, and you just can't evaluate what you're seeing. You know, without taking into account what's happening under the roots of the cactus, I guess.
1: Yeah, and I think to peel that back a little bit on the parenting side, what's going on in you where you need that perfection out of your child and the damage that's going to be done expecting perfection, because guess what? You're not perfect either. That's the whole point of the spiritual battle in this life, right? That's why we're all sinners saved by grace.
0: And it comes back to what is our goal? And this is terribly convicting to me, but is my goal to curate this wonderful family so that it looks good? Or am I just trying to be faithful to what God has called me to do? And if you're trying to be faithful, that simplifies things because you can accomplish that. You know, there's not a, you can't control your kids' behavior, but you can control if you submit your life to the Lord and just try to be obedient. And I think that's what my mom and my grandmother modeled so well throughout the years.
1: No, and it's so good. You know, Jessica, that raises a point. We've been working with Katie Faust, and she's got a great little ministry called Them Before Us. And the theme in there is a real general principle when you look at culture today. And that is, there was a time when adults sacrificed for children. And now, as a culture, we're kind of asking children to sacrifice for adults, whether it's broken marriages and kids ending up in foster care, or, you know, the whole LGBTQ thing and children adopted into, either purposefully adopted into, homes with no dad or no mom. And we're just, as a culture, losing our way to say, let's put children first ahead of us rather than adults being selfish. And I think that's really at the core of the whole culture, and trying to figure out, how do we do this, and how do we, like your grandmother, how do you say, okay, I may not have the perfect marriage, and it may not be even a healthy marriage, but I'm going to fight for staying together, making the improvements I can make, really for the sake of the children and the grandchildren. That's a noble goal. Now, we're not talking about if you're in an abusive situation, you got to get to safety and those things, but we're talking about, you know, just the apathetic marriage. Think of the kids and the grandkids, and, you know, in there, God will be present for you and with you, and aim to do better. And that's your goal, is to do those things where you can hopefully have a good marriage, something that you're excited about, right?
0: And so many of these issues that we're talking about are about perspective and doing something today that's not paying off today, but paying off later. And I talk in the book about planting a tree, which seems like a colossal waste of time in some ways, because you're not going to eat that fruit for years and years and years. But so many of these women that I have seen in my life were planting fruit for years and generations down the road. I heard just such a cool story recently. I don't know if you guys follow Forrest Frank, but you know, he's this Christian musician who has exploded not only the Christian music scene, but the non-Christian, and is really kind of reaching this new generation. But I heard a clip of a conversation with his grandfather and him, and his grandfather just said, "We've been praying for you for years and years, and it's so cool that you're the one God is using to reach this generation." And Forrest spent years not walking with the Lord. And so it was such a cool reminder to hear, like, this grandfather had been praying for him years and years and years, and now the fruit. And so we have no idea who we are raising.
1: Well,
0: we have
1: true.
0: No idea who we're raising and how they're going to impact the culture. So the small decisions that are difficult now may be growing fruit that we have absolutely no concept what it is. And that's energizing to me as a mom.
1: These are good pow punches right at the end here, because I wanted to end with your mom's story of her ability to forgive, which you noted in the book, and what an impression that made on you.
0: Yes, we mentioned yesterday just common themes that I saw in strong families, one being they have someone who has made the family their highest priority, two being, which we spoke about, that they not only love but like each other, three being that there's a loving authority in the home. And then the last one is that I think strong families forgive, because, you know, I say you can take all the vacations you want, you can do all the traditions, but if there's this latent rumbling of bitterness, that's very hard to unseed, and it will eventually become evident. And so my mom has just done such a good job of retaining grace in her heart and in the home. And that is easy to say, but so hard to do, because it means that you are forgiving people for doing things that are wrong. But if you don't have that in the home, I don't think any of the rest of it is even going to make a dent. You know, if there's not a culture of you're forgiven and we love you and you and I are going to be in this for a really long time together. So big picture, like, we're going to let whatever this is go. And again, we live on a family farm, so we have issues, right? Whenever people are together, there's going to be stuff. But my mom would just often say, "Jesus has forgiven me so much. I don't want to hold on to any bitterness." And, you know, I remind myself, if she can forgive, of course I can. If Corrie ten Boom, you know, we've heard her story. If she's able to forgive, surely we can for some of these, you know, petty or maybe not petty infractions within the home. But I do think grace and forgiveness is the foundation.
1: Well, it sets a great aroma. Yeah, I mean, that's a spiritual truism, right? Those are characteristics of God. So when we're putting those into play in our life, forgiveness and love and kindness and goodness, the fruit of the Spirit, you're going to have a great aroma in that home.
0: And I like how you said fruit of the Spirit, because this isn't something we can conjure up on our own.
1: Yeah.
0: Right? We need help. We need outside help.
1: Well, it's of His character. Think of that. And that's what we're aiming for. Jessica, this has been great. I so appreciate the time we spent together this time and last time. And your book, Come On Home, A Grace-Filled Guide to Raising a Family Who Loves and Likes Each Other. I just love the title, and the content is so good. Thanks for these great nuggets of wisdom on marriage and parenting. So thanks again for being with us today.
0: It's been an honor to be here.
1: Yeah, it's so good. And I think, hopefully, you're catching it. What Jessica's book is filled with is great information on how to adjust your compass. And if you're in that spot where, like we talked about last time, you may not be spending your time in the right places, you need to reorient what's a core principle for you, the book will guide you in all that and help you rethink what are the big rocks in that jar, what are the pebbles, and then what's the sand stuff that you do quickly or maybe you don't do at all in order to give you time to do the other things that are more important. I think most of you are going to say, yes, I need that. Get in touch with us. Just make a gift of any amount to help the ministry here at Focus, and we'll send you a copy of the book as our way of saying thank you for being part of the ministry. And let me also say this, I'm so grateful how God is using this program to change lives. A mom named Ann from Nebraska said this, "As a stay-at-home mom of three teenagers, I listen almost daily to your broadcasts. The variety of your shows provides guidance and encouragement to me as a mom and a wife, but also as a Christian. I often find myself sharing episodes with friends and family. God is really working through this ministry. You're in our prayers." Well, thank you, Ann. I certainly love that impact on you and your family's life, and I thank you too for the endorsement and for allowing us to come alongside you as a mom and wife. That's what it's about. And I hope Ann's example inspires you to join our support team. 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And Jessica, really, for those that come on and are guests on the broadcast, you're doing ministry through this machine at Focus on the Family. So thank you for pouring into and taking the time to be on the show.
0: Well, thanks. And I feel like I'm a product of Focus as well, because it was so instrumental in my mom's life and my dad's life, and my daughter loves it too, so it's super cool.
1: Keep it going.
0: Yeah.
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3: Life is a series of decisions, and a successful life is defined by an attitude of hope. 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Every goal obtained is the result of determination, commitment, and positive expectation. Desire realized is sweet to the soul. Let Winston Churchill's famous quote, "Never give up," be the motivating factor in your life, because hope lives on.
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0: Hello, and welcome to Just in Time Ministries with Pastor Rhonda Penquite. We have more power and authority in Christ than we know, and when we learn to act on it in faith, God guarantees our success. So let's join Rhonda as she teaches us how to walk in victory.
1: It serves as a victory lap that publicly celebrates the people's consent after formal notice has been given. Military bans will emphasize land-based authority, reinforcing the shift from maritime law to the land power. The performance of Nessun Dorma, which means none shall sleep, the famous Son of All Fears song that they've been playing all the time, this was played during the mass execution of traitors and deep state figures, which has already happened. That's what Gitmo's all about, and on ships, and in Guam, and some other places. Then there's the Great American State Fair that starts June 25th, goes through July 10th in D.C. It's a massive, joyous celebration stretching from the Capitol to the Washington Monument. And this is symbolic and the legal completion of the return to the original 1776 covenant, and the full restoration of the law of the land under God's jurisdiction. And there's so much more. This is just kind of a highlight, and if you were wondering why all these things were happening, this is why. This is why. We are finally free, free at last, free at last. Hallelujah. Oh, praise God. But like I said, we've been preparing, and we've been making our decrees. We've been led by Holy Spirit. We've studied these things, we've gone down these rabbit holes, and we've been studying scriptures in order to be spiritually prepared for what's coming. Thought for the week: a lie is temporary, but the truth lasts forever. And so we're seeing these lies like the biolabs. It's true, there was over 130 of them. Our taxpayer dollars were funding them. There were over 20 of them in Ukraine, and that's what this war in Ukraine has been all about. I keep telling you, Putin and the Soviet Union have outlawed and made it illegal to be a Satanist. You think they're against us? I don't think so. Oh, praise God. And there's truth being exposed more and more, and there's about to be an outpouring of truth that's going to confront the lies that we have been brainwashed to believe, and we are going to have to relearn so many things, because almost everything we've been taught has been a lie. Some people are going to find it very difficult to let go of the lies that they've believed. They're going to go crazy. They're going to need serious help. Remember what Mark Twain said, and I've said this for years, it's easier to fool people than to convince them that they have been fooled. And this is for what we are preparing, because it's going to be tough. We're preparing to help people go through the difficult time of transitioning from having believed the lies to accepting and believing the truth. Here's another statement that came across this week. Ignorant and prejudiced people like to be deceived. So why confuse them with the truth? Paladin. Anybody know who Paladin was? Oh, old black and white Western show. Paladin, but his name is interesting too. You might want to look up Paladin, see what that means. So, knowing these things, that it's going to be difficult for people who've been fooled to accept the truth, and that they would rather live with their deception than change, it's imperative that we remove any and all limitations, because we serve a God who has no limits. We serve a God with whom nothing is impossible. We have a Redeemer who told us all things are possible if we believe. And we have a Redeemer who said it is finished. He finished. It's kind of like Flag Day today. Something is finished. When Jesus died on the cross, something was finished. And it's finished to perfection and completion. Woo! It's so exciting. It's so exciting. So as the body of Christ, we must go through this ourselves. We must go through these transitions of accepting that we have believed a lie, we have been brainwashed, we have been convinced that these things were true, and they're not true. And it's not just in our history, it's not just in our government, it's in the church. And that's probably who's going to have the hardest time are Christians in the church that have been brainwashed and deceived. That's why we're here. That's why God awakened us. That's what I said last week. Our role, everybody's role, is to be working on getting awake. The great awakening. So we got to go through this. We've got to open up. We have to allow God to reveal the truth about himself, the truth about Jesus, the truth about Holy Spirit, the truth about the Word and what the Scriptures are really saying. And take the limitations off. I will repeat. Take the limitations off. We must learn the truth about what's been going on in the earth. The human trafficking, the child trafficking, the satanic ritual abuse. The organ harvesting from live people without painkiller of any kind. It's all part of the sacrifice to Satan. We must become conscious of the realities of our connection to the cosmos. The different realms and the realities. And as he is, so are we in this world. There's all these things. So let's deal with the sin issue first. Once and for all, the sin issue. Because we got to deal with it in our lives before we can help people deal with it in their lives. Psalm 103:3. He forgives and releases you from all your offenses. So right now, here now, you have been released from all of your offenses. Get over it. Do not let the devil come back in your mind and replay them and get you stuck again. No, no, no. And so this is something you've got to get over so that you know how to help others get past it. Yeah, you did. Yes, I did. Yes, I did. Sarah laughed and denied it. I did. I'm not denying it. Don't deny it. God already knows. And he just laughs at us and rolls his eyes when we try to deny it. Like, I know. I saw you do it. I was there. But what does God do? We repent, and what does he do? He forgives and he forgets. If he forgot it, you forget it. Get over it. And we all struggle with that. The devil's always trying to bring up. And remember that I always come back to that Bible study. It must have been more significant than we thought. But that Bible study over at the hotel that's no longer there in Johnston, about when you're on the stand and the devil's sitting there and accusing, and you look at Jesus, our advocate, and he has told us, the only thing you say is, I plead the blood. I plead the blood. I plead the blood. You plead the blood, it's all under the blood, and it's, you're justified. And if you're justified, what does that mean? Just as if I never sinned. So when we accept this and we understand that and we get past that, now we are in a position to help others do the same. And just think how many people are out there that are in this situation. All right, so we deal with the sin issue. Once and for all, get over it. 1 John 1:9, he is faithful and just to forgive us our sins and purify us from the pollution of all the bad things we have done. It's gone. Think of yourself as the Lincoln Memorial reflection pool. The cesspool is gone and now it's perfect, pure, beautiful, and clean. Well, there's a picture for you. We were once like how these other presidents left it. But now we're like how Trump cleaned it up. Because God cleaned us up. Jesus paid the price. Oh, the blood of Jesus. Oh, the blood of Jesus. Romans 6:14. Sin no longer has any power over us. Jesus destroyed sin. It only has power if you give it. So don't give your power to it. Okay, so have we dealt with the sin issue? Are you over it? Everybody good? Okay, we don't need to preach about sin. We preach about the forgiveness and the justification and the redemption. And we focus on the cosmos and the heavenly things. We don't have time for that stuff. That minutia. God's forgiven and forgotten. So once we've dealt with the sin issue, then the next issue we need to deal with is the death issue, once and for all. Galatians 3:13, we are redeemed from the curse of the law of sin and death. If you're redeemed from it, what place does it have in your life? None. So stop talking about death. We are redeemed from the law of sin and death. Psalm 103:4, he reaches deep into the pit and delivers you from death. I have four personal testimonies that I can give. Well, there's more than that, but on the verge of death, dying of illness, four different times, four consecutive months, four different ways, and God reached into the depth of each of those pits and snatched me out of death. He's done the same for you. We're not even going there anymore. We're not going there anymore because our focus is on something else. Romans 6:23, the wages of sin is death. Well, if we've dealt with the sin issue and we're not sinning, there's no wage. There's no death. We're not sinning anymore. We don't have to sin. Well, everybody said, well, you don't have to. Don't put yourself in a position to be tempted. Prayer and fasting. Prayer and fasting. Romans 8:11. There's our 11 again. He gives your mortal body life through his spirit. Well, he gives your mortal body life through his spirit. What does that make you? Immortal. You're no longer mortal. You are immortal because he gives you his life through the spirit. All right, so are we got this death, sin and death issues done and over, right? We don't talk about them. We don't need to. We're going to have to be ready to help other people through them. This is the process. We're part of the process. I mean, you know, there's other scriptures. There's so much more, but this is just kind of a basis. And know the scriptures about these things so that when you encounter these people, you've got your script already. That's what it's all about. We're in a movie, and here's our script, and we're going to be ready. We are ready. Which leads to the issue of healing. Psalm 103:3, God heals all your diseases. As a scripture in the Old Testament, he blesses your food and water, and I would say air, because now they're poisoning the air. He blesses our food, air, and water, and he takes sickness and disease away from us, away from the midst of us. Isaiah 53:5, by his stripes you are healed. 2 Peter 2:24, by his stripes you were healed. They were healed in the Old Testament. If they believed on the stripes that Jesus was going to take. Well, now it's we're healed because we believe on the stripes he did take. It's happened. Acts 10:38, sickness and disease are from the devil, but healing is the children's bread. Healing is your heritage. You are a son of God, which makes you a child of God. Healing is your heritage. And the word brings life and healing to all your flesh. But there's so many things we can go on healing. And everybody should have the Charles Capps mini book on God's creative power for healing. All the scriptures are in there. Have copies of those on hand. Got a friend down in Arizona. She orders tens and dozens at a time. But she's down there in a Target-rich environment. So healing. Jesus came to heal you. The redemption includes your body. It's spirit. He redeemed your spirit. He redeemed your soul, your mind, your will, and your emotions. And he redeemed your body. And we're restored to everything back before the fall and how it was. There was no sickness or disease or sin before the fall. Everything was perfect.
2: 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Thank you for joining us today. You are here for just such a time as this, so go forth in the power of his might and possess all that is yours in Christ Jesus.
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6: See, if someone says, well, I just don't have faith to believe God for finances. Well, that means there's lack of the word of promise in you concerning finances. Now, see, you might be highly developed in some of the other areas. You could be highly developed in faith concerning healing, because maybe you'd been taught that, see. But maybe you'd been raised or had grown up in a church where they were, you know, kind of thumbs down on the prosperity message. And I'll tell you, if you are taught every day and every Sunday that to be prosperous is wrong and to be poor is humble, you'll more than likely be poor. Not because it's God's will, but because it's what you believe, see. Now, the Word of God is where the faith comes from. That's why that an individual could be highly developed in one area, such as healing, and not have any faith in the other area of promise, which would be finances or maybe baptism of the Holy Spirit, see. We have to take God's word for it. But when we get off of God's word and go toward religious tradition and traditional ideas, you see, Jesus said, through man's tradition, they've made the word of God of none effect. So if we take tradition for it instead of what God said about it, then, you see, we could have no faith at all, maybe even in healing. Maybe one person would have a lot of faith in finances and could believe God in that area, but had no faith at all for healing, because they might have been raised in a church and taught that healing went out with the apostles, you see. You know, if that were true, that healing went out with the apostles, then I'd like to know what day it left. Can't you just see Peter and John getting them all lined up one day saying, come on, fellas, you got to get here because this is the last day of healing. When this day is over, there'll be no more healing. See, I don't want to know what dispensation it went on. I don't know what day it left. Well, it never did leave, see. But you can understand that if you've been raised in a church or someone been raised in a church and been taught from the time they were 5 years old that God doesn't heal anymore, then that's the way you'd believe. So you see, we have to get our minds renewed to the Word of God and see what God said about these things and then be obedient to it. So we must believe that God is a rewarder of them that diligently seek Him. Not that God's going to take away from you when you diligently seek God, that He's going to take away from you everything that you have. Now see, that's kind of the idea that some people get when they read the book of Job. In fact, I had an individual say to me one time, I had taught a seminar in a certain Bible school, and this fellow wrote me a letter. He was studying for the ministry. And he said, now, I know what you taught concerning the book of Job, that Job got himself in fear and opened the door to the devil. But he said, now, I don't believe it that way. He said, I believe that because God knew that Job was strong enough to stand it, that that's the reason that he took everything that he had. And I got to thinking about that, and I thought, dear God, you know, if that were true, what that fellow believed, then we don't have a whole lot to look forward to if we get perfect. He said, you know, Job was perfect, therefore God knew that he could stand it. So I thought, you know, if we get perfect, and the Bible says be perfect as God is perfect, then if we strive for that and obtain to it, then we're going to lose all of our family and all of our possessions. Not a whole lot to look forward to, is it? You know, I can do without that kind of blessing. Just mark me off, if you please. I can do without it. But you see, Proverbs says, the blessing of the Lord maketh rich and addeth no sorrow to it. Now, here's the thing I want us to get down to is that Jesus is the author. He is the beginning. He authors the faith through the Word of God. And He is the finisher of our faith. God's Word will finish, put the finishing touches to your faith. It started it, and it'll put the finishing touches to it. You see, any trial or test that comes your way, if you'll act on the Word of God, you're going to come out of the situation stronger. And when that happens, some people see it and say, well, you see, that trial, that test made that individual stronger. And that's why God sent that trial their way. Oh, no, God didn't send the trial. The devil sent the trial to get the word out of them. See, we have only but to read Mark, the 4th chapter, to find out that this is the devil's work. Because it tells us there five things that Satan uses to get the word out of you. Affliction is the first thing. Affliction, persecution, deceitfulness of riches, lust of other things entering in. See, choke the word. Well, now, all of those things were designed not to increase your faith, not to make you more like Jesus, but to get God's word out of you and keep you from operating on the word of God. And see, sometimes people say, well, that's the chastening of the Lord. All of these trials and problems and tests of life is the chastening of the Lord. And then you have people that'll say this. They say, well, everything that happens to you in life is the will of God for you. Now, that's God's way of chastening you. And, you know, they'll see some guy that drank a fifth of whiskey every day, ended up eating up his liver, and he died young. They say, well, see, the Lord sent judgment on him. Well, the Lord didn't do that. He drank it out of the bottle. I mean, the Lord didn't have a thing to do with that. Wasn't God's judgment. He sowed to the flesh, and of the flesh reap corruption. We serve a good God. God's on our side, you see. Now, Jesus is the author. He's the finisher of our faith. Now, follow this down with me here. Verse 5. And ye have forgotten the exhortation which speaketh unto you as unto children. My son, despise not the chastening of the Lord, nor faint when thou art rebuked of him. Now, underline the phrase, speaketh unto you as unto children. Now, if you miss this phrase in this passage of Scripture, in this chapter, you're going to miss the whole context of this passage. And this is where a lot of people miss it. Notice it says, forgotten the exhortation, the thing that was spoken to you, which speaketh unto you as unto children. My son, despise not the chastening of the Lord, nor faint when thou art rebuked of him. For whom the Lord loveth, he chasteneth, and scourgeth every son whom he receiveth. If ye endure chastening, God dealeth with you as with sons. For what son is he whom the father chasteneth not? Now see, that's a very fair question. Is any father here on earth that would have a child that wouldn't teach his child? Now see, one of the problems with understanding this passage of Scripture is that we get the idea that the chastening, our religious tradition, has kind of, I don't know whether it was taught or whether it was just some things we read between the lines, that God was sending some bad things our way to try to teach us something. But you see, the chastening, the word chasten there means to child train. Now, if we don't get a clear understanding of what the word means before we start, then you'll miss the whole point. It means to child train. Now, you understand this when you back up to verse 5 and said, you have forgotten the exhortation which speaketh unto you as unto children. So see, there's the context of it right there. He's talking about as training a child. And then he says, for whom the Lord loveth, he chasteneth. And then he says, if ye endure chastening, God dealeth with you as with sons. For what son is he whom the father chasteneth not, or correcteth, you see? But if ye be without chastisement, whereof all are partakers, then are ye illegitimate children and not sons. Now here is the key to understanding this passage. See, people say sometimes, well, now God sends sickness to chasten his children. And I've heard that preached over national television, and you have too, that God will make you sick sometimes. Well, now, you know, it's kind of like the song that David Engle sings. If God was going to give you sickness, he'd have to steal it first because he don't have any. Sickness couldn't come from heaven because there's not any there. Now, you know, it don't take you long to figure that out. If you just stop, see, and use some common sense. It's a mystery to me why sometimes when people get religious, they lose all common sense and quit thinking. Now, when you get indoctrinated, you quit thinking. And when you quit thinking, you're in trouble, to say the least. But you see, God is telling us something here in His Word, that He chastens His children. Let's look at some of the passages of Scripture. Go with me to Ephesians 6:4. And ye fathers, provoke not your children to wrath, but bring them up in the nurture and admonition of the Lord. Now notice the word nurture here. That is the very same Greek word that's translated chasten or chastisement here in Hebrews chapter 12. It means to nurture a child. Now that's quite different from what some of our preconceived ideas is, see. When we start thinking about chastening, we think God's whipping us. But it's used here in the sense of nurture. Now go to 2 Timothy chapter 3. And let's read from verse 16. All Scripture is given by inspiration of God and is profitable for doctrine, for reproof, for correction, for instruction in righteousness. Now, the same Greek word that's translated chasten or chastise in Hebrews 12 is translated instruction here. So chastening means to instruct. Our Strong's Concordance says the idea there is to child train, to train a child. Now, what some people believe is God's chastisement upon people, His children. See, now he's talking about it, the father chastens his children. What some people believe is chastisement is not child training at all. It's child abuse.
7: 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That's 7121. It's called The Chastening of the Lord, a single CD for $8 plus $3 postage and handling, a total of $11. Offer number 7121, The Chastening of the Lord. Now let's look at what the Scripture says about this. In the 12th chapter of Hebrews is the key to it. Verse 5 and 6, he said, "You have forgotten the exhortation which speaketh unto you as to children." Now, that's the way you chasten a child, with words. Verse 6 says, "For whom the Lord loveth, he chasteneth, scourgeth every son whom he receiveth." You know, Jesus said, "Now you're clean through the Word." And the Word of God is what cleans us up and changes us. Verse 7 says, "If you endure chastening, God dealeth with you as with sons. For what son is he whom the Lord chasteneth not?" In other words, if you're not a son, you won't receive chastening of the Lord, because his chastening comes from the Word. And unbelievers and wicked people will not receive the Word of God as chastening. Verse 8 says, "But if ye be without chastisement, whereof all are partakers." Now, when he says all are partakers, he's referring to all children. All the children of God are partakers of chastening and is chastened through his Word. "But if you're without chastisement, whereof all are partakers, then are you illegitimate children, not sons." In other words, if you're not chastened to the Lord through his Word, then it's because you're not his son and you won't receive his Word. The chastening of the Lord comes through his Word. You know, Paul told the church at Corinth, "I robbed other churches to do you service." Well, they'd rather be whipped with a stick than for him to said that. He chastened them with the Word. That's offer number 7121.
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10: Conversations with listeners who have access to a telephone, and who doesn't have that nowadays? If you have a telephone and you want to raise a question on the air, about the Bible or the Christian faith, we'll talk about it. Might even be able to answer it. That'd be nice. If I can't, we'll still talk about it and we'll, you know, explore it. Let's put it that way. Also, you can call if you disagree with the host on anything you've ever heard him express on this show, him being myself. And we'll talk about that, too. The number to call is 844-484-5737. Now, a lot of our lines are open right now, so this is a good opportunity for you to get through. And that's not always going to be the case. Say, 5-10 minutes from now, you might want to try to get in line here if you want to get on the show today. The number again, 844-484-5737. One announcement I have failed to make all week long, and I should have been doing so, is that this Saturday, day after tomorrow, is our monthly men's Bible study in the morning, Saturday morning, in Temecula, where I live. I live in Temecula, and that's where we have a monthly, the third Saturday of each month, we have our monthly men's Bible study in Temecula. We have a lot of guys who come regularly. Maybe you have never come before, but if you're a guy and you live in the area and want to show up, we'd love to see you. It's at 8 in the morning this Saturday. If you want the address, you'll find it at our website, thenarrowpath.com, under the tab that says announcements. That's this Saturday, 8 o'clock. All right, we're going to go to the phones, and we'll talk to Alan from Grass Valley, California, first of all. Hi, Alan. Welcome.
11: Hi, Steve. My question is about the apostles' understanding of Scripture. At one point, they asked Jesus, "Will you at this time restore the kingdom?" It seems at that time they understood the Old Testament prophecy to say that Israel would become a nation as it was under King David or King Solomon, under the control of the Messiah. But after Jesus opens their eyes to the Old Testament, that subject never comes up again in Scripture. So it seems that they understood that those same Old Testament passages in a different way. I'm wondering if you can tell how they interpreted those scriptures before Jesus opened their eyes, and then how they understood it after.
10: Okay, that's a very good question. I will say your chronology is incorrect. They actually asked that question just before he ascended in Acts chapter 1, verse 6. And the next thing we read of is he ascended. He had some 40 or 50 days earlier, on the night of his resurrection, he'd appeared to the disciples in Jerusalem. And we do read in Luke chapter 24, I think it's verse 45, where it says that he opened their understanding so they'd understand the scriptures. Now, in other words, on the night of the resurrection, he did that. And yet, it was like 50 days later, they still asked that question. But you're right to ask, what were they thinking? And were they mistaken? Now, Jesus obviously, when he opened their eyes to understand the scriptures, I need to understand, and I don't know if I can for sure, whether this means he simply explained a lot of the Old Testament scriptures that they hadn't understood properly. You know, he opened their understanding, could mean he explained it to them. But then, of course, on that evening, he couldn't have gone through all the scriptures, so he would have had to select some of the scriptures that he wanted to clarify to them, possibly about himself, since they had this is the first time they saw him after he had died, and they had been very puzzled by his death. So it's very possible that he expounded to them the scriptures about his death, but not all the scriptures yet about the kingdom and so forth. This would be agreeable with what Jesus did on the road to Emmaus with the two men that were, you know, he joined them on the path there. And it says as they walked to Emmaus, he explained to them the meaning of everything that was about him in the law and the prophets, you know, as they walked along. So, you know, it's like it may be that when he opened the understanding of the disciples, it just means he clarified or answered, you know, questions they had or gave them understanding of what they hadn't previously understood on some subjects. The other possibility is that he gave them a divine ability to see in the Old Testament scriptures what they had not seen before. That would be with them for the rest of their lives as they studied and reflected on the scriptures, the true meaning would become clear to them. So opening their understanding could mean giving them like a gift of being able to decipher correctly scriptures as they would read them, which, of course, at that moment, they hadn't read them all again, so they wouldn't have all of them in their minds. Or it could be that he explained them the key ones. In any case, it's very possible, probable, I think, that when they asked him 50 days later, will you at this time restore the kingdom to Israel? It's very probable they were thinking very much as they had always thought about the Messiah is going to reign in Jerusalem, like David, and he's going to turn Israel into the key capital city of the world, and the Gentiles will be subjected to David's son, the Messiah, and that, you know, he will reign in righteousness and justice and so forth. And of course, there was really no reason that they would have to not see it that way. That's the way the Jews had always seen it. And Jesus, even in his parables, had not explicitly said that won't happen. In his parables, he did describe the kingdom differently. He described the kingdom as a spiritual phenomenon that is spread by the sowing of seeds, that is to say, the preaching of the word of God. Of course, David expanded his kingdom and conquered his enemies by the sword. But Jesus had explained that his kingdom is going to be expanded and embraced willingly by the preaching of the word. Now, the disciples, of course, at the time that Jesus was saying, they hardly had an opportunity to process all that that might mean or might not mean. And so they probably had not, no matter what he had told them, been totally disabused of the idea of the whole, you know, rabbinic idea that the Messiah would sit on a literal throne in Jerusalem and reign over the world. And the kingdom, therefore, would be centered in Jerusalem, and he's going to restore the kingdom to the Jewish people, the Israelites. Now, frankly, their wording was quite okay. It's what they probably thought it meant that might require some rethinking. But we don't have to worry about what they thought it meant, because whatever they thought it meant, they may well have changed their mind after the Holy Spirit came and they began to have greater understanding of spiritual things. Remember, Paul said that the natural man cannot receive the things of the Spirit of God because they're spiritually discerned. So, you know, the spiritual aspects of the kingdom of God probably were not fully accessible to them, and they probably hadn't had much time to think about it, I mean, in the short time since all this happened. So I'm going to just guess, I think most people would agree with this guess, that when they asked the question, they probably were thinking the same way that the Jews thought generally about it, that the Messiah was going to drive out the Romans and set up his kingdom of righteousness that will be global from Jerusalem as its center and so forth. That was the hope of the rabbis, and it could be that the disciples at this point had not understood enough to be disabused of that notion. However, their question was strong enough. Will you at this time restore the kingdom to Israel? Well, in fact, that's exactly what Jesus was about to do. The pouring out of the Holy Spirit was going to include all the faithful of Israel into the kingdom. And that happened 10 days after this conversation. And so it was actually 40 days, you know, 40 days between the resurrection and the ascension, but then there was 10 more days till Pentecost. So, you know, he didn't say yes or no. And probably the reason is because the answer could have been yes if you understand kingdom and Israel as Jesus did and as the apostles later did themselves. But the fact that they may not have understood it caused Jesus to deflect. And he didn't say yes or no. He just said, well, it's not for you to worry about the timing. You just do what you're told, basically. Stay here in Jerusalem until the Holy Spirit comes upon you, and then you'll be my witnesses to all the world. So he kind of deflected the question, because as he had said a few weeks earlier in the upper room in the 16th chapter of John 16, I think it's verses 12 and 13, just before he was crucified, he told these same men, he said, I have many things to tell you, but you can't bear them yet. However, when the Holy Spirit comes, he'll guide you into all truth. In other words, there's a lot of things that are true and that you'll eventually know to be true, but you're not prepared, spiritually prepared to hear them right now. However, when the Holy Spirit comes, he'll bring you up to date. He'll bring you up to speed. And so Jesus had said that, and no doubt even when they asked the question, though it was a fair question, their understanding of the terminology probably was still mistaken. And instead of saying, well, let me correct you about all that, you know, These were among the things that they weren't ready for yet. I mean, the idea that Israel would include the Gentiles, they didn't understand that, at least most of them didn't, until the Jerusalem Council 20 years later. In AD 50, they had the Jerusalem Council, and that's some of the apostles hadn't really figured out yet that the Gentiles are part of the faithful remnant of Israel, too. Paul knew it, and Barnabas knew it, but the Jerusalem apostles didn't. So we see, though they were promised that the Holy Spirit would lead them into all truth, and he did, they didn't have it all going on at the moment Jesus, you know, ascended. So the question he asked was fair. Are you going to restore the kingdom of Israel at this time? Well, actually, the answer would have been yes. 10 days from now, the Spirit's going to come down. The remnant of Israel is going to be saved. They'll come into the kingdom. As Paul later said to the Colossians, who were Gentiles, who later came into the kingdom, he said, at their conversion, they had been delivered, he said, Colossians 1:13, delivered from the power of darkness and translated into the kingdom of his own dear son. So, yeah, that happened to these Jews, these faithful Jews.

0: Welcome back to the Narrow Path radio broadcast. My name is Steve Gregg, and we're live for another half hour taking your calls. You have questions about the Bible or the Christian faith. You have a disagreement with the host you want to talk about. These are the reasons that we have a phone line open for you. You can call. We have one line open at the moment. The number to call is 844-484-5737. That's 844-484-5737. And I will repeat, as I said a half hour ago, we have a monthly men's Bible study on a Saturday morning, the third Saturday of every month in Temecula, California. And that's this Saturday. So anyone interested in joining us for the men's Bible study there, you'll find out location and such at our website, thenarrowpath.com, under the tab that says Announcements. All right, we're going to go back to the phones now and speak with Earl in Eugene, Oregon. Hi, Earl. Welcome.
1: Oh, hi, Steve. A few days ago, you had a caller ask, he's a Protestant, so what should you do if your Catholic friends invite you to church? Can you come forward and partake of the Mass? And I'm not Catholic, but I've observed some things. And since the Catholics and the Protestants take the Mass differently, it really just wouldn't work for the Protestants to partake it with them. But if they don't know any better, they come and do anyway. The Catholics are very gracious. They'll give you a pass. The Catholics also allow the Orthodox to have communion with them because they believe more or less the same way.
0: Uh-huh.
1: And there's another option. If you can't take the Mass with them, you can come forward and fold your hands like it is in prayer, and the priest will give you a blessing. That way everybody's happy. I just thought I'd throw that in.
0: Okay, Earl. Thanks for that information. Yeah, after that call, I received more information from another listener, and they said, yeah, the Catholic Church, just like you said, they said they don't serve the Mass to those who are not believers in their religious ideas, but they will. You can cross your hands over your chest or something. They'll give you a blessing. So, yeah, thank you for sharing that. But yeah, someone did share that with me afterwards. This was a few weeks ago, I suppose. Let's talk to Carrie in Fort Worth, Texas next. Hi, Carrie.
2: Hi, Steve. I understand that refuting dispensationalism can take some time. And I was wondering where you thought was the easiest and best place to start and what they believe.
0: Yeah, well, it depends on who you're talking to. You know, when you talk about starting to refute dispensationalism, I assume you're talking about with an individual who's a dispensationalist, and you're trying to say, where do I start with these people? There's many possible starting places, which would all lead to the opportunity to make all your points. It depends on perhaps what might most naturally come up in conversation. If they make some kind of affirmation, which is clearly a dispensational one, you could say, could we explore that? You know, what does the Bible actually say about that? And start with that subject. One very good place to start in many cases would be in discussing what you think about Israel and God's promises he made to Israel. Because obviously the Bible teaches that Christ is the fulfillment of all the promises that God made to Israel, whereas dispensationalists think he's not. They think that most of the promises God made to Israel are not fulfilled in Christ. They're fulfilled in a geopolitical situation in the Middle East at the end times, which, of course, they believe that's being fulfilled right now, even though Christ has no evident presence there. I mean, most of the people in Israel today don't believe in Christ. And when I say most, I mean like over 99% don't, of the Jews. And so, you know, I don't see any evidence that what's going on in the Middle East has very much to do with Christ, except that it's kind of in rebellion against him. But the dispensation is, no, this is part of God's fulfilling promises to them. So in other words, a Christ who is, biblically speaking, Christ is the fulfillment of the promises God made to Israel. They have replaced Christ with a geopolitical situation in the end times, which doesn't necessarily include him. Of course, they believe it will, but it's been going on for about a century now, and it hasn't yet. So, I mean, when I say about a century, I know that 1948 which was, what, about almost 80 years ago, is when Israel became a nation. But there were Jews coming to Israel from Europe and other places and settling there for, from the beginning of the 20th century. So it's been over a century these things have been happening. And yet there's been no mass conversions, as the dispensationalists predicted. You know, 0.5% of the Jews in Israel believe in Christ, less than 1%. So, I mean, this is not a fulfillment of anything the Bible talked about. The Bible did talk about, when the Israelites were scattered in the Babylonian exile, that God would turn their hearts around. He'd give them a different heart, and he'd bring them back to their land and restore them. Well, he did. That's what happened. That's what happened in 539 BC. Those promises were fulfilled. After they were fulfilled, there were no more predictions of that kind made. So once a prediction has been fulfilled, and no, and is never repeated, there's not much reason to look for another fulfillment. And certainly, anyone who's who actually reads what those prophecies say could not really mistake what's happening right now in Israel as a fulfillment of any of those prophecies. Because in all the prophecies, God's central. You know, everything about God's restoration of Israel is a restoration to himself. And nothing that has happened in the past century or more in the land of Israel has had anything to do with God restoring Israel to himself. Only to a geographical piece of land where several generations have lived and died and gone to the same doom that they would have gone to had they died without going to Israel. Israel doesn't save anyone. So there's no restoration to God that's taken place. All that the prophets cared about was the restoration of the Jews to God, and then he's going to restore them to their land too. Hasn't happened. So, I mean, talking about Israel, most dispensationalists don't really think very hard about what Israel is. They just say, oh, there's something special. Since 1948, there's a nation that has the name Israel over there. They don't realize that there never was in the Bible any mention of any nation called Israel that didn't have a temple or didn't have a God as the central defining phenomenon. Israel became God's special nation at Mount Sinai and he had them build the tabernacle. From that time until 70 AD, with the exception of a brief period of 50 or less years while they were in Babylon, you know, from that time to this, the nation existed with a temple or a tabernacle. And it's because the nation had no reason to exist except as a holy nation worshiping God. Well, there's a nation over there, but it's not a holy nation worshiping God, and it's not related to anything the Bible ever described as Israel. It's strictly a secular nation, just like the United States or Germany or France. And, you know, so, I mean, for some, oh, this is a fulfillment of prophecy. Yeah, which ones? I don't see any. But that's talking about Israel and actually showing people what the Bible says instead of what their dispensational teachers have claimed it says. It can be very helpful. I myself have two lecture series on our website that would, either of them, would go a long way in addressing dispensationalism. One is my eschatology series called When Shall These Things Be? And it interacts with dispensationalism all the way through. And the other series is called What Are We to Make of Israel? Which also interacts with dispensation all the way through. So they are a very close examination of the things that dispensationalists claim and a rebuttal too. Now, there may be other ways to approach the subject. You say, where do you start? The thing is, once you get started, if they want to continue, you can go on a very long time, a lot of different directions, because dispensationalism is a system that is fundamentally at odds with the teaching of the New Testament scriptures. So you can go many places with it. I can't tell you where to start because I don't know who you're talking to or what they're bringing up. If I were you, I mean, and I am me, and I practice this myself, I don't go out looking for fights with people. I don't feel like I have to confront every dispensationalist and say, listen, you're wrong, here's what's right. But when you're actually in fellowship with people and they're bringing up and counting on certain things being true that their preachers have told them, and you know they're not true, yeah, just showing them the scriptures, that's where I would start with them. You know, if something comes up and you can just say, well, let's examine, you know, what scripture is that based on, that thing you said? Where is that in the Bible? What's that? Yeah. Yeah, there's plenty of scriptures all over the Bible that can refute their points if they just want to talk about it. Some of them don't want to because everybody they know and all the people they listen to and all the books they've read, they're all dispensationalists, and they don't want to rock the boat. In fact, they don't want to think for themselves. Because it would, I know this, because I was a dispensationalist, and when I began to, on my own, you know, study the Bible and realize, wait a minute, this is not what the Bible says. That's what I was told isn't what the Bible says here or anywhere. I mean, it took some years for me, and I didn't know anybody who wasn't a dispensationalist. I was just studying on my own. Later, I was very glad to find that most Christians were like what I had become, and most Christians are not dispensationalists, certainly have not been throughout history. But the thing is, when I began to see things differently, it scared me a little. Not in terms of thinking, oh, God's going to be mad at me if I follow what the Scripture says against what my teachers say, but really, my teachers will be mad at me. The people who are influenced by my teachers will be mad at me. You know, this is a death knell to my ministry if I don't teach this stuff. But I just thought, well, it's a death knell to my ministry if I don't believe this stuff and I teach it anyway. So I'd rather have the ministry die completely than be on artificial life support by teaching things I don't believe are true. So, I mean, many pastors right now listening to me are in that very position. They've begun to realize the dispensationalism they learned in their Bible schools and so forth doesn't have a leg to stand on scripturally. But if they change their mind, they're going to lose their positions or at least risk it. I've known pastors who had the same fear when they were re-examining their Calvinism. There was a Presbyterian pastor who wrote to me some years ago. He said, man, I'm re-examining Calvinism. I'm starting to doubt it. I don't think the Bible teaches it. And he was a little afraid, but he kept going. And later he wrote to me and said, well, I told the congregation I'm not Calvinist. I lost my job. Now I'm looking for a good home church. Now, that's a terrifying thing for a pastor who's made his living and it's his career. You know, he's got some reputation. There's people who think he's the bee's knees, and they're going to think he's a heretic if he changes. Very, very hard. Paul said, if I was still pleasing men, I should not be the servant of Christ. And that's really the position all ministers are in, and every Christian too, frankly. Anyway, Carrie, those are my thoughts on it. I don't know where to start, but I would start wherever they're at or whatever comes up in conversation. Rather than you saying, hey, come over to my house, I want to disabuse you of all your wrong views, I would just say in fellowship, a dispensationalist, if you talk about the things of God, they're going to say some stuff that's not true, and you can start from there. You know, gently, lovingly. It's not the most important. Right. It's not the most important thing that you disabuse them of it, but if you do, you'll find that a gentle approach probably is going to be more conducive to keeping the conversation going.
2: Well, I've always thought that asking good questions.
0: That's a good thing to
2: can
0: do.
2: Can be helpful, like you know, what do you think Paul meant when he said the Gentiles are now part of the Commonwealth of Israel? What do you think that means, or
0: that's
2: what do you
0: thing.
2: Think it means when Paul says that if you're a believer in Christ, you are now a child of Abraham? I mean, what do you
0: Abraham,
2: think that means?
0: You're Abraham's seed and heirs of the promise if you belong to Christ. Yeah. Yeah, dispensationalists don't ever have any good things to say about that. But like I said, they don't use the New Testament for their Israelology. They use the Old Testament. They don't use the New Testament for their eschatology. They use the Old. I mean, I'm not saying they don't quote New Testament passages. They just have to ignore the context and impose the context that comes from their Old Testament assumptions. I mean, I know because that's. I mean, I've been in these turbulent waters for 50 years, 60 now almost. So, I mean, I'm aware of how they think and what they depend on and, you know, what assumptions they bring. And I used to do so myself. It's just I escaped. And now I'm the heretic, except I'm the heretic who believes what the church always believed until 1830. Yeah. Anyway, brother, I appreciate your call. But, yeah, asking questions is always good. I mean, if they say something that you know is a dispensational assumption, just say, okay, what scripture are you using? You know, what scripture are you basing on? Let's look at that. Let's look at the context and see what that does say. Anyway, brother, I appreciate your call.
2: Thank you, Steve.
0: And thanks for calling. Bye now. All righty. Vicki from Las Vegas, welcome.
3: Hello.
0: Hi.
3: Hi. Let me take you off speaker. Yeah. I have a question, Steve. I go to a Christian church, and somebody, you know, sometimes tongues are speaking. I was praising the Lord and raising my hand and just talking to the Holy Spirit. And all of a sudden, my spirit within me from the Lord didn't agree with the way they, you know, speaking in tongues and walking around and bouncing around. And so from within my body, from my belly, I was going, no, no, no, no, no, no. And it felt like I was going to talk in tongues, and then I stopped. Is that abolishing the Lord? I mean...
0: You mean, is that quenching the spirit?
3: Oh, wait a minute. I can't hear you. Hold on, hold on.
0: Okay, can you hear me now?
3: Yeah.
0: Okay. It sounds to me like you were probably in a, you know, a Pentecostal or a very charismatic church when you talk about people bouncing around, things like that. I would be a lot like you there. When I'm in a church where the people do that, I don't want to come back, and I'm not sure I want to stay to the end. It, generally speaking, is distracting from what you go to church for. I believe you should go to church to be put more in touch with Jesus and with members of his body who will exercise edifying gifts to the edification of the whole church. Bouncing around is not edifying. It's just having a good time. And this is the thing, that, you know, it's not just Pentecostals. Most Christians want to have a good time. Though that's not necessarily what you go to church for. You don't go to church to have a good time. You go to church so that God will have a good time, that God will enjoy what you're doing, that your submission to God and your reverence for God and your obedience to God are enhanced. And I've never seen in one of these groups where they dance and bounce and laugh and do all these other things, I've never seen anyone who does that who comes out who's more humble and submissive to God and more obedient, and their life, you know, reflects the values of a disciple more. And I don't think those churches are doing it. Certainly there's nothing like that that Paul set up, or Peter, or any of the early Christians. So it's a cultural thing. You know, if you go to a Catholic church or an Orthodox church, maybe even a high church, Lutheran or Presbyterian church, there might be a lot of liturgy, a lot of practices that's part of their culture. And it never crosses their mind to ask, did Jesus and the apostles do these things? You know, in the churches that Paul wrote to, were they doing these things? And they don't realize that in the time since the apostles, a lot of Christian churches have just developed cultural things they do different from other churches. Some of them very liturgical and formal, some of them very wild and ecstatic, and some of them more intellectually based, and some of them more, emotionally based in some more less crazy ways or whatever. Just, you know, you're right. You're right to question those things. And if they distract you, if you feel like the Holy Spirit's telling you this is not good, then honestly, I would suggest you look for another church. But you don't have to look for that church first. I would first talk to those who are in charge of the church you're going to and say, tell me exactly how these behaviors are consistent with what the Bible teaches about the church meetings. And if they can do a good job, fine. If they can't, then you'd ask them, well, if that's not what the Bible teaches, are you trying to limit these things? Are you trying to reel these things in and make the church more scriptural? If the answer is effectually no, we're not, then I'd look for another church in that case. I know very well. I mean, not just those behaviors. Lots of churches have things they do, not those same things, but things they do that you know, a Christian going there who isn't immersed in that culture already. That is to say, they're not a fish that's already, whose body temperature is already adjusted to the temperature of that water. You go in there and you've got your own human body temperature. You begin to realize, wait, this is not comfortable. And lots of churches I'm not comfortable in, so I just wouldn't join them. If you feel like you want to stay because you've got friends there you don't want to leave, Well, then I'd certainly try to prevail, if possible, on the leadership to see things and do things a little more scripturally so that you can feel comfortable worshiping there and not distracted from God by going to church. All right. Let's talk to Richard in North Carolina. Hi, Richard. Welcome.
4: Hey, how are you?
0: Good.
4: I'm probably missing something here, but I've been down this rabbit hole, if you will, about the name of Lucifer. It's in mentioned one time in Isaiah 14:12.
0: Yeah,
4: it's a Latin term.
0: Yeah.
4: And 2 points. Why is a Latin term replacing the Hebrew term Hallel in Isaiah? And why, and I'm probably missing something here. I'm not putting anything to it, but the scriptures where Messiah is spoken of himself as bright morning star, and Revelation 22:16.
0: Yeah.
4: And in 2:28, it talks about the morning star to those that overcome. And 2 Peter 1:19, day star rise in your hearts. It seems like they're metaphorically connected, which doesn't make sense to me. Can you just, if you are able, explain why that name allowed?
0: Okay, yeah, I think I can. And I got your question, and we're running out of time, so I'm going to just jump in here. The word Lucifer, as you say, is found in Isaiah 14:12. And only there. There's no other place in the Bible that uses the term Lucifer, which means there's no cross-reference for Lucifer that would tell us that it is, for example, the devil. As most people assume, Lucifer is the devil. But if he is, all the information that would point that direction is found in that one passage, Isaiah 14. And I don't think there is information that points that direction. In that passage, of course, it says that the prophecy is addressed not to the devil, it's addressed to the king of Babylon. And that's not surprising because the whole previous chapter is addressed about the doom of Babylon. So Isaiah 13 and 14 are a prophecy against Babylon. And in chapter 14:12, a lament against the king of Babylon. Now he's referred to as Lucifer in some of our English Bibles. Not most of them, because modern translations do not have the word Lucifer. And this bothers some King James only type saying, oh, they've taken out the name Lucifer. Yeah, well, the reason is there's no name Lucifer in the Hebrew Bible. And, you know, our Bibles are trying to get in English what the Hebrew text said. Now, the Hebrew text doesn't have the word Lucifer in it because there's no word Lucifer in the Hebrew language. You're right, Lucifer is Latin. For some reason, when the early English translators translated the Bible into English, they weren't doing it from Hebrew, they were doing it from Latin. And when they came to the name Lucifer in Isaiah 14:12, they took Lucifer to be a proper name. So instead of translating it as they normally would, like they did the other, I mean, they're translating the whole book of Isaiah into English. Instead of translating the name Lucifer into the English equivalent, which is light bearer or morning star, they didn't do that. They just took it right out of the Latin and treated it like a proper name. It was not a proper name. As you pointed out, Hallel, the word in the Hebrew text, is not a name. It just means a light bearer or a morning star. Now, that being true, we seem to have in our King James and New King James a mistake made by treating Lucifer as a proper name. And that's why when modern translations are translating directly from the Hebrew, which is what modern translations do in English, they don't have the word Lucifer because the word Lucifer is not anywhere in the Hebrew text. They instead do what the original translator should have done. They just translate the Hebrew word into the English, which is light bearer or shining one or morning star. Now, since the prophecy is addressed to the king of Babylon, who was a human being, we recognize that morning star or light bearer is simply a term of flattery to a king. Just like you would not speak normally to a king, you'd say your majesty. Or as Daniel referred to Babylon, the king of Babylon in Daniel chapter 2 as a king of kings. Now these are simply flattering titles that people would use in speaking to a king. Light bearer or morning star is one of them also. Okay, so Isaiah uses that. Now, by the way, we know that Jesus in the New Testament is called the morning star, as you pointed out in Revelation 22:16. He's also called King of Kings. Both of these are terms that were used of the king of Babylon in the Old Testament, but that wasn't their name, and it's not Jesus' name. Jesus' name is Jesus. It's not morning star. It's not King of Kings. Those are titles. Those are terms to address him. Now, because Jesus is a great king, the greatest of all, to use the same kind of terms of honor that would commonly be used of earthly kings, such as your majesty, speaking to Christ, would make sense. Now, the Bible doesn't use the term your majesty, but it does use the term king of kings, which was earlier applied to Babylon's king, but now applied to Christ, or the term morning star, which again was used in Isaiah 14:12 of the king of Babylon, but used of Christ, just means that terms of honor by which one would address a king are naturally enough used to address King Jesus. And it doesn't mean that he is Lucifer. Nobody is Lucifer. It's that the king of Babylon, among the other laudatory titles he was given, was, you know, the light bearer, the morning star. And such laudatory titles apply to other great kings, too. And Jesus is a great king, so that's why he's the bright, the morning star in Revelation. So there should be no confusing Jesus with the character who's addressed in Isaiah 14:12. It's just that kings, many kings, are called by the same great titles. And as we refer to Jesus as a king, that too is a title that's given to other kings. To use other flattering titles is not unusual either. Therefore, to apply the term morning star to Jesus is quite appropriate, even though other kings, including the king of Babylon, had been addressed by that title, but they weren't him. He's the king over all the kings, so he's the most bright morning star. But that's, you know, that's why the term is being used. I'm out of time. The music's playing. I wish I didn't have to hang up on you. I need to go forward, and sorry for those still waiting to talk to me. But there's always tomorrow, if the Lord tarries. 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
13: 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My guest today is Chuck Coker. 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
13: 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And we are talking about his latest book, A God-Shaped Mind. I should mention the subtitle, The Neuroscientific Path to Spiritual Maturity. That's a little bit of a mouthful. It's kind of like that epigenetics word that I was mentioning earlier, Chuck. But don't fear. Don't run away here. You have simplified this so that anyone, including me, can understand this, right?
15: Absolutely. It's so exciting that this needs to be shared with the world, Jay, because people don't really give God credit. And He loves us so much that He is literally at work in our life every single second of the day.
13: Yeah. And we, you know, just take it for granted. Every breath that we take, every, you know, beat of the heart, everything is controlled by God. And so, and we take all those things for granted, don't we?
15: Yes, absolutely.
16: Yeah.
15: And as we progress through this process, I think hopefully it will open your listeners' mind. And as their mind opens, I'm hoping that we can just instill the awe of what God does for us, how much he actually loves us, how much he actually cares for us, and the fact that we are never alone.
16: That's a great goal to have out of our discussion here. It's not just to talk about and break down a bunch of big scientific terms and everything, but to glorify God and to help us to understand him and know him better and more intimately. And so I love that about the discussion we're having here, Chuck. Well, we've talked a lot about, you know, that kind of that dependent stage, the infants completely dependent. And then we've started to move into some of the growth aspects here. We've got five stages. And so there's a second stage called the spiritual infants, where you say, like a newborn, the technion believer is completely dependent. So that's, you know, something that we've talked a little bit about. But we've moved up, I think, to kind of the spiritual child aspect here. And I don't know how to say this, a word that starts with a P. So I'm going to let you say that and tell us about this third stage, if you would.
15: Well, that paideion stage is what we talked about in our last show of the little children coming to Jesus because he knew they would ask questions. But, you know, this is where, unfortunately, most people sit in pews for year after year. And it's great to hear the pastor's sermon because he's pouring into us. But the challenge is that after Sunday morning service, we go back to our normal lives. And that's not what God wants us to do because that's called a fixed mindset. In other words, our brain isn't growing. That neuroplasticity that we talked about in the previous episode has been slowed down. Yet it's still available to us because he wants us to move to that spiritual young adult stage. In the Greek, it's called the neanoskos. And John writes about the fact that this person is strong and God lives in them. This is because the part of the brain called the prefrontal cortex finishes its development and it gives us the functions of being able to plan, control our emotions, discernment, moral reasoning, and it helps us become more mature as we come along. And this is where the epigenetic modification, and this epigenetics is the fact that we still have the same DNA in our cells, but what God does during this stage, when we begin to use the knowledge and wisdom that he's imparted to us, he literally causes our cells to express themselves differently. In other words, there is something called methyl groups in the DNA that he turns off and on so that our genes can actually regulate our emotions and decrease the anxiety and reactivity. We talked last time about that amygdala being reduced in size so that our hypothalamus can actually store all of this goodness that God has for us in our brain and deepens that emotional intelligence. And what is emotional intelligence? It's that ability to express ourselves and be understood by other people in a way that attracts them to us. So at that point, what's a chemical called cortisol is actually reduced, and our anxiety is reduced. And those emotional intelligence blend into the fruit of the Spirit, because self-awareness is not us just knowing who we are. Self-awareness is understanding ourselves from another person's perspective. This is what Paul says in the pastoral epistles. And the word there is sophron, is the base word, and he uses the word sophronesio. Speak to another person in a way that they can understand in their own behavioral capacity. So what this does is it gives what's called a positive feedback loop within us so that when we talk and communicate and interact with with other people, not only do they understand us, but they're actually drawn to us. We're developing the charisma mentioned in spiritual gifts. And so it's exciting what God is doing, especially once we quit listening and we start acting on his principles and act like that young man in 1 John 2:12-14.
16: Yeah. Well, good. I want to go there next again, go back to that spiritual young adult stage four in just a second here. But I want to ask you something real practical before that, because I know you deal a lot with, you know, mental health type issues. And you were just talking there a lot about, you know, handling anxiety and all those things. And you also mentioned earlier that, you know, we're way over medicated in America. And I would certainly concur or agree with that. So the question, I guess, is dealing with the whole, you know, so many people are struggling with mental health issues. I think it's not necessarily more that more people are, but that we're just hearing about it more, most likely. But, you know, whatever the case is, you know, our desire as Christians is to be able to work through these things with the help of God and to be able to do, like you were just explaining, on how to, you know, how to handle some of that anxiety and things like that. But there is a place, I guess, and I've done a number of broadcasts on this, there's certainly a place, a time, and a need in some instances for medication, but maybe we're too quick to turn right to that. So any thoughts, I guess, if you're following kind of my train of thought on this?
15: Absolutely. One of the exciting things is that our brain never loses its capacity to grow and develop. There's been many psychology books, especially the one by Carol Dweck, that talks about the fixed mindset and the growth mindset. The fixed mindset says that I've learned what I need to know, I'm here, and I don't need any more. The growth mindset says that with some effort on my part, my brain can continue to grow and develop. In other words, you don't reach your capacity unless you have that mindset. So as a person who experiences trauma, who experiences anxiety, who's had to be medicated, while they may still need that medication for a time, God can literally heal their brain. That's what it talks about when it says the transformation of the mind. We can be healed from these things. And I can tell you, after coaching, consulting, and counseling people for almost 40 years, I have watched it occur in life after life. And in my book, A God-Shaped Mind, you're going to see literal examples of this. And I encourage, as you read this, you're going to be able to pick up on things that will literally heal your brain.
16: Amazing. Okay. Well, good. That's what I was hoping to hear here. So that's a great reason for folks to, you know, go to Amazon or wherever you go and pick up a copy of A God-Shaped Mind right there. But let's talk a little bit about the fourth stage, the spiritual young adult. We have referenced and I have read from 1 John chapter 2. But again, just a reminder that as John writes this to young men, he says this, because you have overcome the evil one. And he also says to those young men, because you are strong and the word of God abides in you, and you have, again, overcome the evil one. He repeats that twice. And so we are seeing a growth stage here with the spiritual young adult where there is kind of a spiritual warfare aspect that they're beginning to understand and live out, huh?
15: Exactly. You know, if a person is not saved, how hard does Satan have to work on them? You know, there's not a lot of effort needed. They are on the wrong path. And even though they may have a high level of morals, it doesn't mean that the faith portal is open, so their brain is never maxed to its capacity. So this spiritual young adult is a person who puts things into action, because when they put things into action, we talked in our previous episode about mirror neurons. We begin to learn from other people. And those mirror neurons actually absorb the information that we learn from other believers and cement it in our mind, just as if we made that, or we had that experience ourselves. It's exciting to see how God uses every little tidbit here and there, because he wants us to move to that stage called Pater, the spiritual parent. This is where crystallized intelligence, it's the accumulated wisdom, the pattern recognition, the experience. And he said, you've known God from the beginning, and you know God from the beginning. This is simply put, cause and effect. We've learned from our mistakes.

0: intelligence allows us to share with other people, and it allows us to connect with other people. And the brain continues that growth through neuroplasticity so that we have an ability to become stable during times of anxiety and emotional challenges that we face. And here's the exciting thing. Everything that I have shared with you on the last episode and this episode are key components of Blue Zones. If you're not familiar with Blue Zones, these are the five places in the world where people live to over 100 years of age. The components are intergenerational communication. This is what we just talked about. Being a pater, a spiritual parent, communicating to the different generations so that they can grow. Having a purpose. God gives us a purpose. Yes, we all have the same purpose, and that is to glorify God. But how do we glorify God? By becoming the person He created us to be. Not emulating somebody else. The only person we could emulate is Jesus, but we ain't never going to be perfect, pardon my French, you know? We're not going to be. So what happens, God allows us to make those mistakes and grow. And by sharing those mistakes with the younger generation, we are now embedding in them something that it took us years to learn. And that's the purpose behind becoming a spiritual father. Not just doing great things, not just defeating Satan, but pouring into the next generation. And that's what this book is all about. It's pouring into you, sharing the things that this 80-year-old guy has learned by making mistakes over 80 years.
1: Who can I invest in for the kingdom is the question. We're going to address that a little bit more when we come back from the break here. Dr. Chuck Coker, my guest, and the book again is A God-Shaped Mind, The Neuroscientific Path to Spiritual Maturity. And I hope that every one of those tuning in, listening right now, desires to mature spiritually. That is what we're supposed to be doing. Sanctification, we call it, becoming more like Christ, and that is a process that God has us on, and He is, you know, doing the work. We're partners with Him in this great work that's going on of growth and spiritual growth in our lives. Thank you so much for tuning in. Reach out, share your thoughts, comments, questions with me, theplumblineradio@gmail.com, theplumblineradio@gmail.com. We'll be back in just a moment.
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1: 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Thanks for tuning into The Plumb Line. I'm your host, Jay Rudolph. My guest, Dr. Chuck Coker. We're talking about his newly released book called A God-Shaped Mind, The Neuroscientific Path to Spiritual Maturity. And we've gone through, hit some highlights on five stages of growth toward that spiritual maturity. And the last one you were talking about there, Chuck, Pater, is the spiritual parent.

0: I mentioned that these are people who are looking for how they can invest into others for the growth of the kingdom of God. And so you reach that stage, that doesn't mean that life is done yet at that point. And so it's a great stage of spiritual maturity. But yeah, you've still got something that you want to talk about here, which we read about with people like this Enoch guy that we hardly hear anything about. But everybody remembers Enoch just because of the fact that he walked with God. And so that's something that we can do too, right?
1: Absolutely. As recently as last December, I taught a men's retreat and asked them how many of them were actively walking with God. And out of the 100-plus people that were there, only two raised their hand. Yet they were all committed believers. And let me assure you that when the sessions were over, all of them raised their hands, because we are walking with God. It's the Hebrew word for walk is halach. And that word doesn't just mean walking along someone. It means walking in communion with them, interacting with them, sitting and pausing and feeling the relationships, having the emotions that is and brings a level of intimacy. Walking with God is really the sanctification process in many ways. And let me give you an example. Enoch walked with God for 300 years. Well, my question would be, what did he do for the first 65 years? Noah walked with God, yet after the flood, he planted a vineyard, got drunk, and laid around naked so that his children had to cover him up. So we're all flawed. And when we think that we can't walk with God, we are deceiving ourselves. This is a lie from the pit of hell. Walking with God means going through that sanctification. And we talked about the focus of that being, we're all going to suffer. Why? Because when we suffer, what do? We turn to God. It's like the Israelites. Whenever they got themselves in trouble, what did they do? They cried out to God. God will allow us to back ourselves in a corner so that we can cry out to him. He wants to hear our voice because he loves us. He wants to pour into us, and he wants to give us answers that we don't have. And so in doing that, persevering during the sanctification process, we're walking with God so that we can become people of character. And people of character exude that emotional intelligence that we talked about earlier, and we attract people to us. It's an exciting concept. Walking with God is the whole focus of my next book, because I don't want people to feel like just because they go to church and they go to disciple groups and they interact and they talk about the Lord in their daily life, that they are anything less than they should be. Because it says in Proverbs this, the man may make plans for his life, but it is the Lord that orders his steps. And then in Proverbs 20:24, the Lord orders the man's steps, because what does a man know about his own way? So if God is ordering our steps, he's taking us through this process to groom us for his kingdom. We live in a four-dimensional world, as I talked about in the previous episode, but God operates in that 10 dimensions. So while we're here, we're learning how to operate in four dimensions so that when we graduate, when we move to heaven, we and our minds are literally ready for those extra dimensions he wants to pour into us. And I can't tell you how excited that makes me.
0: Yeah, exactly. Well, and it's a process that, as the Apostle Paul describes in Philippians, that God is carrying on till completion, till the day of Christ Jesus. And so exactly as you said there, this is going on until we reach heaven. This is going to be going on. And another thing, too, that I want to have you just kind of wrap up with, I've got just a minute or so left here, is that these stages are not piled one, you know, not sequential. They're not piled one on another, but, you know, they're kind of all part of this growth process. I guess what I'm saying is we don't leave one stage behind and say, okay, I'm done with that one. I don't need to practice that anymore. They build upon each other and they are cumulative.
1: Yes. And here's the thing, is that we're all going to revert to children. We're all going to revert from time to time, but that's part of sanctification. It causes us to maintain our humility. When we see that we are still flawed, when we see that we revert back to childlike actions, what is God reminding us? The same thing he reminded Paul with his thorn in the flesh. Paul's thorn in the flesh was himself. It's our personalities that we're given. And that's what I'm going to deal with in the next book that I'm writing now, is how our personalities literally determine a good portion of the sanctification process.
0: Fantastic. Well, God's keeping you going very active here. You're talking about another book at 80 years old, and so I love to hear that. So thank you so much, Chuck, for letting him use you the way you are.
1: Thank you. You're welcome. I'm more than blessed to be able to be a part of this, Jay.
0: Amen. Aren't we all? Dr. Chuck Coker, again, author of A God-Shaped Mind, The Neuroscientific Path to Spiritual Maturity. Thank you so much for tuning into the broadcast. I'd love to hear your thoughts, comments about this, questions you may have. 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
5: If you've sunk to your lowest and tried to hide from your troubles, you can identify with David. 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As he continues the series, Making Sense of It All, here's David to introduce his important message, A Prayer from a Cave.
6: You know, Psalm 142 has over the years become one of my favorite psalms. It illustrates how David so honestly described his life. Someone said that David's psalms begin with a sigh and they end with a song. In other words, he's not afraid to tell us what's going on in his life and the depths of his despair. That certainly was the reason why he headed to a cave in order to get some solace, and all of a sudden he gets there and finds out that quite a company has awaited him. In the midst of all of that, God does a mighty thing in David's life. He takes him from the lowest point to the highest point, and we're going to see how that happened, and we can apply this truth to our own hearts as well. So get your Bible and be ready to follow along as we talk about Psalm 142. In this month, we're making available a very wonderful book that will add value to your life and encourage you in your walk with the Lord and in your patriotism and your love for this nation. This book is called 100 Bible Verses That Made America, and it's defining moments that shaped our enduring foundation of faith. It's by Robert Morgan, one of my favorite writers, and it is just wonderful because each chapter is easy to read and captures a moment in history that you may not know about that will encourage you as you think about where we are as a nation celebrating this major anniversary this year. Get your copy when you send a gift to Turning Point and simply ask for it. Your gift of any size will trigger us to send you this book if you ask for it. So whatever your gifts, just simply say, send me the book on the verses of America and we'll get it to you right away. Here is part one of A Prayer from a Cave.
7: The life of David is a great encouragement to all of us because he mirrors to a great extent many of the expressions and feelings of our own hearts. As you know, David is a man of great faith and a man of great vision, but he's also a man who struggles on occasion with the gap between his belief and his behavior. Psalm 142 is one of three psalms that David probably wrote from the cave experience. Psalm 142, Psalm 57, and perhaps even Psalm 34. We have called these psalms Miktim or Mikkel psalms. The word is the word that you will find in the superscription over the psalm, and it means a teaching psalm. Psalm 142 is the last of the teaching psalms. There are 14 of them altogether. In fact, David wrote 8 psalms while he was on the run. And these 3 that we're going to look briefly at today were written by David while he was running from Saul and hiding out in a cave. Now in 1 Samuel 22 and verse 1, we are told that David is in the cave of Adullam. The Bible says in 1 Samuel 22 that David departed and escaped to the cave of Adullam. And when his brethren and all his father's house heard it, they went down there to him. And everyone who was in distress, and everyone who was in debt, and everyone who was discontented gathered themselves unto him, and he became captain over them. And there were with him about 400 men. Now, most scholars believe that Saul had levied a heavy tax upon the inhabitants of Israel. And many of these people who were in debt and discontented and distressed were victims of the high taxation and were struggling for their very existence. They were friends of David from the past, and when they heard David was in exile hiding out in the cave, they decided to go join him. It should be evident to all of us at once that this was not your one-man cave. The cave of Adullam is still in existence today, and if you were to go and visit it, you would discover that the mouth of the cave is some 20 feet wide, and the height of the cave is some 40 feet, a place quite large enough for 400 people together. It is also interesting to discover that when the word got out of these 400 men who had gathered to David in the cave of Adullam, that they began to grow in number. For when you come to the 23rd chapter of 1 Samuel and verse 13, you will learn that this number has now grown to 600 men. And no doubt all of them are still described by these words, distressed, debtors, discontent. What a group. What a wonderful bunch of people to have come and minister to you when you're down. What a group. Renegades, rebels. And they have all come there because David is there. Now David has become their leader. And so if you have your Bibles open to the Psalms in Psalm 142, we need to look at what's going on in the mind of David as he experiences this cave experience. Some of you may say to me, Pastor, what do I care about what goes on in a man's heart when he's in a cave? And perhaps you have forgotten that all of us have our caves, every one of us. For some of us, it is the cave of physical distress and infirmity. For others, it's the cave of financial reverse and discouragement. For still others, it's the cave of family distress and upheaval and rebellion. I don't know what the cave is for you, but everyone has them. Everyone moves in the direction of the cave on occasion. We cannot escape them. There are moments when we are down under all of the pressures of life and we seek for refuge. I cannot help believe that David went to that cave to be alone. He wanted to get away from everybody. And the next thing he knows, he's surrounded by all of these wonderful counselors that have come to be a part of his life. And because David is a poetic fellow, he tells us what he feels. I have a poet in my family. When she writes me letters, they are so rich with color and beauty, and I know everything that's going on in her heart. She's the most descriptive of all the Jeremiahs. I don't have to doubt about what she feels because she puts it down in writing and she does it beautifully, and that's the poetic genius of David. You know, if it had been me, I would have just said in a little subscription, you know, life in the cave is the pits. And let it go at that. David put down in writing everything he felt, what he was going through, what it was like, what his emotions were. And I'm glad he did because it helps me comprehend what was going through his heart at the time. It also helps me to see how he dealt with it. In the 142nd Psalm, David talks about the condition of his soul during this period of time. He was, first of all, disoriented. Notice what it says in your Bible in verse 3. When my spirit was overwhelmed within me. Do you know what that means? The Hebrew of that particular phrase literally says, in the muffling of my spirit upon me. David felt like some fierce flood had rushed down upon him. He can barely stand up against the might of it. He's overwhelmed. He's disoriented. When my way and my spirit is so wrapped in trouble and gloom, so muffled with woe, my powers of judgment are baffled. Literally, that's what it means. He's disoriented. Have you ever gone through disorientation? I don't know exactly what it's like at its total depth, but it's something like coming home from a trip and seeing your desk piled high with papers. Walking in and sitting down and looking at them all and sort of feeling like, there's too much. There's no way. I know I should start this. I don't know where to start, so I don't think I will. So you just sit there and look at them. Only David's disorientation is at a much deeper level. He's so cumbered with problems and difficulties. He's being chased by the king of Israel with the army of Israel. And now he's got all these sorry people around him that he doesn't really want, but that have come down to be a part of him, and he ends up being their leader. He's got all these personal problems, probably overrun with guilt because of the death of Ahimelech's family. And he says, I'm just disoriented. Have you ever been there? Have you ever gone through that part of the cave? David said when he continued to think about his situation, he went through a period of total desertion. Feeling as if he was all alone. This is probably the saddest verse in the Psalms. Look at the fourth verse. He said, I looked on my right hand, and behold, there was no man that would know me. Refuge failed me. No man cared for my soul. Now, wait a minute, David. There are 400 people and more are coming every day. What do you mean nobody's around? How can you be surrounded by people and be alone? I'll never forget a trip my wife and I took one time years past to London. And we went to Piccadilly Square right in the rush hour when all the work got out. and everybody was running for the train. And we were standing right in the middle of a million people, they said, and we didn't know a soul. And I got in the train, and Donna kind of got caught in the crowd, and I had a hold of her hand, but I couldn't see her. And I wasn't going to let go of her hand because I thought I might never see her again. And I finally held on to her and pulled her body in, and we got in the train, and we were smushed in with all those people, and I felt very, very alone, surrounded by more people that I'd been in the presence of in all my life, and yet very much alone. Sometimes our problems can do that to us, can't they? David said, I looked on my right hand, who am I going to talk to? I looked on my left hand, and they don't understand. You know what he said? There's not one person in this whole group that cares for my soul. I don't know what there is about a problem, but problems have a tendency to isolate us from others. We build a shell around ourselves, and sometimes to our own undoing. We believe that we are unique in that situation, so who can we tell and who will understand? And the more we think on it, the more certain we are that there's not a person in the world who would ever totally understand what we're going through. So though we're surrounded by people, we feel very much alone. I can think back on some problems that I've experienced as a father, as a pastor, when I would deeply desire to have talked to somebody but just didn't know how to go about it, wondering if anybody would really understand. He's totally abandoned, he's hunted by Saul, and he feels alone. And then, because of all of this, David gets depressed. In the sixth verse is the best description for depression I have ever found in the Bible. It's exactly what the word means. He said, I am brought very low. What is depression? Well, if you make a depression in something, you press in on it and you leave an indentation. When the soul is depressed, when your spirit is depressed, when you are emotionally depressed, it is a low point in your emotional cycle, and you get very low. David said he had gone through depression. I don't know if I've ever been depressed. I'm not easily depressed, not really easily discouraged, but I've probably been close enough to it to know that I don't want to be. And I've counseled with people who have suffered with chronic depression, and I know that it is a very, very heavy burden to bear. It is what is causing hundreds and thousands of high school young people, teenagers, to end their lives because they see no hope or any reason to go on because of family problems or because of total despair over the future of their own lives because of a lack of purpose and concern for spiritual truth. They look around at a world, and to them it's not worth fighting, and they get so depressed that finally they despair of their own lives, and they're killing themselves by the dozens. David was depressed. All of his hope and all of his joy is gone. The thoughts of his problems have turned inward, and now they're no longer out here. Now they're in here. It's no longer Saul is chasing me. It's no longer the 400 men are surrounding me. All of that has somehow come into his spirit, and it resides within his own emotions. He may not even be aware that anybody else is around. He is so down and depressed and discouraged. Sometimes we think depression is sin, and there are occasions perhaps when it is, but as I've read the history of the great preachers, I've been overwhelmed to discover how many of them had great, great difficulty with depression. Charles Haddon Spurgeon, the great English preacher, would oftentimes get so depressed that he would have to take 2 to 3 months off from his ministry and go to the French Riviera just to be by himself and not even think about anybody or talk about anybody till he finally came out of it. Elijah was depressed, remember, after his great mountaintop experience. Jonah was depressed after he was confronted by God in his disbelief of God's will. I could name others in the Bible. Moses was depressed. Many of God's people have been depressed. David's depressed. And because of that, he has given up. He's just given up. He's in the midst of this situation. He doesn't see any way out. He doesn't see any hope. And so in verse 6, he just kind of looks at the problem and he says, my persecutors are stronger than I am. You see what David has done now? I want you to listen carefully. He's added up the score. He's put everything down over on this side of the ledger. He's looked at all of his problems, and you can just see him mentally listing them. He's got all these people, and he's got Saul, and he's got this problem, and he's got his guilt over what's happened, and he's the king elect, but it isn't going to happen that way. And he lists all these things down, and he looks at him, he said, listen, there's no hope. When I look at everything that's wrong in my life, every problem I have, I've totaled it up, and I'm telling you, I'm going to lose. So he describes his experience in the last verse as being in prison. Now, wait a minute, David, you're not in prison, you're in a cave. Yes, I know, but sometimes your caves become your prisons, don't they? Sometimes the problems you go through literally incarcerate you in the midst of them, and you can't get out, and there's no way to look, and you don't know what to do. And David is right there in his life. This is his low point, and he's telling us what it's like. He's telling us honestly what he feels. And we can identify with it because we've walked with him through all these experiences. David is a man after God's own heart. And so when he thinks about Ahimelech the priest and that whole family being annihilated because of his rebellion, David just overwhelmed with it all. And if we read the psalm, we sure identify, don't we? Some of you here today have been right where David was, and some of you are there right now. You may think I've been reading your mail. You may think I've been listening to your conversations because I've just described what's happening with you. Well, folks, I don't want to leave you there. The thing that's so great about this psalm is David kind of works his way through it. I want to just show you the beginning and the end of the psalm, and then I want to take you through the steps in between. Verse 1, I cried unto the Lord. Verse 7, thou shalt deal bountifully with me. How did David get from the depths of depression to the confidence that he shows in the last verse? Well, at the risk of being very simplistic, let's just watch carefully the steps he walked through. And these are steps which we too can experience. First of all, he verbalized what was going on in his life. I have come to this psalm often and read it often because it reminds me of all the things I don't like to do when I have problems. And I'm reminded that David was a man of God who followed these principles in his own life and shows us the way that we should go when we have difficulty. If you will look through the psalm, you will notice it over and over again. Verse 1, I cried unto the Lord. Verse 2, I poured out my complaint. Verse 5, I cried unto thee. Verse 6, attend unto my cry. What is David doing? He's telling God what's going on. You say, doesn't God know? Oh, yes, he knows. Why is it so hard for us to do that? Why do we struggle? Some of you have a problem that's overwhelming to you. It's bigger than you can bear. But you cannot bring yourself to tell anybody what's happening, and you haven't even told God. Before God, we speak our minds fully and name the problems and the people that plague us. Why do we do that? First of all, I do it because the best friend I have in the universe is the God of heaven. He knows, and I can say to him anything that's in my heart. Isn't that what a true friend is? A true friend is somebody to whom you can go, pour out your heart, and say everything that you want to say. And as one writer has said, they will keep the wheat and blow the chaff away. Do you have anybody that you can get in the car with and lock the door, roll up the windows and drive off? And when you get to one of those overlooks, you pull the car off and you turn and you vent. And you say, I want to tell you what is going on in my life. Here's what I feel. And you can scream if you want to. And holler and cry. That's what God is for us. You say, Pastor, that doesn't sound very spiritual. But I want to tell you something. You can't get to verse 7 if you don't walk through that step. Until you get to the place where you can tell God what you feel, as honestly as you know how to say it. And I'm not talking about chronic complaining or negative begging of God. I'm simply saying, oftentimes we don't come to God with our problem. We don't cry out to God from the cave. One of my favorite people has always been Joseph Bailey. Joe Bailey for years wrote a column for Eternity Magazine. He's written many books, some of them on the family. Joe Bailey suffered a great deal in his life. He lost 3 of his children through terrible, tragic accidents. And he wrote a book called A View from the Hearse. describing what he went through in his pain. But he was such a great writer because he just put down on paper the way it was. And he's got a book called The Psalms of My Life, things that he wrote while he was walking through life. And one particular psalm he wrote while he was traveling across the country on a speaking and writing tour. He was all by himself, and these are his words. Listen carefully. I'm alone, Lord, all alone. 1,000 miles from home. There's no one here who knows my name except the clerk, and he spelled it wrong. No one to eat dinner with. No one to laugh at my jokes. Listen to my gripes. Be happy with me about what happened today and say that's great. No one cares. There's just this lousy bed and slush in the street outside and between the buildings. I feel sorry for myself, and I've plenty of reason to. Maybe I ought to say I'm on top of it. Praise the Lord. Things are great, but they're not. Tonight, it's all gray slush. Not much of a psalm, but surely a good way to express what the man felt. He verbalized what was happening in his heart. Do you do that? Have you listened to your prayers lately? Some of you are hurting so desperately today. I know some of your hurts. When was the last time you closed the door, locked it, got on your knees, and just told God what you were feeling? Some of you feel abandoned by Him. Some of you think God has forgotten about you. You've gone through so many difficult things that you wonder if God really cares. Have you told Him? That's where it starts. That's how it begins. I want you to notice the second thing that he does is he kind of visualizes this whole thing before God. Verse 2, he says, I poured out my complaint before him. I showed before him my trouble. That's a very important verse. Here's his trouble in this little book. And David says, he goes before God and he just turns the book around and he says, here, God, here it is. This is what's wrong. Look at it. Will you look at it? But the key to the verse is that he did it before God. And in the picture, if you can see it, are David's troubles laid out. And in the picture is God. One of the dangers we have in our praying is we rush quickly into our supplication and intercession before we go to praise. And I've warned you about that and how carefully God has protected in the pattern of praying that worship comes first. That's not just because it's an arbitrary thing of God. Listen to me now. If we do not praise God, if we do not worship God, if we do not adore God in the beginning of our praying, we will not be showing our problems before Him. The purpose of praise is not only because God alone is worthy of it, but praise has a tendency to make God big in our hearts and in our minds and in our spiritual being, so that when we finally pass through the gates of praise and thanksgiving and we enter into the disclosure of our problems, we are pouring out our problems before a great and mighty God. If I visualize my problems without God in the picture, I'm depressed. And truly, much praying can be depressing because we give God the grocery list of all of our problems and we've forgotten the greatness of the one to whom we pray. David said, I showed my problems before him. I poured them out before God.
6: What a wonderful principle that is, and we'll have more tomorrow as we bring the discussion of Psalm 142 to a conclusion. David gives us some great lessons on how to pray when we're having a cave experience. Friends, we're having a wonderful summer and hope you are too. We've had some great events here in San Diego and we're looking forward to the fall and the renewed church year. And at the end of this calendar year, as many of you know, we take a conference cruise to the Caribbean. We pull all of you people who are cold out of the cold and take you to the warm weather. And we'd like to invite you to come with us. The dates for this event are December 26th through January the 2nd. 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
4: Since October 7th, it is clear to us who is with us and who is against us. And we are grateful and really appreciate everything that this community does for us, supporting us, with us, holding our hands, hugging us, by supporting us. And you know, we mentioned the seven fronts that we deal with, but there's an eighth front. That's the social media and the public opinion and the anti-Semitism. And this is the only front that it's not just a military one, but it's relevant for all of us. All of us are soldiers in this front. We are grateful for each and every one of you guys that speaks for us, tells the truth, know to say and differentiate what is good and what is evil. And even now, give me the stage to speak in front of you. We are grateful for that, and thank you so much.
5: Well, we're grateful for all you've done and all the brave men and women who serve under you. Please send our love to them.
4: Thank you, and let's give us the honor and the pleasure that you are praying for us, for our people, for the recovery of the injured, and for the hostages to be back home as soon as possible, and for the strength of Israel. Thank you.
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13: You know, if you look through the Bible, you'll find a wealth, pardon the pun, of information about money in the Bible. 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You know the reason we talk so much about money? 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
14: 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But first, let's take a moment to hear some important ministry updates.
12: Thanks, David, and welcome again to Pathway to Victory. Well, there's no getting around it. Life is difficult. Gratefully, the Bible contains a wealth of wisdom that helps us navigate through everyday life. In fact, when we follow God's prescriptions, we can find the genuine peace and satisfaction we've longed for. And that's why we're drawn to Solomon's Book of Proverbs. This month on Pathway to Victory, we're consulting the wisest, wealthiest, and most powerful man of his time to discover practical insight on issues that challenge your personal life. I've written a best-selling book on this topic. In fact, it's one of the most highly requested books in my collection because it's so practical. My book is called The Solomon Secrets, 10 Keys to Your Success. Most of Solomon's advice will surprise you, but his counterintuitive counsel has proven successful because it's not man's wisdom, it's God's wisdom. When you give a generous gift to support and expand the ministry of Pathway to Victory, we'll make sure to send a copy to your home. I'll say more later on. But right now, it's time to talk about getting some relief from the money pressures that you often feel. I titled today's message, The ABCs to Be Financially Free.
13: Vicki Robbins and Joe Dominguez wrote a best-selling book a few years ago entitled, Your Money or Your Life. And in the book, they recounted their own personal story of how they decided to get out of the rat race, to quit their jobs, and live on $6,000 a year of investment income so that they could pursue their real passion of participating in charitable work. They wanted to be free from having to earn a living so that they could give themselves to volunteer service. Now, it's not a Christian book per se, but there's a compelling message in that book for every Christian. The fact is, there are many Christians who are working at jobs they cannot stand to buy things they do not need in order to impress people they really don't like. Maybe you're one of those people. But you know, God has a purpose for your life, a purpose that extends beyond mere consumerism. God has a unique purpose for your life and for my life. And that means money is not the end. Consumerism is not the end. Money is simply the means to the end to give us the freedom we need to fulfill God's will for our life. The goal of every Christian should be simply to have enough money to help us do what God has called us to do. In fact, that word enough is a great goal for every Christian. Turn over to Proverbs chapter 30 for just a moment. The writer gives us very clearly what should be the financial goal for every Christian. The writer says, two things I ask of thee, do not refuse me before I die. Keep deception and lies far from me. And here it is. Give me neither poverty nor riches, but feed me with the food that is my portion. Lest I be full and deny thee and say, who is the Lord? Or lest I be in want and steal and profane the name of my God. Do you hear what he's saying? He's saying, God, don't give me so much money that I forget my need for you. But don't give me too little money that I'd be tempted to do something that would profane your name. Give me just what I need. That's the goal for every Christian. We're looking at what the Word of God, specifically Proverbs, says about how to be successful in your work and in your relationships in every area of life. And last time, we began looking at the Solomon secret for success in our financial life. And the secret for success in finances, Solomon says, is spending your way to wealth. In other words, Solomon has said, if you want to have enough money in your life to do what God has called you to do, the key to having enough, listen to this, is not through earning, it's not through saving, it's not through investing. The way to have financial freedom in your life is through your spending, specifically adjusting your spending below your income. Here's the Proverbs that speaks to that. Proverbs 21, verse 20. Solomon said, there is precious treasure and oil in the dwelling of the wise, but a foolish person swallows it up. The fool, Solomon says, is the person who spends every resource that he has, who lives from paycheck to paycheck. Only a fool would do that. The wise man doesn't consume everything he has. And by obeying this proverb, you're able to create what we called last time margin in your life. Financial margin is that difference between where you are and your boundaries. It's that buffer zone, that comfort zone in your finances that gives you freedom. And remember last time we talked about the three benefits of margin. Write them down again in case you forgot them. What are the benefits of obeying Proverbs 21, verse 20, and having this cushion between your spending and your income? First of all, margin, financial margin, offers us the freedom to do what we should do. Financial margin gives us the freedom to do what we should do. Remember the story I told about the woman whose father was dying from cancer in another state, and she wanted to go see him, but she couldn't afford the plane ticket and couldn't take 2 weeks off from work. And so she had a choice, either financial insolvency and go see her dad, or a lifetime of regrets for not having seen him. That's what happens when you don't have financial margin. You have no freedom to do the things that you need to do. Secondly, financial margin provides the security we need to meet future needs. It provides the security for future needs. You say, well, shouldn't we be trusting God to take care of our future needs? Absolutely. God can take care of your needs. The question is, how is God going to take care of your financial needs? And we saw in the story of Pharaoh in Genesis 41 that God said to Pharaoh and to Joseph, there is a financial famine coming in the land, when your need is going to be greater than your resources. So this is what you're to do. In the 7 years of plentiful harvest, set aside 20% of the grain so that when the time of famine comes, you will have grain that you need to exist. God says the same thing to us. The way to prepare for future needs is by taking some of our income now and setting aside for the future. That's not a lack of faith. That's a sign of obedience. That's following God's will for preparing for the future. Number three, financial margin allows us to experience the joy of supporting God's work. You know, the reason God left you and me here was not to build our kingdom, but to build God's kingdom. That's why we're here. And many times in God's work, there comes a special need. It may be a need for a mission project. It may be a need for a new campus like this. And the only way we can meet those great opportunities for ministry that we have is if we have set aside some money to take care of those needs. This campus wouldn't be here today if it were not for the many of you who, instead of consuming everything you had, had not set aside some money for the future so that you could take advantage of the opportunities to spread God's word and to invest in God's project. God wants us to be able to do that. And that's why we're to have financial margin, to be able to experience the joy of supporting God's work. We're going to conclude this study by looking at four practical ways to create financial margin in your life. Maybe you're saying, Pastor, you just don't understand what it is like around our house. There is no extra money. There is no way we can do what you're talking about. Oh, yes, there is, and we're going to discover that way. But first, let me just say, I know there's some of you who are saying, wait a minute, shouldn't you be talking about something more spiritual like the Holy Spirit or the rapture or sanctification? Why are we talking so much about money? You know the reason we talk so much about money? Is because the Bible talks so much about money. Do you know if you look through the Bible, you'll find a wealth, pardon the pun, of information about money in the Bible. In fact, 16 out of Jesus' 38 parables dealt with the subject of finances. Did you know that 1/6 of the Gospels, Matthew, Mark, and Luke, deal with the issues of money? You can hardly turn through a page of Proverbs and not find some word about money. Why is money such a prominent theme in the Bible? Write this down. How we handle our money is important to God for three reasons. First of all, how we handle money is a measure of our faithfulness to God. It's a measure of our faithfulness to God. In Luke 16, Jesus said, if you cannot handle money wisely, who in the world is going to entrust true riches to you? God says, if I can't trust you in this little thing called money that one day you're going to leave behind, do you think I'm going to entrust to you true riches for all eternity? How we handle our money is a test of our faithfulness to God. Number two, handling our money well is a powerful witness to unbelievers. Handling our money well is a powerful witness to unbelievers. You know, a Christian who's always delinquent and paying his bills or running around worrying about where his next meal is going to come from, you think that's a positive witness for God? Do you think that makes people want to worship a God who promises to take care of all of our needs if his children are running around worrying about tomorrow? No, handling our money well is a positive witness to unbelievers. And thirdly, handling our money well frees us to serve Christ. Handling our money well frees us to serve Christ. Remember, the goal of money is not to have too much or too little, but to have enough. God wants us to have enough so that we are free from having to think about it and free to serve Him. How can you have enough? How can you have that financial margin in your life? Today, I have what I call the ABCs to be financially free. Here are the four principles for creating margin in your life. The A stands for adjust your spending below your income. If you want to have margin, first of all, adjust your spending below your income. When I was in my last church, Christian financial consultant Ron Blue came to talk to our congregation. And I remember he told a story about going into a jewelry store one day. And at the counter,

0: is the debt of love. It's not an absolute prohibition against debt. Nevertheless, the Bible does warn about the dangers of debt, especially excessive debt. In the book of Proverbs, Solomon refers to debt as a surety. And remember, we talked about this a few months ago. In Solomon's day, if you wanted to borrow money to purchase something, you would sign a pledge like a promissory note today, and you would have to have collateral to back it up. Now, Solomon said, before you go into debt and you make a pledge, you better make sure you've got the means to repay it. In fact, in Proverbs 22, verses 26 and 27, this is how he words it. Do not be among those who give pledges, among those who become sureties for debts, for if you have nothing with which to pay, why should he take your bed from under you? Can you imagine being asleep and in the middle of the night, the debt collector comes and your bed is gone? That's what Solomon's talking about. He said, before you enter into debt, ask yourself, what's the worst thing that could happen to me if I cannot repay this debt? Solomon, again, doesn't prohibit debt completely, but he says, be very careful of it. And there's a reason for that. In Proverbs 22, verse 7, he says, the rich rules over the poor, and the borrower becomes the lender's slave. If you borrow money from somebody, you are that person's slave. And today, there are millions of Americans who are slaves to MasterCard, to Visa, to American Express. Thank you for that, amen. I appreciate that. I read some statistics just this week, some very interesting statistics. And that is, and you've probably heard this before, that the average American owns $7,000 in credit card debt, $7,000. But as I probed further in that research, I found that is the average of all American households everywhere. But of those American households that actually have debt, the average doubles to more than $15,000. Those American families that have debt have an average of $15,000 on their credit card, and the average interest rate is 17%. Now, to give you some perspective of what that means, if you have a $2,000 credit card balance and you make just the minimum payment every month at 17% interest, you know how long it'll take you to pay off that debt? 13 and a half years. 13 and a half years. After 13 and a half years, you will have paid over $1,700 of interest, almost double what you originally owed. Now you understand why your mailbox is full of those credit card applications all the time. They are making lots of money off of you. I read one study this week that said 25% of all household income every month is spent on consumer debt. Not mortgage payments, just consumer debt. When you put on top of that, mortgage payments, car payments, food, and all the other necessities of life, no wonder so few people have any margin in their finances. Are you borrowing too much money? Are you enslaved to debt? How do you know if you are? Well, one way is to do a calculation. Many financial consultants say that we should spend no more than 30 to 35% of our income every month on all of our debt, house payments, car payments, credit card payment. If you are spending more than 30 to 35%, you may be in trouble. Here's another way to find out if you're a slave to debt. Here's some questions you might want to jot down. Are you borrowing to pay for items that you used to buy with cash? Are you taking out new loans before paying off previous loans? Are your expenses growing faster than your income? Do you dip into savings to pay regular bills? Are you approaching the limits of your credit lines? Do you make only the minimum payments each month? Here's the basic problem, ladies and gentlemen, with debt. Debt allows us to artificially live beyond our means. And debt erases any financial margin that we have. Debt allows us to artificially buy more than we're really capable of buying and to erase the margin in our life. And that's why I say consumer debt is enemy number one of financial margin. Remember, God doesn't want us to be a slave to anyone except to himself. Be careful of debt.
1: There's profound wisdom found in the book of Proverbs, and we're praying these daily studies will help liberate you from the tyranny of overspending. Earlier, I mentioned a book that coincides with this series. It's called The Solomon Secrets, 10 Keys to Your Success. 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I'm referring to a two-disc collection that we're calling In God We Trust, featuring 12 powerful songs of freedom and praise performed by the First Baptist Dallas Choir and Orchestra. 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
13: If you are a person who professes faith, but you have not seen that the goal of your life may be expressed in the pursuit of these things, there's something wrong with you. You're like a person, and he uses three ways of describing something wrong: nearsighted, blind, and forgetful.
14: Welcome to Open the Bible with Pastor Colin Smith. And so, Colin, are you saying that there are some people who actually are believers, but they're actually nearsighted, blind, and forgetful?
15: Well, actually, it wasn't me that said it. It is Peter who says it. He's speaking to Christian believers, and he's saying it's possible to be a Christian believer and have something very seriously wrong. And then he uses these words to describe the kind of condition that a Christian can be in. Blind and nearsighted and forgetting that you have been cleansed from your past sins. So this is very easy to happen. You know, I profess faith in the Lord Jesus Christ, and then I really lose touch with the reality of what has happened and the reality of what needs to happen in order to grow as a Christian life. So it feels pretty politically incorrect these days to say there might be something wrong with you. But you know what? We're opening the Bible, and that's exactly what's being said to Christians. Hey, waken up. If you're in this condition, there's something you need to do about it.
14: And that's what our message today is all about. We began to see how in Christ there's everything that we need for growth, but what do we pursue and how do we grow? Well, that's what we're looking at today. So join us in the book of 2 Peter chapter 1. Here's Pastor Colin.
13: Now, here then are 7 virtues that Peter says we are to vigorously pursue, make every effort to go after these things in the power of the Holy Spirit. Number 1, goodness. In the light of all that God has done for you in Christ, pursue this. Make every effort to pursue goodness. Model excellence is really what that means. And Peter is saying if you want to be a really fruitful Christian, you've got to grow in goodness because the evidence of your faith will be seen in your life. Peter has already told us that we were called through Christ's own glory and goodness, verse 3. In other words, we were compelled, we were drawn by what we saw in Jesus Christ, and now other people will be drawn as they see a reflection of that same goodness of Jesus in you. Therefore, if you want to be fruitful in your life for the Lord Jesus Christ, here is where to begin. Pursue with all the energy you can muster a goodness that reflects the excellence of the life of Jesus. So I want in each case here to give a simple question, and you might find this question helpful. Where then can I do good for another person this week? That's a good question to live with, isn't it? How can I do good to another person in these next days? Because this is something I'm to go after in the light of all that God has done for me in Jesus Christ. Second, knowledge. Make every effort to go after knowledge, which really means practical wisdom. If you're going to live a fruitful Christian life, you need wisdom, depth, stability, and maturity. And where are you going to get wisdom and depth and stability and maturity to live a fruitful Christian life? You'll get it through the Word of God, learned, believed, applied, and obeyed. The Bible is much more than information. The psalmist says, God's word is a lamp for my feet and a light to my path. In other words, the scriptures, when my thinking is shaped by them, will give me the wisdom and maturity to be able to make good decisions and to live in a way that is honoring to Jesus Christ. So one of the questions that we might live with here is, now, how am I learning God's word? What opportunities am I really grasping daily and weekly to get the truth of the scriptures into my mind so that I'm growing not just in knowing a lot of things, but in the kind of wisdom and maturity and stability that comes from a life that is lighted by the lamp of the Word of God? How am I learning God's Word? Remember, one opportunity is right now. It's right now. Am I seizing Sunday by Sunday the opportunity to learn from God's word in such a way that it's shaping my thinking and therefore my living? Or am I just letting these things pass me by? Number three, go after self-control. Make every effort in this area. Self-control is simply you controlling your passions instead of letting your passions control you. That's what self-control is. Now remember who's writing this. Peter. The most impulsive man in the New Testament. At least that's what he was once. But here's Christian growth. And as you see it in Peter, think about what it could mean for you. The man who was once the blundering disciple in the Gospels is now the trusted apostle and leader in the early church. Praise God for that. That's growth. And if the Holy Spirit can bring that kind of growth in self-control in Peter's life, then he can bring that kind of growth and stability in your life as well. So let's ask this question to make it specific. Where do I need to improve my self-control? Because remember, this is a lifelong pursuit. You're to possess these qualities in increasing measure, Peter says, to go after them, straining after them, making every effort. Now, where do you need to improve your self-control? Is it in the area of eating? Is it in the area of drinking? Is it in the area of your choices of entertainment? Is it in the area of the way that you spend and your control of finances? Is it in regard to your anger? Is it in regard to your tongue? Where do I need to grow in self-control? Because if you want to live a fruitful and productive life, you've got to grow, Peter says, in self-control right across the board. So target where you need to begin. Target where you need to develop. Set it as a goal. It's a key result area, if you find that language helpful. God has given you everything you need for life. The Holy Spirit lives within you, so go after developing self-control. You can do this by the power of the Spirit within you. Fourth, perseverance, which means simply pressing on when you feel like giving up. If you want to be useful to Jesus Christ, here's where you need to grow in perseverance. Perseverance, by the way, arises from self-control. There is a certain order, I think, in the way that Peter sets these virtues out here. The impulsive person gives up easily. He's pushed around by what he feels at any given moment. And so when he gets fed up, he wants to give up. And so if you can grow in self-control, you will find that one of the fruits of that is that you're better positioned to grow in perseverance. You won't give up so easily. And what Peter is saying is that if you want to be really useful to Jesus, you've got to learn to stay the course through times of difficulty. So determine that you will rise above discouragement. Don't give up so easily. Grow in perseverance. So here's the obvious question. Where then in your life right now do you need to actively persevere? Look for a situation where your natural inclination is to quit and look at it this way. Here is a God-given opportunity for me to develop Christian character that will make me a more useful person in the long haul of my life and in the light of eternity itself. Number five, godliness. That is a life that flows from a passion for God. Worship both expresses that passion and refreshes that passion. It's good for us to ask this question then, how is my love for Jesus Christ? For us to be rekindling a love for Christ. Peter speaks about love for Christ, which is godliness in its essence. He then speaks about love for Christian brothers, brotherly kindness, and then he speaks for the broader love that Christians are called to have for the world. And notice the order. I grow in my love for others as first I cultivate freshness of love for Jesus Christ. Then brotherly kindness is number six, which is simply a generous spirit towards other believers. You want to be really useful and fruitful in your Christian life, you'll be looking to lend a hand. How can I contribute to another person? How can I show kindness to another believer? Brotherly kindness. If you want to be really useful to the Lord Jesus, be generous in your judgment of other believers. Some Christians find it easier to be generous in their judgment of those who do not believe than they are with regards to those who do believe. But if you want to be really useful to Jesus Christ, you will be quick to think the best of your brothers and sisters, and you will be slow to believe the worst of your brothers and sisters. And if you want maximum usefulness for Jesus throughout the course of your life, pursue that in increasing measure, brotherly kindness. So where can I be more generous to other Christians? How can I express that? How can I show greater concern and love for other members of the body of Christ, perhaps especially those with whom I do not always agree? And then seventhly, love. God's great compassion for the world. And notice again the order. Peter calls us to grow in love for Christ, for each other within the body, but then also to have this great love for the world. And so where can I demonstrate God's compassion for lost people? Now, these are the things Peter says we're to go after. Make them the priorities and the goals of your life, for these are the things that matter, and they determine your fruitfulness as a Christian believer.
14: Okay, so we've established what we need to go after. In just a moment, we're going to come back and we're going to take a look at a warning from Peter and a couple of encouragements. So I hope you'll stay with us. 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
13: Now, having established what we're to go after, Peter wants to give us one warning and two encouragements. I like the proportion there, by the way, don't you? One warning, two encouragements, much better than the other way around. So we'll take the warning first, but we need to hear it. It's in verse 9. If anyone does not have them, that's the seven virtues he has described, that person is nearsighted and blind, and he has forgotten that he has been cleansed from his past sins. Now, listen to what Peter is saying here in this verse. If there is no sense within your soul that these things are the things you must go after, if there is no correspondence between Peter's call and the pursuit of your life, then there is something wrong with you. That's what he's saying. That's so politically incorrect, isn't it, in our generation? But that's what he's saying. He's saying, if you are a person who professes faith, but you have not seen that the goal of your life may be expressed in the pursuit of these things, there's something wrong with you. You're like a person, and he uses three ways of describing something wrong: nearsighted, blind, and forgetful. He says, if these things are not speaking to your soul, if they're not the pursuits of your life, if they're not in some measure evident in you, then you're nearsighted. That means you can't see into the further distance. You've lost touch with the fact that one day you will stand before the judgment seat of Christ to give an account of your life, or perhaps more accurately, for Jesus to give an account of your life. You must have lost sight of that if you don't feel that you need to pursue this every day of your life. Living in a dream world. More than that, you're blind. You're kind of stumbling around. You're going to be falling all over the place because you're just not aware of what you're up against and what your life is about. And you must have forgotten what it really means to be a Christian. You've forgotten that you've been cleansed from your past sins because evidently you have no desire to pursue a life that is holy, the opposite of sin. Not understood that Jesus came to save you from your sins and therefore to lead you into a different kind of life. So, if it's not clear to you that this is the life that God is calling you to pursue and that you must pursue, if there is not something within your soul that says, yes, this is what I must pursue, then please hear Peter's message this morning as a wake-up call to say, look, there's something wrong. Don't sit in church thinking that all is well with you spiritually if you're not feeling a sense of your own need to pursue these things. That's the warning. Now, two encouragements. The first is in verse 8. If you pursue these things, what will be the result? Peter says, you pursue these things, you will be fruitful for Jesus Christ. If you possess, verse 8, these qualities, in increasing measure, they will keep you from being ineffective and unproductive in your knowledge of our Lord and Savior, Jesus Christ. So he's saying, these qualities are critical to your Christian usefulness. If you're the kind of woman, the kind of man who just gives up easily, critical of other believers all the time, you're really not going to be effective and you're really not going to be productive. But if you pursue goodness and knowledge and self-control and perseverance and godliness and brotherly kindness and love, if you pursue these things with every fiber of your being and they become evident in your life in increasing measure, then you will be effective, you will be fruitful, you will be productive in your knowledge of the Lord Jesus Christ, you will be an abundantly fruitful Christian. Whatever God sets you, whatever he's given you to do, however narrow you may feel your opportunities are, you pursue these things, Peter says, and you will be productive and you will be effective. It's a glorious promise. And then he says something else. Not only will you be a fruitful Christian, but he says, you will know that you are in Jesus Christ. This is verses 10 and 11. Therefore, my brothers, be all the more eager to make your calling and election sure. Oh my goodness, in the last few minutes, what in all the world does that mean? Make your calling and election sure. Well, let me tell you what it cannot mean. It cannot mean that your pursuit of a godly life somehow contributes to your calling and election. Cannot mean that, because your calling and election is God's work. You can't add anything to it. You can't take anything from it, because it is something that God has already done. So what does he mean? The point that Peter's making here, surely, is that you may know your calling and election, that you should be sure about your own belonging to Jesus Christ, that you should be able to see the effect of his grace in your own experience, and therefore bring you to a place of growing confidence, growing peace, and growing joy in your own experience, because you see that God's grace is at work within you. And that's what Peter is saying. You pursue this kind of life, you will find that growing joy and confidence in your own experience. You see, Paul pursued that kind of life, and at the end he was able to say, I know whom I have believed, and I'm persuaded that he's able to keep what I've committed to him against that day. You come to the end of your life, wouldn't you like to have that kind of assurance? Well, you see, Peter is saying, this is the path to follow, because this is how assurance grows. Paul was able to say at the end of his life, I have fought the good fight. I have finished the race. I have kept the faith. And now, this is a man approaching death, now what's laid up in store for me is the crown of righteousness which belongs to all who long for his appearing. Wouldn't you love at the end of your life to be able to face death like that? Now, Peter is saying, here's the path that will take you there. You pursue these things with every fiber of your being, and you will grow in joyful confidence in all that is yours in Jesus Christ. And he says, verse 11, if you do these things, you will never fall. Notice he doesn't say you'll never fail, because we all fail in many ways, but he does say you will never fall. And here's the crowning blessing. He says you will receive, verse 11, a rich welcome into the eternal kingdom of our Lord and Savior, Jesus Christ. Wow, what would that be like? A rich welcome. Do you know, it's good to ponder often the day when you and I will stand in the presence of the Lord Jesus Christ. If you're a Christian, you will never experience the condemnation of God. There is no condemnation for those who are in Christ Jesus. Praise God for that. But the Bible makes it very clear that every Christian will stand before the Lord Jesus Christ to give an account for the stewardship of our lives. Or perhaps it will be that the Lord Jesus Christ gives to the Father a report on the stewardship of our lives. And I've tried to meditate on that this week. When Christ gives his report to the Father on my life, I don't want to hear him say, here's Colin, he knows me, and he's been trusted with much, but he was largely ineffective and unproductive in what he did throughout his life. I don't want to hear him say that. And neither do you. I want to hear him say, well done, good and faithful servant. And Peter is telling us the path that leads there. You pursue these things, he says, with every fiber of your being. You make every effort. You go after this kind of life, and you will receive a rich welcome into the eternal kingdom of our Lord and Savior, Jesus Christ.
14: 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That's just what it sounds like. 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And Colin, what's one thing that you'd like people to take away from this book?
15: Well, I think that most of us feel that we need to grow in love, especially when it comes to loving those with whom we deeply disagree. But here's the question. Do you think it's possible for you to become a more loving person than you are right now? See, the thing is, if it simply depended on what you can generate from within yourself, the answer would have to be no. Our love would depend on our experience, and if we hadn't been well loved by others, well, we wouldn't be able to give love to others. But the good news is that love really can be learned. It's possible to grow in love, and God's Holy Spirit is given to every Christian believer for this purpose. So the thing I'd want people to take away from this is the wonderful hope that as you experience the love of God poured into your own heart by the power of the Holy Spirit, so you will be better able to love others really well.
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